0: I'm Jack Callahan, Fox News. President Trump's timeline to complete a memorandum of understanding with Iran to end hostilities. Fox's Ashley Webster reports from Tel Aviv.
1: President Trump taking to social media, quote, "It isn't even fully negotiated yet, so don't listen to the losers who are critical about something they don't know anything about, unlike those before me who should have solved this problem many years ago. I don't make bad deals!" Exclamation point. So according to Axios, both countries would sign a memorandum of understanding that would last 60 days but could be extended. And during that period, the Strait of Hormuz would be open with no tolls, and Iran would agree to clear any mines that it has deployed. In exchange, the U.S. would lift its blockade on Iranian ports, also issue some sanctions waivers to allow Iran to sell its oil.
0: Iran has consistently refused calls to end its nuclear program and claims it is not part of the current negotiations. But the White House says no dust, no deal, and warns they could resume military strikes. Many Americans are staying home this Memorial Day weekend because of high gas prices, as Fox's Caroline Shively reports.
2: Talker research found that 4 in 10 Americans won't travel anywhere this summer. Some who are hitting the road are skimping elsewhere.
3: The fun money goes towards the gas, I guess.
2: A Bank of America study found that nearly 10% of travelers are actually canceling a summer vacation because of high gas prices. The national average for a gallon of gas was at $4.55 at the start of the holiday weekend, according to AAA, compared to $3.19 last year. AAA is still predicting a record-breaking 45 million Americans will fly or drive this weekend. Airbnb says a third of summer travelers are staying closer to home to save, noting the trend of playcations, staying at cheaper fun spots like rural retreats.
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17: I'm Roger Mari. HFD suspended its search for a missing jet ski operator off Mokulea Beach on Saturday evening. A fishing vessel reported finding an unattended jet ski about a half mile offshore with the key still in the ignition. Witnesses at Haliva Boat Harbor reported seeing a man in his 50s launch a jet ski earlier in the morning. Search efforts were suspended due to impending darkness and resumed this morning. A man accused of ramming a stolen pickup into police vehicles in Kalaeloa appeared in court on Friday. Dane Lemes Keller, 34, was charged with assault on a law enforcement officer, second-degree assault, unauthorized control of a propelled vehicle, criminal property damage, terroristic threatening, and promoting a dangerous drug. The charges stem from a May 19th incident in which 4 police officers and a corporal were searching for Lemes Keller on an outstanding $30,000 warrant. Senator Mazie Hirono is demanding that the U.S. Forest Service turn over a federal study on the likelihood of creating a National Forest System unit in Hawaii. She's accusing the agency and the Trump administration of disregarding Congress and withholding information required by law. In a letter sent to the U.S. Forest Service chief, Hirono criticized the agency for failing to provide Congress with the full Hawaii National Forest Study report. Attention SNAP applicants and users, some recipients may have received the wrong EBT card. The Hawaii Department of Human Services says some households may have received a Sunbucks card instead of a regular EBT Kokua card due to an error by the state's vendor. An estimated 800 households may have been impacted. However, the Sunbucks cards will still work. From the News Radio, 830 KHVH News Center, I'm Roger Mari.
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1: Welcome, it is the Ben Ferguson Show. It is so nice to have you with us on this Memorial Day weekend, and we've got a lot to talk about. But before we get to the news, I just want to say to all of those that have served this country, that protect us, that wear a badge, that have given your family the ultimate sacrifice, protecting and defending us, whether it be home or abroad, thank you for what you've done as a family, for what you've done. If you served, God bless you and your friends and those who have lost loved ones. Remember, this is not just an extended weekend. This is a weekend where many people will have an empty chair at their table. So thank you to all those that protect and serve, and we have not forgotten the reason why we have Memorial Day. I want to get to some of your phone calls as well, 1-800-474-9732. Yesterday, I played for you Kamala Harris and how she wants to completely destroy the fundamentals of this country. She wants to pack the Supreme Court, even kick justices off the Supreme Court when they give rulings she doesn't like. And then she wants to get rid of the Electoral College altogether. Now, you may be asking yourself this question. Why? All of this is coming because they didn't get their way. Donald Trump won. Conservatives won. And when you hate the other side and you don't respect the law or the wishes of the citizens of this country, well, that's exactly what you would do, especially if you're a communist, a Marxist, or a socialist. Stacey Abrams is now coming out explaining why Democrats are so distraught over the SCOTUS ruling against racially gerrymandered districts. She also is upset at the power that the Democratic Party is going to lose. Now, before I play her comments, I just want to go back and set the stage to how we got to the point where we are right now. Democrats have been acting like they're the victims of gerrymandering for decades. But the reality is, that's not true. Democrats have actually been masters of gerrymandering, especially in deep blue states where Republican voters are essentially erased from congressional representation altogether. And if Americans want proof, just look at the states where there are literally zero Republican members of Congress in the U.S. House representing the conservatives in those states. Right now, states include Connecticut, zero Republicans. Delaware, zero Republicans. Hawaii, zero Republicans in Congress. Massachusetts, zero Republicans in Congress. New Hampshire, another zero. Rhode Island, zero. Vermont, zero. And effectively, Maine has no Republican representation in Congress whatsoever. Now, if you just think about that for a second, that is millions of Americans that have been disenfranchised, living in those states that vote Republican in presidential elections, governor races, Senate races, and local elections, yet somehow when it comes to congressional districts, Republicans are entirely wiped off the map on purpose. In fact, this has been part of a long-term political strategy. In blue states, Democrats perfected the art of concentrating Republican voters into a few districts as possible, and then spreading them so thinly that they can never actually win representation. Meanwhile, those same Democrats are going on television every day now, pretending that they are defenders of, quote, fair maps and democracy. Yeah, the hypocrisy is, quote unquote, unbelievable. But it's really not if you've been paying attention to what's been happening all over the country for decades. Just take Massachusetts, for example. Republicans routinely receive hundreds of thousands of votes statewide. Yet Democrats hold every single congressional seat. The same thing happens in Rhode Island. The same thing happens in Connecticut. The same thing happens in Hawaii. Republicans may as well not exist, according to the congressional representation. And this isn't just about geography. It's also about power. Because congressional districts determine who controls the House of Representatives. That determines who has the committee chairmanships, who is in charge of the investigations or impeachments, who's in charge of spending, border security, taxes, regulations, literally everything. That's why the Democratic Party has been doing this. And that's why now Republicans are fighting over the map so aggressively. But here's what Democrats never want to admit. They were perfectly fine with aggressive redistricting when they controlled the process. And for decades, Democrats used urban political machines, court systems, state legislatures, and activist groups to shape districts in their favor. In many states, they created maps so lopsided that competitive congressional races effectively disappeared altogether. Now, suddenly, when Republicans fight back in states like Texas and Florida or Tennessee, Democrats scream from the hilltops and yell racism. The media narrative is, well, always the same. If Republicans redraw maps, it's called an attack on democracy. But when Democrats literally implement the same maps, it's called protecting representation and minorities. Americans, they're tired of the double standard, especially if you're a conservative. And the numbers, by the way, they don't lie. Just look at Illinois, one of the most aggressively gerrymandered states in America. Republicans regularly receive 45% in statewide votes. Yet Democrats dominate the congressional delegation because the maps are perfectly engineered to maximize Democratic seats. Maryland became infamous for bizarrely shaped districts designed specifically to weaken Republican voters. New York Democrats openly laughed and attempted aggressive mid-decade redistricting to gain more congressional seats before the courts were forced to step in. And California's system may technically involve a commission, but the end result is still a delegation, overwhelmingly tilted towards the left, towards Democrats in a state where millions, and that's not an exaggeration, millions of Republicans live and vote. And here's the broader point Americans need to understand. Gerrymandering is not some unique Republican phenomenon, if you even want to call it that. It is a bipartisan political weapon. Republicans are decades late to the game. The difference is Republicans are finally fighting back, and it's about time. After years of taking it on the chin, watching Democrats dominate the process, even major media outlets are now forced to admit that redistricting wars are escalating nationwide. Both parties aggressively pursuing partisan advantages ahead of the midterm elections. And let's be honest about why this matters so much right now. The margins in Congress are razor thin. You've got a handful of districts that can determine who becomes Speaker of the House, which party controls investigations, whether tax cuts survive, whether border security legislation passes, and whether Donald Trump's agenda that America clearly voted for moves forward or gets buried. Now, that's why Democrats are panicking. That's why people like Stacey Abrams are coming out on TV, playing the race card, and also warning about what Republicans are about to do and how it can be so damaging, because they've been the masters of it for years. Take a listen to Stacey Abrams on MS Now talking about Mike Johnson saying redistricting brings back fairness and what she now says is the problem.
2: Stacey, could you talk a little bit about how this ruling will affect black representation, not only at the federal level, but at the state level? I'm thinking state lawmakers, county commissions, city councils. To what extent will this ruling affect

0: behind.
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6: Welcome back. It is the Ben Ferguson Show. It is nice to have you with us. Well, there's growing real concern now inside the intelligence and military circles that Cuba is once again becoming a staging ground for America's adversaries. And this time the concern is not Soviet nuclear missiles. It's drones. A lot of them. Iranian drones and Russian drones, and the possibility that hostile regimes are quietly building a launch platform with striking distance of the United States of America. 90 miles for a drone is nothing. And let's be clear, they can also fly very low. You could describe it as under the radar. Now, there's no clear public evidence that Cuba has launched any attacks on the United States of America, or that an imminent strike is about to happen or even underway. But what is raising alarm bells is the increasing military cooperation that we have seen between Cuba, Iran, and Russia, and even China. Now, you think about the three countries that hate the United States the most. Iran chants death to America. Russia, we know, hates America. And China, yes, they hate America. All of these nations openly talk about their hostility to American power and American influence. And if you think this sounds far-fetched, remember history. Back in 1962, you basically had the same type of leadership in Cuba. And the Cuban Missile Crisis brought America literally to the brink of nuclear war between the Soviet Union and the United States of America, because Soviet weapons were placed on that island. Today, the weapons are much smaller, they're a lot cheaper, and they're harder to detect, and they're even easier to get into a country. Modern drones have changed warfare entirely. We've witnessed this on the battlefield in the Middle East, and especially between Ukraine and the Russia war. Iran has become one of the world's leading exporters of expensive but deadly drone technology. The Iranian drones, for example, have been used extensively by the Russians in Ukraine. That's how good they are. And these drones are relatively cheap to produce. They're difficult to intercept in large swarms, and they're capable of carrying large explosives over long distances. Russia has used them to terrorize civilian infrastructure, to attack power grids, and overwhelm the air defenses in Ukraine. Now imagine that type of technology positioned in Cuba. Imagine dozens or hundreds and hundreds of drones stored in warehouses, hidden in shipping containers, or assembled in covert facilities just miles from the United States of America's homeland. Suddenly, this changes everything from a military standpoint. Now, experts warn that drones don't need massive runways or obvious missile silos. They can be launched from trucks, They can be launched from fields. They can be launched from cargo ships or improvised sites that you never detected beforehand. And a coordinated swarm attack targets ports. It can target military bases. It can target our fuel depots, our airports, or even civilian infrastructure that could create chaos for Americans. It could also attack our power grid. And that's exactly why intelligence officials in the U.S. are increasingly focused on this type of warfare. America's enemies know they cannot defeat the U.S. military head-to-head. So instead, what they've all decided to do is look for ways to exploit our vulnerabilities, create fear, disrupt our economy, and undermine public confidence. And drones fit that strategy perfectly. Now, over the past several years, Cuba has dramatically deepened its ties not only with Russia. There's also another very interesting data point. Over the last several years, Cuba has dramatically deepened their ties with Moscow and Tehran. Russian naval vessels have visited Cuba ports multiple times. Cuban officials have met openly with Iranian leadership. Economic agreements have been agreed to and signed. They've even signed intelligence cooperation, and they've signed military coordination that have all expanded as these countries align themselves against the United States of America. Now, Iran, meanwhile, has aggressively expanded its influence throughout Latin America. U.S. officials have repeatedly and openly warned that Iranian networks have been operating in Venezuela. They're operating in Nicaragua and other parts of the region. Hezbollah-linked operatives have reportedly used parts of Latin America for fundraising, as well as logistics and illicit finance operations for decades. Add drone technology into this equation, and suddenly the Western Hemisphere starts looking a lot more dangerous. And that brings us to Donald Trump's whole promise to make sure that the Western Hemisphere is safe. And there's another layer, by the way, to this story that you need to understand as well. That's the border crisis. For years, critics have warned that an unsecured southern border creates vulnerabilities far beyond illegal immigration. If hostile foreign actors wanted to move equipment, operatives, electronics, or drone components into the United States of America, an overwhelmed border system provided that opportunity. You now combine those concerns of millions of people who we don't know who they are that are in this country right now with adversarial regimes operating close to the U.S. mainland who could even stage an attack that is coordinated from people within the United States of America. Imagine what that could look like. Military analysts have increasingly warned about what's known as gray zone warfare. That's actions deliberately designed to stay below the threshold of open war while still damaging an enemy. Cyber attacks, infrastructure sabotage, drone incursions, GPS interference, disinformation campaigns, as well as economic disruption, all on the table. In fact, many of them have been used on the United States of America by China and Russia. Now, this is what has been described to me as the battlefield of the future. And America's enemies are watching this carefully.
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15: I'm Carmen Roberts. A U.S. official tells Fox News the framework for a peace deal with Iran is 95% complete. Still, Secretary of State Marco Rubio, speaking in India, says he's staying cautious.
16: You can agree to things on paper. They actually have to be implemented. You can agree to things in writing, and then you actually have to go out and do it.
15: The Trump administration has not released any of the details yet, but President Trump says the deal would reopen the Strait of Hormuz and assure that Iran cannot develop a nuclear weapon. And the driver that wins the Indianapolis 500 did it by the closest margin in race history.
17: Over the line! Where's it going to be? Outside. It's Frozen Quest! It's Frozen Quest! Oh, my
15: God! That call on Fox TV is Felix Rosenquist. Won by 0.223 seconds as a margin. 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
6: Welcome back. It is the Ben Ferguson Show. It's nice to have you with us on this Memorial Day weekend, where we pause and take a moment to say thank you to everyone that has protected and defended this country, and to remember those that gave the ultimate sacrifice. On this show, we will never forget what Memorial Day is all about. You remember those wildfires that started in L.A.? Remember how the reservoirs were empty? And remember the incompetence because of the leadership in L.A., including an incompetent fire chief, and the bickering and fighting back and forth as houses burned to the ground? Well, you would think they would have learned from those empty reservoirs. Apparently, they've learned nothing at all, because some of them are still bone dry as we speak. And that's having a real impact on the election in L.A. The political, liberal, radical establishment in L.A. is facing a nightmare scenario that they never thought was even possible. A conservative outsider is surging in one of the bluest major cities in America. And Democrats, they're openly panicking. And now they're worried they may lose control of the narrative in a city that they've dominated for decades and destroyed, with crime and drugs and pretty much every other liberal idea that's been a disaster. Now, let me also explain to you exactly who's in this race. You have a guy by the name of Spencer Pratt. He's a former reality TV personality. By the way, LA makes a lot of those, but they want you to think that that means he's not a serious candidate. And how did he turn himself into a political insurgent? Well, it's pretty simple. His house burned down in those fires, and that irritated him. Because this race has become much bigger than just Los Angeles, it's also getting a lot of attention. It's becoming a national warning sign for Democrats who are mismanaging cities with high crime and high poverty and failing schools. For years, Democrats treated LA like an untouchable political territory. It's a city where progressive politics dominated nearly every institution. City Hall, the media, Hollywood, academia, activist organizations, and most local elections. Republicans weren't even expected to compete seriously there anymore, ever. And then suddenly, according to recent polling, Pratt has surged in second place in the mayoral race, ahead of major establishment-backed candidates, and within striking distance of the woman in charge of L.A., Karen Bass. This could be a political earthquake. Democrats understand something very clearly. If a conservative populist-style candidate, very much like Donald Trump, could become competitive in L.A., then no Democratic-run city in America is truly safe anymore, especially after there's a major moment, like a wildfire or anarchy, riots, or things like that. And that's exactly why it's happening. Because voters in L.A., well, they've had enough of the politics, and they're furious. What are they angry over? Out-of-control homelessness. They're angry over crime. They're also angry over the cost of living. And they're furious over the failed leadership that very much caused those wildfires to grow. They're furious over government incompetence even after the fires happen. And they're especially furious over the aftermath of realizing that the people that claimed they were going to be there to help them rebuild have done anything but do that. In fact, they've showed no effort to follow up on rebuilding a city that's been destroyed. The Palisade fires show just how bad the Democratic machine actually is. And that is the issue that has now changed everything. Now, Pratt has aggressively positioned himself as the candidate of anger, frustration, and revolt against City Hall. He's telling voters what many residents already feel, that the political class running LA has not only failed the city, but has failed them. And what's fascinating is how he's doing it. He's not running like a traditional Republican either. He's running like a populist who said, enough is enough, and are you with me? His campaign style mirrors what we've seen nationally in outsider movements, social media dominance, viral videos, anti-establishment rhetoric, blunt language, and direct attacks on city leadership. He's also had a constant focus on quality of life and the failures of the Democratic Party. He's talking about homeless encampments that are out of control. He's talking about the fentanyl crisis and the dead bodies. He's talking about public safety and how really no one feels safe in LA anymore. He's also talking about urban decline, something Democrats don't want to admit. And he talks about taxpayers feeling totally abandoned while the political elite lecture them and take their money. Remember, LA is insanely expensive to live on top of the out-of-control taxation. And Democrats, they're deeply uncomfortable because there are issues where voters increasingly believe conservatives actually have an advantage. That is the real story here. Now, this race is exposing the widening disconnect between progressive activists, you know, the Black Lives Matter movement that then turned into abolish the police, that then turned into burn down cities. Yeah, and ordinary working class voters, many of them that were Democrats, who simply voted for them over and over again until now. And this is what really should terrify Democrats nationally. Pratt's support is not just coming from Republicans. Even Democrats are supporting him. As Jesse Waters put it on his show, LA is thirsty, and they still don't have the water they need to fight the next big fire, as he described on his show.
9: You know who could use some water? LA. 9 months after 16,000 homes burnt to a crisp, the reservoirs are still drier than the Sahara.
19: The reservoir's empty right now. I was literally just up on the hill, and we're just flying the drone over the reservoir, and it's bone dry.
20: Here's the best part.
21: You can go up my street.
20: This is the reservoir that they also drained when they were fixing the other one. They said, let's drain this one. So there's actually two reservoirs that were drained, mm-hmm. The Palisades Reservoir and the San Ynez.
9: two reservoirs, both empty, during peak fire season. Why? Well, the city drained them to use for drinking water, not for fighting fires. Now, the repairs cost $20 million, and Bass doesn't have the cash. So L.A. finds the money for needles, crack pipes, hotels for illegals, but not $20 million to keep Malibu from turning into a brisket or the taps from running dry. Pratt's breathing down Pink Pantsuit's neck in the polls, but come up short, well, he's taking his trailer to Texas.
20: If Karen Bass gets reelected or Nithia gets elected, I will be done with trying to live in L.A., and I'll go find somewhere that my kids will not have to see naked zombies, and I can have the last American dream somewhere. But I will not rebuild if these people are in charge, because what would I be putting money into?
9: Oh, glad you asked, Spence, because maybe a set of government grills for every tweaker on Skid Row, because Bass wants to put the Tooth Fairy on city payroll.
1: Also on homelessness, at the pantry earlier this week, you were talking about comprehensive health care for the unhoused. And you talked about how many of the unhoused, because of their meth use, lose their teeth.
21: That's right.
1: Who would pay for the dental care for the unhoused?
21: When I say comprehensive health care, it's actually what people can get from Medi-Cal. The problem is that the linkage isn't made with the people and the services.
1: So
21: and
1: that would be taxpayers? System,
21: well, we already pay for it. It's already paid for. It's the linkage that hasn't happened.
9: Empty reservoirs, free teeth for meth addicts, barbecue bans, migrant breast implants. No wonder ballots are booming.
22: When we got coffee and in the line, we have a ballot. Get your ballots in. Thank you so much.
23: Let's
22: go. Let's go.
9: Democrats tried to roast Pratt for crashing at the Hotel Bel Air after they deep fried his house. Big mistake, because they just gave him a brand new title,

0: living in Bel Air.
1: The Pratt factor's red hot. Moms are storming the polls for the prince.
2: If you're a mom and you have been listening to what he's been saying, you should know that he is advocating for the safety and security of our families, and specifically for mothers to be able to walk their kids to school and to parks. And if you have any voting power, please exercise that power, because moms should be supporting Pratt.
1: Chelsea Handler didn't get an invite to the Pratt party, so she hopped on Insta and tried to crash it. Watch.
3: If you're seeing this video, this is a reminder that a straight, white, male, former reality star that has no previous experience in government should not be a legitimate political candidate. Have we learned anything yet?
1: The backlash has Pratt picking up allies by the hour. TMZ transitioned. They're telling the straight, white lady to wise up.
4: What the hell is Chelsea Handler? The idea. Straight white male. That makes somebody disqualified? What the hell is. This is.
5: Her point was privileged, right?
4: Oh, you're not supposed to vote for straight white males. It's ridiculous. I mean, it's ridiculous to say that. It is absurd to say that. This is why people hate the left right now. George Washington was a straight white male.
1: Bass couldn't take on the straight white male by herself. Pratt says she cooked up a backroom deal with Ramen, the noodle.
6: Guys, Nithya Ramen is conspiring with Karen Bass. Remember when Nithya shocked everyone and jumped into the mayor's race at the last minute, inexplicably, just days after endorsing Karen? Why would she do that? Why isn't Karen upset? Why do they never attack each other? Because Karen saw that I was a serious threat, and she made Nithya jump in the race to block me out from the number two slot.
1: The ladies torched the city, got fleeced by fraudsters, handed out needles to homeless junkies, and then pointed their fingers at Trump like the voters wouldn't notice. Even other Democrats are like, girls, enough.
7: But we can't put everything on Donald Trump. We have the highest homelessness in the United States of America, the highest gas prices, the highest utilities, the highest home prices. People can't afford rent. And those happened under Democratic policies.
8: So now you understand why not only is L.A. a major race, but also the California governor candidate's race, with Steve Hilton, a Republican, at 18.5%. The billionaire Democrat liberal Tom Steyer at 16%. Chad Bianco, a Republican, at 13%. Yes, two of the three top leading California gubernatorial candidates are Republicans right now. Because it's not just L.A., it's literally the entire state they have destroyed. And that's exactly why the Democratic Party is freaking out right now, trying to figure out how do they hold on to a place they never thought they could possibly lose. Quick break. Ben Ferguson Show, more coming up.
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8: Welcome back. It is the Ben Ferguson Show. It's nice to have you with us on this Memorial Day weekend. And if you just joined us, I just want to say thank you to all those that protect and serve. There are people this weekend that are having a really tough weekend. They've lost their loved ones who have served this country, who've given it their all. And I just want to say thank you. We will never forget why Memorial Day, what it's all about. And I just always try to make sure I say that on the show each and every year. President Donald Trump, he is very concerned about the midterm elections. And it's clear that he's trying to be president of the United States of America. But he also understands that if he doesn't turn into Donald Trump, the campaigner right now, that we could have major problems come November. Now, President Trump is making it very clear that the Republicans better get their act together, saying that the midterm elections are not just another political fight, but in his words, they are make or break for his presidency, his agenda, and the future direction of the country. We also are learning now that behind closed doors, it's also getting really intense. Trump has been warning Republicans that if they lose control of Congress, Democrats will immediately move to cripple his second term with investigations, subpoenas, and potentially even another impeachment effort. Democrats have said they're actually willing to go further than Donald Trump and impeach the Vice President J.D. Vance and also go after and try to impeach cabinet members as well. There was a House Republican retreat that happened earlier this year. Trump bluntly told the lawmakers, you got to win the midterms. And he warned that if Republicans lose, they'll find a reason to impeach me. Now, whether you love President Trump or hate him, there's no denying the political reality behind what he's saying. This is a party, and I'm talking about the Democratic Party, that's made it clear. They are going to weaponize government to subpoena and to destroy anyone that is around Donald Trump. Why? Because that's all they have to run on. They hate Donald Trump, and it seems to make their base want to show up to vote. The White House knows that if Democrats retake the House, the next 2 years will turn into nonstop political warfare. And it's exactly what they did back in 2016, 2018, and really every year, even when Joe Biden was in office. There will be committee investigations. They will explode overnight. I'm quoting Democrats. They've already said that hearings will dominate cable news. It's not a legitimate

0: agenda for America. It's a legitimate agenda to destroy the presidency of the United States of America. And that's why Donald Trump has been aggressively pressuring Republicans to unify around a simple message. We secure the border, we strengthen the economy, we lower prices, we restore law and order. And you compare that to the radical Democrat chaos. Now, the president also saying this about the midterms at the White House earlier.
1: And then I said, yeah, he's a dumb guy. And then I said, he's a Democrat. And I don't know if people are going to like that term or not. It maybe catches on and maybe it doesn't, but it's true. Their policies are insane and they would drive our country into ruin. And we've got to do great in the midterms. And if we don't, they will do everything they can to destroy our country. There's something wrong with them. The flow of deadly fentanyl across our border is down, by the way, by over 60%, which is a record. Nobody ever thought it was even possible. And coming in by sea, it's down by 97%. And again, we're trying to find the 3% because we consider them to be among the bravest people anywhere in the world. Anybody willing to get into one of those boats after what they've witnessed, we would consider them to be among the bravest in the world. These gains have been the result, and what a job our military and others are doing with respect, is that right, Paul, with respect to drugs coming in by sea, meaning drugs coming in by water, by the ocean, by the sea. A lot of people don't know what I mean by sea.
0: President Trump talking at the White House and again making it clear that control of the House is literally going to come down to just a handful of districts in states like Arizona, Pennsylvania, Georgia, Michigan, Nevada, Wisconsin, the swing states. And many of those races, President Warren's, will be decided by suburban swing voters
2: who
0: will bounce back and forth between Republican candidates and Democratic candidates over the last several election cycles. Trump is also facing another challenge. Presidents always encounter in the midterm. There's voter complacency. The team that's in charge, usually they stay home because they feel like everything's fine.
2: By going to
0: and the team that hates the leadership in Washington, they show up. They're focused. They're angry.
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0: And as we know from the Democratic leaders,
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0: power.
3: Great country.
0: Republicans now fear that there's a real enthusiasm gap. I'm one of them.
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2: I'm Carmen Roberts, Fox News. A senior Trump administration official tells Fox News that's how close the U.S. and Iran are to completing a proposed peace deal. Fox's Alex Hogan has more from the White House.
4: The president says that the framework of this deal with Iran is nearly finalized, although today he told us that, according to this Truth Social, that he doesn't want his team of negotiators to rush into anything. In terms of what that timeline could likely mean, one senior administration official telling Fox's Kayleigh McEnany that the president says that could mean 5, 6, or even 7 days, and that this is an opportunity for a deal to lower the cost for Americans and also prevent the Iranians from obtaining a nuclear weapon. Trump wrote on Truth Social, our relationship with Iran is becoming much more professional and a productive one. They must understand, however, that they cannot develop or procure a nuclear weapon or bomb.
2: The administration has not released planned details, but President Trump has said that it would reopen the Strait of Hormuz and keep Iran from developing a nuclear weapon. In the meantime, the president says the U.S. will continue the blockade along the Strait of Hormuz. The Secret Service releases more information about the man that agents fatally shot last night after he opened fire at a White House checkpoint.
9: The suspect was identified as 21-year-old Nasir Best from Maryland. Best allegedly had encountered Secret Service at least twice last year and had a history of mental health issues. Apparently, he's known for walking around the White House asking how to gain access at different gates. Authorities say Best told them he was Jesus Christ and that he wanted to get arrested. Best was also reportedly detained by Secret Service the previous month for flagging down agents and making threats.
2: Fox's Madeline Rivera in Washington. A bystander shot during the incident is listed in serious but stable condition. 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
3: I'm Roger Murray. HFD suspended its search for a missing jet ski operator off Mokuleiya Beach on Saturday evening. A fishing vessel reported finding an unattended jet ski about a half mile offshore with the key still in the ignition. Witnesses at Haliva Boat Harbor reported seeing a man in his 50s launch a jet ski earlier in the morning. Search efforts were suspended due to impending darkness and resumed this morning. A man accused of ramming a stolen pickup into police vehicles in Kalaeloa appeared in court on Friday. Dane Lemes Keller, 34, was charged with assault on a law enforcement officer, second-degree assault, unauthorized control of a propelled vehicle, criminal property damage, terroristic threatening, and promoting a dangerous drug. The charges stem from a May 19th incident in which four police officers and a corporal were searching for Lemes Keller on an outstanding $30,000 warrant. Senator Mazie Hirono is demanding that the U.S. Forest Service turn over a federal study on the likelihood of creating a National Forest System unit in Hawaii. She's accusing the agency and the Trump administration of disregarding Congress and withholding information required by law. In a letter sent to the U.S. Forest Service chief, Hirono criticized the agency for failing to provide Congress with the full Hawaii National Forest Study report. Attention SNAP applicants and users, some recipients may have received the wrong EBT card. The Hawaii Department of Human Services says some households may have received a Sunbucks card instead of a regular EBT Kokua card due to an error by the state's vendor. An estimated 800 households may have been impacted. However, the Sunbucks cards will still work. From the News Radio, 830 KHVH News Center, I'm Roger Murray.
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0: Welcome to the Ben Ferguson Show. Nice to have you with us on this hour two of the Ben Ferguson Show on this Memorial Day weekend. I hope you're having a great weekend with your family and your friends. But I also want to make sure we take a moment and just pause and say thank you to the men and women who protect, defend, and serve this country. And for so many families, this weekend is a moment of heartache as they remember someone that gave the ultimate sacrifice for this country. So never forget what this weekend is really all about. And we say thank you to everyone that protects and serves this great country. We are watching right now President Donald Trump's war on narco-terrorism expanding across multiple fronts and multiple countries at the exact same time. And it's sending shockwaves throughout Latin America. While so many are focused on what's happening in Iran, the president's doing an awful lot right here at home and very close to home as well. Now, this is no longer about drug smugglers running cocaine or fentanyl across our borders. According to U.S. prosecutors and intelligence officials, this is now about governments, political elites, cartel protection networks, money laundering operations, and corrupt officials who are allegedly helping the criminal organizations operate like shadow governments or even shadow states. Mexico freezes the accounts of governor wanted in U.S., on drug charges. The president there defending his innocence is a perfect example of what the president is actually up against. Now, you can also remember how all this escalated in Venezuela. I mean, it was just a couple months ago that Nicolas Maduro, the socialist strongman who ruled Venezuela for years, was captured in a dramatic U.S. operation, then brought to New York to face narco-terrorism charges. U.S. authorities accusing Maduro and members of his inner circle of helping turn Venezuela into what critics call the narco state, where cartel activity, the corruption around it, and political power became deeply intertwined. You really couldn't have one without the other. Maduro, of course, and his wife and those around him are denying all those allegations. And we'll see exactly just how bad it is when he goes to court. But the crackdown on people like Maduro is widening. Perfect example is this week, one of Maduro's closest allies, the man often described as Maduro's money man, was suddenly deported to the United States of America as well. We've talked about him before. His name is Alex Saab, the Colombian-born businessman, quote-unquote businessman, who allegedly handled billions of dollars directly tied to Venezuela's regime's financial operations, and obviously the narco-terrorist money. For years, Venezuela's socialist government treated Saab like royalty. They called him a diplomat. They portrayed him as a hero. Maduro's regime fought aggressively to protect him from U.S. prosecution. But now, the regime is effectively throwing him overboard to save themselves. And here's what makes this story even more shocking. After defending Saab for years as a loyal Venezuelan official, members of Venezuela's government, same ones that protected him, are now reportedly claiming his Venezuelan identification documents may have been fraudulent. meaning Maduro's own top financial operator, may have been using fake credentials while operating at the highest levels of government power. At least that's what they're trying to sell to the world now. Now, if you really think about how incredible that is, this was not some random businessman. This was a man tied directly to the president, to Maduro, to his inner circle. A man accused of helping move billions and billions of dollars. A man sanctioned by the United States of America. And a man who allegedly helped the regime evade sanctions and move money internationally. And now, the same Venezuelan officials are suddenly saying, actually, this guy may

may not have even been legitimately Venezuelan, in essence taking away his citizenship. That tells you exactly how these corrupt systems operate. Loyalty only lasts as long as it's useful, or as long as all of you have power. Because once the pressure starts building, that's when the insiders start turning on each other. Now, according to U.S. prosecutors, Saab allegedly helped orchestrate money laundering schemes connected to Venezuela's food subsidy programs and oil transactions. They're using shell companies and fraudulent financial structures, they said, to move money throughout the international banking systems. And now many analysts say Saab could become one of the most important witnesses in the broader U.S. case against Maduro and his network of corruption. But here's why Americans should really pay close attention to this story. This is not just happening in Venezuela. At the exact same time, the Trump administration is tightening the screws on Maduro's network. We now have news out of Mexico, and Mexico is now facing its own corruption scandal tied directly to the president and the cartel. This week, Mexican authorities froze bank accounts linked to officials wanted in the United States of America on drug-related charges tied to cartel investigations. Among the names drawing enormous attention is the Sinaloa governor. According to reports, U.S. investigators believe officials tied to the Sinaloa cartel may have used political protection, this is not a shock, and their networks to facilitate cartel operations. Again, this is standard operating procedure for the cartels. And what happened next is, well, the political part that is actually explosive. Instead of immediately distancing herself from the accused officials, the Mexican president publicly defended Roca Moya's innocence and questioned the basis of the U.S. allegations. Now, that may sound familiar because it follows the exact same script we've seen over and over again in corrupt systems across Latin America. First comes the denial, then accusations that the United States is interfering politically, then the claims that prosecutors are exaggerating, then rhetoric about, you know, sovereignty. And only later, when the evidence piles up, do insiders begin abandoning one another. And that's exactly what we now appear to be seeing, not only in Venezuela with Alex Saab, but also what seems to be happening in Mexico. And this is where President Trump's narco-terrorism strategy becomes critically important for you to understand. The administration is no longer treating cartels as isolated criminal gangs. The argument now coming from many within the national security world is that these organizations function more like transnational terror networks with logistics and money laundering systems. They have armed enforcement wings that are large and dangerous. They have corrupt political protection at the highest levels and international financial operations that have tentacles all over the world, including the U.S. And that changes everything. Because once governments themselves become compromised by cartel influence and direction, it stops just being a law enforcement issue. It does actually become a national security issue. That's why these cases matter so much. You have fentanyl flooding into American communities, and that does not happen in a vacuum. Human trafficking does not happen in a vacuum either. And money laundering does not happen in a vacuum as well. These operations, they survive because corrupt officials allegedly protect them at all costs. And now, the United States, under Donald Trump's leadership, appears to be targeting not only cartel operations and operatives, but also the political and financial structures that prop them up. That is the major escalation. And you can already see the panic beginning. Because people like Alex Saab know where the money moved. They know which officials signed deals. They know how sanctions were bypassed. And they know which shell companies are being used or were being used in the past. And they know which governments literally looked the other way. And they know which leaders in those governments maybe were even getting the kickbacks needed to give them the protection. And if Saab cooperates with U.S. prosecutors, the implications could be enormous. Now, you apply that same exact logic to Mexico. If officials directly tied to cartel investigations begin cooperating with American authorities, investigators could potentially uncover deeper financial networks, political relationships that involve the highest

0: These investigations continue expanding. Well, this story is only beginning with Donald Trump in charge.
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8: It is the Ben Ferguson Show. It's good to have you with us. I want to turn to Iran right now, and there's a lot of people asking a lot of questions. How much longer is this war going to last? Where are we with the ceasefire? What's going to happen with the Strait of Hormuz? And all of this could have a massive impact on the midterm elections. It's obviously a very big issue with the runoff elections that are happening right now in this country. Well, President Donald Trump and Vice President J.D. Vance, they're making it clear that the administration believes the next few days could determine whether this ends diplomatically or escalates militarily. Now, here's where things stand right now. Vice President J.D. Vance said that the United States has made a lot of progress in negotiations with Iran, but he also warned very clearly that America remains prepared to restart military operations if Tehran refuses to permanently abandon any path to a nuclear weapon. The vice president asked this from the podium at the White House.
9: Yeah.
10: Go ahead. Thank you very much. Just following up on what you just said, you said that the White House is negotiating with Iran in good faith. I think Americans tend to believe that. But what is it about the Iranian side that you personally have seen where you believe that they are negotiating with us in good faith?
9: Well, first of all, I'd say it's a very complicated country, and it's a country that I wouldn't pretend that I understand, even after as deep as I've been involved in this process from the very beginning. It's a great and proud civilization, amazing people. We obviously have a great Iranian-American community here in the United States of America, smart people, very hardworking, and you see some of that in the negotiating team on the other side. You also see some very hardline positions in the negotiating team on the other side, and so I think you see that conflict, the fact that maybe the Iranians aren't themselves quite clear in what direction they want to go to. They also are just a fractured country. So you have the leadership of the country, there's the supreme leader, and then there are a lot of officials below the supreme leader that has some influence in the negotiation. It's not sometimes totally clear what the negotiating position of the team is. And I don't know if that's sometimes bad communication, if that's bad faith. I wouldn't pretend to venture a guess there, but I will say with confidence, it's sometimes hard to figure out exactly what it is that the Iranians want to accomplish out of the negotiation. So what we've done is tried to be as clear as possible. What are our red lines? What are the things that we're willing to be accommodating on? And what are the things that we absolutely must have? And as the president has said ad nauseum, and I think I've said it a lot too, Iran cannot have a nuclear weapon. We want to see not just the commitment to not have a nuclear weapon, but the commitment to work with us on a process to ensure that not just now, not just when Donald Trump is president, but years down the road, that the Iranians are not rebuilding that nuclear capability. And that's what we're trying to accomplish in the negotiation. Sorry, you had a follow-up.
10: Yeah, just for Americans at home, because this has been going on for several weeks now. I think what people just want to know is, do you personally believe that the Iranians will come to a deal? Because we keep seeing this over and over again where they go back and forth.
9: So do I personally believe it? The honest answer is, how could I possibly know, right? And you negotiate with people, and sometimes you feel like you're making progress, and sometimes you feel like you're not making progress. What I think is that the Iranians want to make a deal. What I think is that the Iranians recognize that a nuclear weapon is the red line for the United States of America, that they've internalized that. But we're not going to know until we're actually putting pen to paper on signing a deal. We've had a lot of drafts, a lot of pieces of paper going back and forth. But I will not say with confidence that we're going to reach a deal until we're actually signing a negotiated settlement here. And I think that it's ultimately up to the Iranians whether they are willing to meet us, because I think we're certainly doing a good job and we're certainly negotiating in good faith. We're going to have to see what ultimately happens with them. I can't say with confidence because I don't know what's in the mind of the other side.
8: Now, look, it's pretty clear the administration is trying to walk a very delicate line right now. You've got, on the one hand, President Trump that clearly wants a diplomatic victory, and he wants that to happen so you don't have a loss of life. Now, in recent days, he indicated he could potentially accept a long-term suspension of Iran's nuclear program instead of demanding a permanent dismantling, as long as there are extremely strict guarantees as well as verification measures that are in place. On the other hand, Trump is also warning that military action can resume at any moment if the negotiations collapse. In fact, according to reports, President Trump said he was very close to ordering a major new strike on Iran before deciding to give negotiations more time after pressure from Gulf allies were coming in as mediators. Now, Trump reportedly warned Iran that a big hit, quote unquote, could still happen if Tehran keeps stalling or refuses to agree to the administration's terms. And this is where the pressure campaign becomes incredibly significant. The United States, still at this hour, has enormous military assets. They are positioned throughout the region. U.S. Central Command remains on high alert. U.S. naval forces are continuing their operations tied to the Strait of Hormuz, one of the most strategically important waterways, and we all know this now, in the entire world. Roughly a fifth of global oil supplies move through that narrow shipping lane, and it's affecting the price of the pump for Americans. Now, the administration's position has been essentially this. Iran can have peace and sanctions relief, or Iran can face renewed economic and military pressure. J.D. Vance tried to reassure Americans that this would not become a, quote, forever war. And I think most Americans believe him. He emphasized the administration's goal is targeting the strategic pressure, not endless occupation or nation building. And I believe the president and most Americans do as well. Now, these comments, they obviously matter politically. Why? Because there's a lot of debate happening inside the Republican Party right now. And that debate is legitimate, and it's over how aggressive America should be towards Iran. Now, there were earlier reports that even suggested that there were moments.
7: In the car. We've always been your number one preset.
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16: I'm Jack Callahan. According to President Trump, a memorandum of understanding to end the conflict with Iran is largely negotiated. And Secretary of State Marco Rubio adding,
17: I'll leave it to the president to make further announcements on it. Suffice it to say that some progress has been made, significant progress, although not final progress has been made.
16: Iran is claiming the talks do not include its nuclear program, but a White House official tells Fox News, no dust, no deal, referring to Iran's stockpile of enriched uranium. The gunman killed by Secret Service agents after opening fire near the White House yesterday had a history of mental illness and was no stranger to them. Fox's Madeline Rivera.
14: He was reportedly detained by Secret Service on June 26 last year for flagging down agents and making threats.
16: A bystander was also critically wounded in Saturday's gunfire, but President Trump was not in danger. 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
4: Once again.
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8: Welcome back. It is the Ben Ferguson Show. For anyone that said or thought that President Donald Trump had somehow lost his grip on the Republican Party, well, the last several weeks have been a political wake-up call to the, quote, experts in the media who claim that Donald Trump is somehow not popular. Across the country, in race after race, Trump-endorsed candidates have been winning, and not just winning, but winning big, and defeating establishment-backed opponents, incumbents, crushing challengers, and proving once again that the most important and most powerful endorsement in Republican politics is still President Donald J. Trump. And it's not just in one state that this is happening. It's not just in one race. This has become a national trend. Just look at what happened in Indiana. One of the clearest examples yet of Trump's political dominance inside the GOP. Republican lawmakers who crossed Trump on major issues suddenly found themselves facing Trump-endorsed challengers. And what happened? A majority of those targeted incumbents lost. And this was a simple issue of redistricting in Indiana. Now, the Trump-backed candidates scored major victories in state Senate races, sending a very loud message to Republicans nationwide. If you openly oppose the America First agenda. Republican voters, they're paying attention. Fox News described it as Trump striking back against Republicans who opposed his agenda, and the results have been overwhelming. One Trump ally said the lesson from Indiana was this simple. President Trump is the single most popular Republican among Hoosier voters. And the victories didn't just stop there. In recent GOP primaries in Mississippi and in Georgia, Trump celebrated what he called a 5-win, 0-loss night for his endorsed candidates. Trump-backed Republicans rolled through key races, reinforcing the idea that the Republican base still trusts Trump more than consultants, more than donors, and certainly more than the establishment Republican insiders. And then you combine this with what happened last night. Another major headline. President Trump jumped into the explosive Texas Senate runoff, endorsing the Texas Attorney General Ken Paxton over longtime incumbent Senator John Cornyn. That endorsement shocked much of Washington because establishment Republicans had been pumping money into that race at a number we've never seen in any primary in the country before in a Senate race. And also, the Republican establishment had been pushing Trump so hard to endorse or support Cornyn. Instead, Trump backed Paxton, calling him a true MAGA warrior. That tells you everything you need to know about where the Republican Party is right now. The center of gravity is not the old guard, the old establishment. It is not the Masseys of the world. It's not the Mitch McConnells of the world. It's not the Republican senator in Louisiana, Cassidy, who decided to go against Donald Trump and even voted to impeach him. This is different now. And the center of gravity is not the old guys. It's not the donor class, and it's certainly not the consultants who usually pick winners and losers in the Republican Party. The center of gravity is Donald Trump. And even bigger than that, it really is the America First movement. And here's what's really driving Democrats and the anti-Trump Republicans crazy. All of these victories are not happening in isolation. They are happening despite nonstop attacks from legacy media. And despite billions of dollars from the establishment spent trying to stop these Trump-aligned candidates. And despite endless predictions that there was MAGA fatigue, Trump fatigue, that he somehow wasn't popular with voters anymore. Well, all of that was a big lie. And instead, Republican primary voters showed up and they doubled down. Take a look at Kentucky as another example. Trump-backed challenger Ed Gallarin defeated Congressman Thomas Massey after Trump made Massey one of his top political targets. The race became one of the most expensive House primaries in the country, and Trump's candidate won big. Now that matters because it sends another message. Republican voters are increasingly rewarding loyalty to Trump's agenda and pushing Republicans to see that, yeah, if you go against Trump, we're going against you. And Trump himself is openly embracing these victories after early primary wins. Trump celebrated online with a graphic declaring President Trump's endorsement 100%. He publicly touted the undefeated streak of his endorsed candidates and framed the victories as proof that the America First movement remains stronger than ever heading into the midterm elections. Now, this is exactly why Democrats are so nervous about 2026, because these primaries are clearly showing that Trump is not a former president fading into the background. He is still the defining force in Republican politics, and his endorsement can raise millions overnight. It can dominate the media coverage and completely reshape a race. Even major national news outlets are having to admit that these contests are becoming direct tests of Trump's influence. And so far, he keeps winning each and every test. And here's another layer that's very important as well. These victories are helping create a Republican Party that looks more unified around the America First agenda than at any point in years. Border security, election integrity, trade, national sovereignty, toughness against China, fighting the administrative state. These are no longer fringe positions inside the GOP. They are becoming the standard expectation from Republican conservative voters like you and I. Candidates understand that now. That's why so many Republicans are actively seeking the most important endorsement, Donald Trump. They understand that Republican voters view it as a seal of approval that the candidate will actually fight for the agenda voters elected Trump to carry out. And the political establishment sees the writing on the wall as well. That's why every Trump endorsement now becomes national news. Because whether critics like it or not, the numbers keep telling the same story. Trump remains the single most influential political figure in the Republican Party. The media, they spent years predicting the collapse of Trump's influence, especially over the last year and a half. And instead, what we're watching, well, is consolidation. Primary after primary, state after state, victory after victory. And if the last several weeks are any indication, it's pretty clear that Donald Trump's political movement is not slowing down. In fact, it's expanding. Take a quick break. We'll be right back.
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11: Welcome back. It is the Ben Ferguson Show. Nice to have you with us on this Memorial Day weekend. And I want to get some of your phone calls in here. 1-800-474-9732. 1-800-474-9732. There's major breaking news out of Miami that is going to dramatically escalate tensions between the United States and Cuba, or at least the Cuban regime. And it's all on purpose. Federal authorities are expected to announce what sources say is a historic criminal indictment connected to former Cuban leader Raul Castro. And the announcement is expected to happen at a high-profile event in South Florida. According to multiple reports, the Department of Justice is preparing to unseal criminal charges tied to the 1996 shootdown of two Brothers to the Rescue civilian aircraft. An incident that killed four men and became one of the most infamous confrontations between Cuba and the United States in modern history. The announcement is expected to take place at Miami's famous Freedom Tower, one of the most symbolic locations in America for Cuban exiles and anti-communist activists. And if you just take a look at who's expected to be there, you know this is a big deal. The acting attorney general, the FBI director, the U.S. attorney, and Florida Senator Ashley Moody, as well as the Florida attorney general. That lineup alone tells you this is not some routine press conference. This is being treated as a major national security and historical Justice Department announcement. Now, there's also another layer to this story that makes it even more interesting. Sources are now telling NBC Miami and Reuters that a grand jury has already been hearing evidence in the case and that an indictment has reportedly been returned, although the exact charges have not yet been publicly released. Now, the case, again, it centers around February the 24th of 1996, when Cuban MiG fighters shot down two unarmed civilian-operated aircraft by the Miami-based exile organization, Brothers to the Rescue. The planes were flying missions connecting to locating and helping Cuban refugees that were attempting to flee the communist regime. Four men were killed in the attack over the Florida Straits. And for decades, Cuban exile families have demanded accountability, arguing the attack was an act of murder carried out against civilians in international airspace. Well, nearly 30 years later, the Justice Department appears ready to move directly against Raul Castro himself. At the time of the shootdown, Castro was serving as Cuba's defense minister and head of the armed forces, the very military organization that carried out the attack. Now, this moment also comes with incredibly tense moments happening between Washington and Havana. The Trump administration has dramatically increased pressure on Cuba in recent months through sanctions, through energy restrictions, and increasingly aggressive rhetoric against communist leadership in the Western Hemisphere. Reuters also reported that the administration has been openly discussing stronger actions against hostile regimes connected to America's adversaries. That would include Russia and China and Iran. And there's another layer here that's also raising eyebrows. Just days ago, the CIA director, John Ratcliffe, reportedly held meetings with Cuban officials and even communicated messages directly tied to President Trump's demands for major reforms in Cuba. So, of course, now many analysts are asking, was diplomacy failing behind the scenes? And is this indictment part of a much larger pressure campaign against the Cuba regime? Because if these charges are formally unsealed today, it would mark one of the most extraordinary legal actions ever taken by the United States against a former communist head of state, of course, in the Western Hemisphere. The timing of the event is also highly symbolic. The press conference is reportedly tied directly to a ceremony honoring the victims of the Brothers to the Rescue shootdown. That means this is not just being framed as a legal proceeding. It is being framed as long overdue justice for the families of Americans killed in the attack. Now, as for the timing, reports indicate that the DOJ announcement is expected today at the Freedom Tower in Miami. Federal officials have not yet publicly released the exact moment it will happen. But we do know that NBC News reported the event is scheduled as a combined memorial ceremony and then a criminal justice announcement. Florida Governor Ron DeSantis has already reacted to earlier reports about the potential indictment, calling the move long overdue. And politically, this is going to send shockwaves through South Florida, as well as Washington and Havana. Because for decades, many Cuban exiles believed the Castro regime would never face accountability in an American courtroom. Now, the Department of Justice appears ready to test exactly how far the United States is willing to go. I also sat down with Senator Ted Cruz, whose family came from Cuba. In fact, many of his family members were actually oppressed by the Castro regime. And here's what he had to say about all of this. All right, Senator, I want to move to the other big breaking news story, and this is happening as you and I were getting ready to do the show. There is word now that there could be indictments coming from the DOJ against the Castro regime family members. This is significant. Break it down, and what does this actually mean if it does happen in the next 24 hours?
12: Yeah, we don't know a whole lot of details right now because it is Tuesday night. The Department of Justice sent out an advisory. There's an event tomorrow at Miami's Freedom Tower to honor the victims of the Brothers to the Rescue murders. And Acting Attorney General Todd Blanche is expected to attend. And a Castro indictment is expected to be announced. So what we are anticipating is that the Department of Justice will indict Raul Castro. Raul Castro is Fidel Castro's brother. Fidel is dead. Raul is still alive. And it is anticipated that the Department of Justice will indict Raul Castro, presumably. We don't have the details, so this may not be exact. But the Brothers to the Rescue, the Cubans shot down a plane, and it resulted in a loss of life. And I'm assuming that is the basis for the indictment. We don't know for sure. We'll find out tomorrow. But that indicting Raul Castro, assuming DOJ does that tomorrow, is a big deal. And part of the reason it's a big deal is, remember the predicate for going in and seizing Maduro?
11: That's exactly what I was going to ask you, is this Maduro 2.0?
12: I don't know. But Maduro had been indicted. Maduro had been indicted by a grand jury for trafficking, for narco trafficking, for sending thousands of tons of cocaine to the United States. And that indictment served as the predicate for the Delta Force going and arresting him. And so indicting Raul Castro, I don't know if we'll see a military conflict with Cuba. I'm still a little skeptical that the president will engage in a shooting war with Cuba right now. The president is imposing massive economic cost on Cuba. So if you look at Cuba for the history since the Communist Revolution in 1959, Cuba spent 40 years as essentially a vassal state of the Soviet Union, and the Soviet Union supported Cuba with money and with oil. And then when the Soviet Union collapsed, when America won the Cold War, Cuba entered into a Faustian bargain with Venezuela. Yeah. And Venezuela, Cuba provided them soldiers, they provided them thugs. You know, the soldiers that were guarding Maduro were all Cuban soldiers. Yeah. And they did this throughout Latin America, where they would provide thugs and enforcers to abuse and suppress the populace. And Venezuela reciprocated with money and with oil. And then that's what kept Cuba's communist regime alive. When President Trump arrested Maduro, the Venezuelan oil and money dried up immediately. For a brief period of time, Mexico stepped in the gap and began providing oil to Cuba. And the Trump administration, quite rightly, and this is something I publicly encouraged, leaned on Mexico and said, cut off the oil, stop sending oil to Cuba. And they did. Mexico did. And as a result, Cuba is in a massive economic crisis. Their public transportation is all but halted. They're almost entirely out of jet fuel. We saw just a week ago John Ratcliffe, the head of the CIA, in Cuba meeting with the heads of multiple Cuban agencies. I don't know what they were discussing. But the economic crisis and the pressure on Cuba is massive. And I'll say this, Ben. Look,
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17: Iranian peace deal could be days away. I'm Jack Callahan, Fox News. President Trump's timeline to complete a memorandum of understanding with Iran to end hostilities is 5 to 7 days. Fox's Ashley Webster reports from Tel Aviv.
15: President Trump taking to social media, quote, it isn't even fully negotiated yet. So don't listen to the losers who are critical about something they don't know anything about. Unlike those before me who should have solved this problem many years ago. I don't make bad deals, exclamation point. So according to Axios, both countries would sign a memorandum of understanding that would last 60 days, but could be extended. And during that period, the Strait of Hormuz would be open with no tolls, and Iran would agree to clear any mines that it has deployed. In exchange, the U.S. would lift its blockade on Iranian ports, also issue some sanctions waivers to allow Iran to sell its oil.
17: Iran has consistently refused calls to end its nuclear program and claims it's not part of these negotiations. But the White House says no dust, no deal, and warns they could resume military strikes. Many Americans staying home this Memorial Day because, as Fox's Carolyn Shively reports, high gas prices.
18: Talker research found that 4 in 10 Americans won't travel anywhere this summer. Some who are hitting the road are skimping elsewhere.
19: The fun money goes towards the gas, I guess.
18: A Bank of America study found that nearly 10% of travelers are actually canceling a summer vacation because of high gas prices. The national average for a gallon of gas was at $4.55 at the start of the holiday weekend, according to AAA, compared to $3.19 last year. AAA is still predicting a record-breaking 45 million Americans will fly or drive this weekend. Airbnb says a third of summer travelers are staying closer to home to save, noting the trend of playcations, staying at cheaper fun spots like rural retreats.
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32: I'm Roger Mari. Police are searching for a suspect in a robbery at a Kailua gas station. Police say officers responded to the Texaco in Kailua at around 11:30 a.m. Investigators said a man wearing a black ski mask and black hoodie approached a 22-year-old cashier while brandishing a cleaver-type knife. Police said the suspect demanded money, took cash from the register, and fled on a skateboard. No injuries were reported. The Coast Guard is searching for a missing man in waters off Oahu's North Shore. Officials identified the man as 56-year-old Anthony Emting, who was last seen leaving Haleiwa Harbor Saturday morning on a personal watercraft. A boater later found the unmanned jet ski drifting a mile offshore near Dillingham Airfield in Waialua. Honolulu Ocean Safety found keys still in the ignition along with a life jacket and personal belongings on board the watercraft. A man accused of ramming a stolen pickup into police vehicles in Kalailoa appeared in court Friday. Dane Lemes Keller, 34, was charged with assault on a law enforcement officer, second-degree assault, unauthorized control of a propelled vehicle, criminal property damage, terroristic threatening, and promoting a dangerous drug. The charges stem from a May 19th incident in which 4 police officers were searching for Lemes Keller on an outstanding warrant. Senator Mazie Hirono is demanding that the U.S. Forest Service turn over a federal study on the likelihood of creating a national forest system unit in Hawaii. She's accusing the agency and the Trump administration of disregarding Congress and withholding information required by law. In a letter sent to the U.S. Forest Service chief, Hirono criticized the agency for failing to provide Congress with the full Hawaii National Forest Study report. From the News Radio, 830 KHVH News Center, I'm Roger Mari.
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11: Welcome. It's nice to have you with us on the Ben Ferguson Show on this Memorial Day weekend, Hour 3. Really good to have you with us tonight. Truly historic breaking news happened in Miami. The United States Department of Justice has officially indicted the former Cuban dictator, Raul Castro, on murder and conspiracy charges tied to one of the most infamous acts of state-sponsored terrorism in the Western Hemisphere. Now, the announcement came in Miami at the historic Freedom Tower. It is a symbolic location for generations of Cuban refugees who fled communist oppression under the Castro regime. The acting Attorney General Todd Blanche announced the indictment alongside federal officials and members of Congress. Now, the charges stem from the 1996 shootdown of two civilian aircraft that were operated by the humanitarian group Brothers to the Rescue. Those planes were flying over international waters when Cuban MiG fighter jets fired missiles and blew them out of the sky, killing four men. Three were American citizens, and one had a green card. Now, let's be clear about what prosecutors are saying here. The DOJ says this was not an accident. This was not confusion. This was not some rogue military officer acting independently. Federal prosecutors say Raul Castro, who at the time was Cuba's defense minister, not only was involved but helped direct and authorize the operation that intentionally targeted unarmed civilian planes over international waters. For decades, families of the victims have waited for this type of accountability. And now, nearly 30 years later, the United States government is finally saying enough. Now, to put in perspective about just how big of a deal this is when it comes to accountability, the same Castro that was indicted by the U.S. government for murder today was sitting next to then-President Barack Obama at a baseball game when Barack Obama was trying to normalize relationships with a man that the U.S. government now says is a murderer. Todd Blanche announcing all this, and here is exactly what he had to say.
5: Today, we are announcing an indictment charging Raul Castro and several others with conspiracy to kill U.S. nationals.

Mr. Castro and the others are charged with additional crimes as well, including destruction of aircraft and 4 individual counts of murder. The indictment was returned by a grand jury sitting in this district in Miami on April 23rd, 2026, and was unsealed today. For nearly 30 years, the families of 4 murdered Americans have waited for justice. On February, this is a story all too familiar. On February 24th, 1996, 2 civilian aircraft operated by Brothers to the Rescue were shot down over international waters.

by military aircraft from Cuba. 4 men were killed: Carlos Costa, Armando Alejandre Jr., Mario de la Peña, and Pablo Morales. They were unarmed civilians and were flying humanitarian missions for the rescue and protection of people fleeing oppression across the Florida Straits. As alleged in the indictment, Raul Castro and 5 co-defendants participated in a conspiracy that ended with Cuban military aircraft firing missiles at those civilian planes and killing 4 Americans. Those are the allegations returned by a federal grand jury. My message today is clear. The United States and President Trump does not and will not forget its citizens.

0: I want to say that we also do not forget the families, the loved ones, and the friends who have carried grief and heartache for 30 years. For the first time in nearly 70 years, senior leadership of the Cuban regime has been charged in this country, in the United States of America, for acts of violence resulting in the deaths of American citizens. Nations and their leaders cannot be permitted to target Americans, kill them, and not face accountability. President Trump is committed to restoring a very simple but important principle. If you kill Americans, we will pursue you, no matter who you are, no matter what title you hold, and in this case, no matter how much time has passed.
1: You could hear the emotion in the room when the indictments were announced with the extended applause, because for decades, the families of the victims have been waiting for this type of accountability and wondering if it would ever come, especially when you had the Obama administration cozying up side by side with the man that now the U.S. is charging with murder. Imagine being one of those family members watching the politics of that play out. Now, the indictment includes conspiracy to kill U.S. nationals, multiple murder counts, and destruction of aircraft. Prosecutors say the evidence includes military communications, intelligence assessments, and long-standing testimony connected Castro directly to the attack. And this matters for another reason. This is not happening in isolation. The Trump administration clearly has a game plan here, and they have dramatically escalated pressure on the Cuban regime in recent weeks and months. Relations between Washington and Havana have deteriorated rapidly amid Cuba's economic collapse, the blackouts, the isolation, and the protests, as well as food shortages and the growing unrest inside the island nation. The timing of this indictment is also deeply symbolic. It was announced on Cuba's Independence Day in the heart of Miami's Cuban exile community. And politically, there's also a very clear message the White House is sending. No communist dictator is untouchable in the Western Hemisphere anymore, because Americans just watched something extraordinary happen in Venezuela with Nicolas Maduro. And for years, people said Maduro would never face justice. People said indictments were just symbolic and meaningless against cartel members all over the world. People said dictators are also literally protected forever. And then suddenly the pressure campaign intensified from the Trump administration. International isolation then increased. The financial networks around these individuals collapsed, and military allies then disappeared. People around Maduro started turning on him, and eventually he was captured. That precedent is hanging over the story right now. And let's be honest, Raul Castro is 94 years old. Cuba is not going to voluntarily extradite him tomorrow morning. But indictments, they do matter. Once someone is indicted by the United States,

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9: Welcome back. It is the Ben Ferguson Show. It is nice to have you with us on this Memorial Day weekend. So the big question a lot of people have now is, what happens next? The Maduro model, and, well, could that be exactly what Castro should be so nervous about? That is the question everyone is asking, not just in the U.S., but also in Cuba. Because if you look carefully at what the Trump administration has done with Venezuela, and now what they're doing with Cuba, you can see a very clear strategy that's emerging. Step one, you criminally indict the regime.

0: team leadership. Step two, you cut off financial lifelines. Step three, you then increase diplomatic isolation. Step four, you pressure insiders to then flip. And we know the CIA director was literally just in Cuba having meetings. And step five, you then wait for the regime to weaken from within. That's exactly what happened with Maduro. It worked perfectly. At first, people laughed off the indictments against him. They called them symbolic. They said he would never be touched because he controlled the military and the intelligence apparatus in Venezuela. By the way, he had a lot more money and guns and power than what you see right now in Cuba. And then you go back to the game plan of Venezuela. Over time, things started to change. Sanctions crushed the revenue streams, exactly what we're witnessing in Cuba right now. Then international banking access dried up. Key allies then became liabilities. Corruption networks got exposed, and people inside the regime started cooperating. And then that's when the walls began closing in. Now, look at where we are at this exact moment with Cuba. Cuba is facing almost the exact same warning signs. The Cuban economy is in a catastrophic condition. It's actually far worse than it was in Venezuela. The island, not only suffering rolling blackouts, but now they're suffering real food shortages, fuel shortages, and increased public unrest that we haven't seen in years. Young Cubans are also fleeing in record numbers. The government is literally struggling to maintain basic control. They're also running out of jet fuel. And the regime no longer has the same financial backing that it once relied on from Venezuela and from other adversaries of the U.S. And that's critical because Cuba and Venezuela have long operated as basically survival partners for socialist authoritarianism in Latin America. When Venezuela weakens, Cuba weakens. And now the Trump administration appears to be exploiting exactly that vulnerability. And it was planned out perfectly. So the indictment against Raul Castro is anything but symbolic. It's more than a legal document. Not only is it psychological warfare against the Cuban regime, it's telling the military officials there, literally, you could be next. It tells the intelligence officers, the United States is collecting evidence and you could be next. It tells the regime insiders, your protection may have been lost forever. And that creates the real fear inside authoritarian governments. Now remember this, most dictatorships don't collapse from outside invasion anymore. They collapse internally. It's when people start to defect, when the military leaders then start cutting deals, when the business elites start moving their money, intelligence officials then start leaking information to gain favors, and eventually the regime loses the ability to even project fear on the people to keep them down. And that's what happened around Maduro. And by the way, many Cuban Americans, they're celebrating because they believe that the same process is beginning for them in Havana. Now, there's also the other question that everyone asks. Will Raul Castro himself ever stand trial in Miami? No one knows. He's 94 years old. It's obviously a factor being that he's so old in his age. But this is bigger than just one man. This is about dismantling the aura of invincibility surrounding the Castro regime and the loyalists there. Look, for decades, the Castro name represented untouchable power in Cuba. So much so that even Barack Obama sat down with Raul Castro and watched a baseball game side by side this murderer. Now, the former dictator stands indicted by the same U.S. government that used to sit down with him. That is a change in history. And there's also another major issue. The Cuban military and political elite, well, they're watching very carefully to see whether America is serious. Because if they believe the pressure campaign will continue, if they believe sanctions will intensify, and if they believe more indictments are coming, then the survival instinct begins to take over instantly. And that's when everything starts to crack. When people start choosing themselves over the regime that they've been loyal to. And if that process begins to accelerate, and let's be clear, Cuba is virtually shut down right now from the rest of the world. The Cuban government now faces its greatest internal instability it's seen since the revolution began. That's why this was not just a courtroom story, just another indictment. This is a geopolitical warning shot. The message from Washington is also very simple. The era of communist dictators in the Western Hemisphere operating without consequences may finally be coming to a very real end without a war actually ever starting. I want you to also take a listen to what the FBI had to say at this indictment announcement and what they said comes next for the American people looking for justice.
1: A Miami grand jury has charged these defendants with conspiracy to kill U.S. nationals, destruction of aircraft, and four counts of murder. The victims were four unarmed civilian pilots engaged in humanitarian work. Carlos Costa, Armando Alejandre Jr., Mario de la Peña, and Pablo Morales. They were not combatants, they were not armed, and they posed no threat. According to the indictment, Raul Castro, then minister of the Cuban Revolutionary Armed Forces, authorized and oversaw a military chain of command that ended with Cuban fighter jets firing air-to-air missiles at civilian aircraft over international waters. Those missiles destroyed the planes without warning and killed all aboard. For 30 years, the families have waited. The Miami community has waited, and our country has waited. Today is a step towards accountability. This is the first time in almost 70 years that a senior leadership of the Cuban regime has been charged in the United States for acts of violence resulting in the death of Americans. The passage of time does not erase murder. It does not diminish the value of those lives, and it does not weaken our commitment to the rule of law. Standing here in the Freedom Tower gives this moment added meaning.
0: That is the message the president is clearly sending to every dictator in the Western Hemisphere and honestly around the world. You kill Americans, that clock never runs out, and we are coming to get you. Quick break. Ben Ferguson Show, more coming up.
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17: I'm Deborah Valentine. President Trump says U.S. and Iran close to finalizing a peace deal, although he's in no hurry. Fox's Alex Hogan.
18: Trump wrote on Truth Social, our relationship with Iran is becoming much more professional and a productive one. They must understand, however, that they cannot develop or procure a nuclear weapon or bomb.
17: President Trump says the proposal would reopen the Strait of Hormuz and give the two sides up to 60 days to finalize the nuclear issue. The Secret Service says 21-year-old Nasir Best of Maryland, the man killed by the Secret Service after opening fire at a White House checkpoint, was on the agency's radar.
19: Authorities say Best told them he was Jesus Christ and that he wanted to get arrested. Best was also reportedly detained by Secret Service the previous month for flagging down agents and making threats.
17: Fox's Madeline Rivera reporting the condition of a bystander shot is upgraded from critical to serious. 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
0: Welcome back. It is the Ben Ferguson Show. It is nice to have you with us. President Donald Trump's political endorsement may be the single most powerful force in Republican politics today. And the numbers prove that that is absolutely factually correct. In fact, over the last several election cycles, President Trump has transformed endorsements from simple political support into something much bigger. A movement test. In race after race, candidates backed by President Trump have surged in the primaries and defeated establishment opponents that is now reshaping the Republican Party from the ground up. We see it in Senate races. We see it in gubernatorial races. And we've seen it in congressional primaries all across the country. And now, once again, Trump's political muscle is front and center in one of the biggest endorsements yet. It all comes from the state of Texas, where the Texas Attorney General Ken Paxton got the president's endorsement. Now, Trump officially threw his support behind Paxton, and it sent an unmistakable message to the entire Republican establishment. This race is no longer just another Senate primary. It's now a national referendum on who truly represents the America First movement. Now, President Trump praised Paxton as a, quote, true MAGA warrior, highlighting his record fighting the Biden administration on border security, election integrity laws, and conservative legal battles. The endorsement instantly changed the dynamics of the race because every Republican in Texas now understands exactly what Donald Trump's backing means politically. And for Republican voters, the Trump endorsement also carries incredible credibility because many believe he's been proven

0: proven right repeatedly about candidates who actually fight once they get into office. And that's become a huge factor inside the GOP primaries. Republican voters increasingly care less about resume politics and local endorsements or how long you've been in office, and a lot more about who they believe will aggressively battle the political establishment in D.C. instead of becoming a part of it. And Trump has built enormous trust with the Republican base. The president's endorsement machine has become so influential because it's not just about fundraising anymore. It drives media coverage, grassroots enthusiasm, even donor energy, volunteer support, and then the most important thing, voter turnout all at once. A Trump endorsement is instantly nationalizes a race as well. And in Texas, that really matters because Texas Republicans remain overwhelmingly loyal to President Trump. In fact, in many parts of the state, his endorsement is viewed almost like a seal of approval for conservative authenticity. That's why this Paxton endorsement is such a political earthquake. It immediately put pressure on every major donor, activists, the consultants, and elected Republicans to decide where they stand. Are they aligned with Trump and the America First movement or not? And politically speaking, history says betting against President Trump-backed candidates in the Republican primaries, well, is increasingly dangerous. And that's now why everyone is talking about Texas. The fact that the president chose to pick a newcomer to Washington and get rid of an establishment Republican in John Cornyn. Which brings me to the interesting point about the establishment. Democrats, they were hoping that John Cornyn would stay in office. Why? Because they know that he's not really an ally of the president. And the establishment in Washington, D.C., they were throwing countless dollars to John Cornyn to try to get him to survive one more election cycle. Because he is the establishment. He's one of them. They can trade deals and they can work together on things that the American people aren't actually advocating for. In fact, it's the complete opposite of the America First policies of the Trump administration. Now, Kim Paxton said it very clearly when he was on Fox News Channel with Laura Ingraham. The MAGA agenda is dead under John Cornyn, and that's why the president endorsed him.
1: General Paxton, I don't know about the vegans getting elected in Texas, but like John Thune, the Republicans in the Senate, they're very apparently unhappy about this. Your reaction tonight to where things stand?
2: Well, first of all, I was glad that I got to announce my candidacy against John Cornyn on your show April the 8th of last year. And I'm finishing my campaign pretty much on your show again. And it's been a great 14 months where I've gotten to speak to the voters and ask them one question. John Cornyn is running for his fifth term for U.S. Senate. Nobody's done that in Texas history. He's been in office since I was in college and I'm 63. And I've asked every voter that I've met, whether it's one or thousands, can you name one great accomplishment of John Cornyn? And the answer has, there's never been an answer. And that's part of the problem. He doesn't deliver results for Texas. The MAGA agenda is dead under John Cornyn. He kills it every time, just like the Republican Senate that he's part of. That's what they're doing. They're killing it.
1: Now, the latest RCP politics average has Tallarico, your likely opponent, with about a 1.5 point edge over you. Now, these are the numbers before the Trump endorsement, but against Cornyn, Tallarico is only up 0.5%. I don't know what that means, but you know, nominally, I guess you could say he is performing a little bit better. But again, that's before Trump.
2: Yeah, look, we've had a Republican, we've had Republicans in control since 1994, not a single Democrat statewide. I've won three statewides in a row. And I am so convinced that once people know his views on the issues, I don't think there's a place for him to get elected statewide here in Texas. Maybe in California, his views would be accepted, but I cannot imagine that once people hear him talk and know what he believes, that he's going to get elected in Texas.
1: Well, you hear some of the old guard, and they're wincing as they say this, and sometimes they're whispering it, General Paxton, that, well, when Trump endorsed you, goodbye, Texas. Now, I've heard this so many times. I mean, I've been covering politics for 8 presidential elections, all these cycles, and they're just hoping and hoping and hoping Texas flips blue. But

0: You're like, well, it's gone for Republicans now. Wishful thinking?
1: Oh, look, this is the John Cornyn talking point. Because he doesn't have anything to run on, he doesn't have any accomplishments, his only talking point has been basically that I can't win a general election. There's no proof of that. There's no polling that says that. Exactly. The polls say just the opposite. I either do just as well as John Cornyn or I do better. So once we have the chance to vet this guy, he's not been vetted. There wasn't a serious opponent for him in the Democratic primary. Once Tallarico has been vetted, I am convinced that Texans will reject what he's pushing.
2: There's no doubt that Donald Trump has completely shaken up the Senate race in Texas. And Ken Paxton, I have no doubt, will be the next Republican nominee. But if there's ever been any doubt about who's still in control of the Republican Party and who carries the most political influence in America right now, these endorsements should end that debate. Donald Trump is no longer just the leader of the GOP. He's literally the center of gravity in conservative politics. His endorsement has become the most valued political currency in any Republican primary anywhere in the country. And let's just put that in compare and contrast mode for just a moment. Take a look at what happened in Georgia this week. Kamala Harris and Barack Obama both backed two candidates for the Georgia Supreme Court, and both of those candidates lost. Now, that's a stunning reality check for Democrats, because while the left's biggest political names are struggling to move voters, Donald Trump is dominating the Republican political world. It's unlike anything we've really seen in modern political history in this country. Republican voters trust Donald Trump. They believe he knows who's going to fight with them to get his agenda done. The America First movement is what American voters and the Republican Party care about. And you look at what Democrats are offering, well, not a whole lot. And that's exactly why even Barack Obama and Kamala Harris going back to back to endorse two candidates in Georgia ended up being such a massive failure. That's why these midterms are becoming much more bigger than a normal election cycle as well. They are shaping up to be the national test, not only of Trump's dominance over the future direction of the Republican Party, but also American politics itself. And based on what we're seeing right now, those that are predicting a Republican bloodbath come Election Day later this year, well, they don't seem to be actually looking at the data. They don't actually seem to be looking at what's going on in the conservative movement. Donald Trump is still the leader, and he's making a massive change in D.C. at the same time. Whether it's Thomas Massie or John Cornyn, it doesn't really matter. If Donald Trump's on the other side of the ballot endorsing someone against you, you've got big problems. And that is very clear from what we're witnessing right now. Take a quick break. It is the Ben Ferguson Show. Much more coming up on this Memorial Day weekend.
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2: The Ben Ferguson Show. Nice to have you with us on this Memorial Day weekend, and I want to get some of your phone calls in here. 1-800-474-9732. 1-800-474-9732. So, you may remember when Mondani, by the way, some people say, does he really matter to me? I'm going to make a case for the answer, for the reason why I say the answer is absolutely yes. When you look at politicians and the rise of a new type of, I would say, political ideals, there is usually someone that comes along pretty early on, and then they get bigger nationally, and then there are people that morph into what they created. Barack Obama is a great example of this. If you look at Bill Clinton, for example, and Al Gore,

0: believe the government's job was to do everything on your behalf, that the government would always do it better than the individual. He believed in higher taxes. He believed in this kumbaya-style global warming initiative that became now a pillar of the Democratic Party. The Green New Religion was created by Barack Obama. He also believed that your tax dollars should go into the private sector if it was something that was sanctioned by the radical left. A great example of that is the demise of companies like Solyndra and other green alternative energy companies. It's the federal government subsidized, not because it was the right thing to do in the private sector, but because he was absolutely obsessed with this green ideology and this religion. Now, I use that as an example to tell you why you should actually be paying attention to what is happening with Mondani in New York. The promises were pretty clear from the beginning. It was socialism, right? 101. We'll do everything for you. Anyone that created something on their own is evil. Anyone that's rich is super evil. We'll take from them. We'll give the poor. We will Robin Hood this place. You're going to ride the subways for free. And we're going to have grocery stores that are just going to be piled with free groceries. And somehow all of this is going to work. We're going to have taxes that will go up on the rich even more than they do now. We're going to have a millionaire's tax, a billionaire's tax. And we're going to screw anybody that works hard or employs anybody. We will also publicly shame them. You look at the Citadel CEO, for example, who moved a lot of his business out of New York and moved it down to Miami. What did he do? They basically doxed where he lived and started attacking him, even though he was still investing in New York City. Now, you may say, well, this is just Mondani, right? It's just a guy. The ideals that he is pushing for right now are happening in the majority of major cities in America. And the majority of major cities in America are being run by liberals, not conservatives. If you look at the top 50 TV markets in America, overwhelming, the majority of them have high crime, high poverty, high taxes, and they're run by Democrats. Mondani is the leader of this, and this is how you turn Mondani's and AOC's and Gavin Newsom's into a real political party of communism, which is what they have done. Now, there is new data that is showing already just how bad socialism is for New York City. There was a time not too terribly long ago, the New York City's Mayor Mondani claimed that violence is merely a social construct, his exact words, that need to be addressed with social workers instead of police and prison time. This goes back to the radical DAs that have been elected by the billionaires that they say are evil, George Soros, right? Soros handpicked these DAs. These DAs then run for office. They then get elected and they refuse to actually do their job, which is to put criminals behind bars, I should say. And this is part of what got Mondani to where he is now. He's a defund the police guy. He's a dismantle the prison system guy. He's for prison reform, bail reform, and he's also for being a sanctuary city, allowing as many illegal immigrants to come find safe haven in New York City and also to pay for their lives with your tax dollars that he steals from you because he is Robin Hood. Now, he also said that we're not going to fight crime in New York the same way that we've done it in the past with actual law enforcement. He said, instead, we're going to do it with, again, kumbayaism, right? Well, guess what's happened? Violence and crime are now extremely real issues. New York City's subway system has turned into a disaster with both skyrocketing under the socialist communist regime. Now, I said socialist communist because there is both in Mondani's leadership. There are some socialists, there are communists. He's actually in between. The New York Post had an article that came out, and this is just to give you an example. Murders are up 300% in the New York City subway system. Robberies have also surged, new data shows. Now, that, if you're a individual that voted for Mondani, you may say, well, you deserve what you voted for. You're an idiot. And if you, you know, win, you know, play stupid games, you win stupid prizes. You guys went for a guy that hates police officers. You went for a guy that said we don't need police officers. And this is exactly what ends up happening. Now, crime is down, but some violence is up in the Big Apple transit system. That, according to the New York Police Department, a maniac, repeat offender, pushed an elderly man to his death in Manhattan subway stalls on Thursday, one article reads. Cops said the fourth homicide in and around the subway this year. up from just one a year ago at the same time. Cops brought the guy, described as an emotionally disturbed person, to Bellevue Hospital's psych ward at 3:30 p.m. He was released an hour later after killing a guy at 9:30 p.m., allegedly shoving a 76-year-old retired teacher down the stairs of a Chelsea subway station. This is an individual who was released an hour later. Because the attack began above ground, the NYPD will not include the homicide, they say, in its transit crime stat. So that's another way they can lie to you. Robbery in the transit system has also shut up 18% so far in 2026 over the same span from last year to 156 from 132. Felony assaults also still an issue. They've increased 16% over the same period in 2024 and 60% from 7 years ago when they had actual law and order. Misdemeanor assault, typically the charge for a punch, like hitting someone, up 15% so far. And 68% from 7 years ago when they actually fought crime the right way. Major crime in transit overall, which includes murder, rape, robbery, felony assault, and grand larceny. They are about exactly the same as they were a year ago. Now, you get free stuff, right? That's what he promised. Well, guess what? It doesn't cost you anything to ride the subway system. Just kidding. He lied to you. Yes, it actually costs more than it did when he came into office. They have increased the fares. Are the groceries free? No, they're not free. Something he almost problem. So what did Mondani give you? Higher crime in New York and instability, and it costs you more. Now, is that what he promised? No. So why is the media not covering this? That is the question everyone should be asking right now. Thanks as always for joining us on the show. Don't forget, you can grab the Ben Ferguson podcast wherever you get your podcasts. And I'll see you back here on this radio station next week and on the podcast all week long.
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7: A deal's in the works. I'm Deborah Valentine, Fox News. U.S. President Donald Trump says a proposed peace deal with Iran is 95% complete. Fox's Kevin Cork reports.
8: A top U.S. official says both sides are working to finalize a deal. Iran has already agreed to a framework in principle, now said to be about 95% complete. But negotiators are still haggling over language on Tehran's nuclear stockpile and the Strait of Hormuz. The president, meantime,

0: tamping down expectations of an immediate breakthrough, saying he won't rush into a deal. He's also giving Iran up to 7 days to get it across the finish line. Now, the proposed deal would reportedly reopen the Strait of Hormuz and ease U.S. restrictions on Iranian ports and frozen assets. It would also give negotiators about 60 days to iron out a longer-term agreement allowing talks on Iran's nuclear program.
1: If completed, the peace proposal would end the joint U.S. military operation against Tehran, which began on February 28th. Secret Service agents shot and killed a man who tried to get inside a White House security checkpoint. President Trump was inside the White House at the time. Fox's Alex Hogan with details from the White House.
2: Police and law enforcement secure the scene, but we're also learning more about that investigation. Authorities say that the suspect approached one of these security checkpoints and opened fire at law enforcement. According to court documents, he was known to authorities. It was last year that he was arrested here for trying to enter a different checkpoint. Secret Service members returned fire, and authorities have identified him as 21-year-old Nasir Best, who later died at the hospital. A bystander was also shot.
1: That bystander's condition has been upgraded from critical to serious. Ukraine's president says Russia used a hypersonic Oreshnik missile in a mass attack on Kyiv, killing at least two people, injuring more than 80. 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
8: I'm Roger Mari. Police are searching for a suspect in a robbery at a Kailua gas station. Police say officers responded to the Texaco in Kailua at around 11:30 a.m. Investigators said a man wearing a black ski mask and black hoodie approached a 22-year-old cashier while brandishing a cleaver-type knife. Police said the suspect demanded money, took cash from the register, and fled on a skateboard. No injuries were reported. The Coast Guard is searching for a missing man in waters off Oahu's North Shore. Officials identified the man as 56-year-old Anthony Emting, who was last seen leaving Haleiwa Harbor Saturday morning on a personal watercraft. A boater later found the unmanned jet ski drifting a mile offshore near Dillingham Airfield in Waialua. Honolulu Ocean Safety found keys still in the ignition, along with a life jacket and personal belongings on board the watercraft. A man accused of ramming a stolen pickup into police vehicles in Kalailoa appeared in court Friday. Dane Lemes Keller, 34, was charged with assault on a law enforcement officer, second-degree assault, unauthorized control of a propelled vehicle, criminal property damage, terroristic threatening, and promoting a dangerous drug. The charges stem from a May 19th incident in which four police officers were searching for Lemes Keller on an outstanding warrant. Senator Mazie Hirono is demanding that the U.S. Forest Service turn over a federal study on the likelihood of creating a national forest system unit in Hawaii. She's accusing the agency and the Trump administration of disregarding Congress and withholding information required by law. In a letter sent to the U.S. Forest Service chief, Hirono criticized the agency for failing to provide Congress with the full Hawaii National Forest Study report. From the News Radio, 830 KHVH News Center, I'm Roger Mari.
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6: All right, thank you, Scott Shannon. Thanks to all of you for being with us. Write down our toll-free telephone number if you want to be a part of the program. It's 800-941-SEAN if you want to join us. One of the best parts of the trip to China for me personally was I got a lot of time to spend with Eric and Laura Trump. They're two of the nicest people I've ever met. We had an impromptu, and I mean impromptu, hangout with Hannity video podcast, and we just threw it up there. We didn't even promote it, and now people are finding it and loving it. To hear them, you know, talk about their love story, how they met, and Eric dodged the question about when he felt knew he was in love with Laura, and then, you know, me and Laura teaming up to pressure him to give an answer. It was pretty remarkable. It was a fun experience. And then we're talking about business stuff, and if you listen to this program, it's very rare that somebody can checkmate me on a debate or on an issue. And on two specific business issues, I mean, we're just having a conversation and Eric just goes, I mean, his business, acumen is just off the charts. And I don't get checkmated that much. I said, I can't really argue. I think you're right on the math. Only Eric knows what I'm talking about, but he joins us now, executive vice president of the Trump Organization. He also holds the record for the longest book interview on this program. His book, number one, New York Times bestseller, Under Siege, My Family's Fight to Save Our Nation. And one of the things that really stood out beyond the love story of Laura and Eric, which is phenomenal, and they've got great kids, is how this family has been persecuted at such a level. It is unprecedented in American history and all that they've had to go through. And Eric was so articulate in describing all that. I honestly enjoyed my time with both of you, and it was a lot of fun hanging out with you guys.
7: Well, Sean, I don't think we had much of a choice. I mean, it was a 20-hour flight,
6: that means you wouldn't hang out with me voluntarily.
7: And then they had to take our phones because we were going into China, and so they were not letting us take any electronics, as you can probably imagine, into China for obvious reasons, and so. For the first time, we actually had to sit there and converse for hours and hours and hours, and we had to entertain ourselves off of screens. And so, no, I'm just kidding. We obviously, it was a great trip. And
6: you know, you really know how to stick it to a person. I actually really enjoyed our time. We have been friends, and honestly, for 11 years since your dad came down that escalator, I have fought side by side with you and your family because I've never seen anything like this.
7: I've never seen anything like it either, and you have, and Sean, you've been the greatest. You've been a warrior in times of where there weren't many warriors, and you always stood up to your guns and had unbelievable backbone and resolve, and you've seen the nonsense, and you've been right. You know, you had people like Maggie Haberman who were getting Pulitzer Prizes for the Russia hoax, you know, stories that were completely wrong. You had everything right. You weren't exactly getting the Pulitzer Prize. It's wrong, and thanks for always being there, and thanks for always standing up, but. Listen, we see it every single day. I mean, you know, Jen Psaki, I'm probably going to sue her. I put out a big thing yesterday. She said that, you know, the reason, and you know this, I mean, you were on the entire trip. You know, Laura and I joined, obviously, the trip to be with my father and to see kind of an amazing time, but we didn't go to any of the formal bilateral meetings, et cetera, We went to just Great Wall of China. We saw a lot of, really neat things when we were in the country, but, we went there to support our father. I get back and, Jen Psaki from MS Now, and obviously, former Biden, spokesperson, comes out and says, hey, Eric Trump is only in China because he's inking deals over there. And Eric Trump is on the board of a public company called Alt-5. And because he's on the board, he's working on a big merger over in China with that Alt-5 is doing. And I'm not on the board of Alt-5. I'm not involved in any way. I didn't know anything about the merger that she was talking about, but we come home to just get absolutely slammed for things that were so absurd, for things that were not grounded in any fact, that were frankly just absolutely made up, all to go after my father and all to go after our families in ways that are just unprecedented. And so, listen, we fought like hell over the last 10 years, but it still continues today. I mean, things that are so easy for a journalist to verify. Are you on the board of a public company, right? You go to any financial disclosure and learn in 2 seconds. We walk off Air Force One to absolutely get annihilated. Eric is over there working on a merger between this company, which I have nothing to do with, and some public company in China that is exploring AI. And I'm sitting there saying, who is fabricating this nonsense? And how bad is the journalistic integrity in the United States of America that you can't just put into Google as to whether or not I'm actually on the board of a company that I have nothing to do with and I'm not on the board of? And so I guess the point of what I'm trying to say, Sean, is the fight continues every single day. You know, the fight continues, and they do anything they can to try and destroy our family and my father. And, and the media is still a tool of the left. It is being used as a tool of the left every single day.
6: You actually tweeted out, and I'm going to read it, I intend to sue Jen Psaki. We affectionately refer to her as Circle Back Peppermint Patty on this program. I still call it MSDNC, over the below clip. To be clear, contrary to her monologue and blatant lies, I have never been on the board of Alt 5. Not now, not ever. Any person with basic access to Google and willing to open a company's annual report or proxy statements would know this. By the way, did you notice she's trying to now adjust it? Well, he was once maybe an advisor to the board members, but that's not what she said, is it?
7: No, and she said I was over there inking deals, you know, that would likely benefit myself, when I was literally, I took my wife to the Great Wall of China, you know, after, you know, being there to watch, you know, China welcome my father in a beautiful way, and, you know, and seeing a culture in a new way. But they can't help themselves. They have to create some narrative. They have to try and paint us as Hunter Biden, who really was going on those trips for, you know, what appears to be alternative purposes, and that was covered very well for many, many years. And, you know, I like to give him the benefit of the doubt when I can as well. But, you know, I think, pretty well covered that, you know, he was having business meetings over there. I wasn't. I have no deals in China. I have zero desire to ever have any deals in China. We have no properties in China. We have no hotels in China. I have nothing to do with China, and yet I come off one of these planes, and, you know, Jen Psaki is sitting there talking about how, as a board member of a public company that I'm not on the board of, that I know virtually nothing about, you know, I'm over there inking artificial intelligence deals with the Chinese. It's shocking how dishonest these people are, and it's shocking that the lengths they'll go to try and take down my father and anybody in his orbit. And I've been dealing with this. I mean, you mentioned my book, which became number one bestseller. It's called Under Siege for a Reason. These are the games that we've dealt with for the last, you know, 10-year period of time.
6: I've never seen anything like it. And let me be clear, for the rest of your post, you said I've had zero involvement in any merger discussions involving any public entity I do not run or control. I have zero business interest in China, no properties, no investments, nothing. I joined this trip, and by the way, I can confirm this because your dad told me personally, for one reason, as a loving son who adores my father and wouldn't miss being by his side for this incredible moment during the bilateral talk.

0: on Fox for years, but look at Strzok and look at Page and look at their insurance policy and look at their text messages saying that we'll never allow the result to happen, you know, and they're the last line of defense. Look at what they did the entire time. Look at what they did with Hillary Clinton and the 33,000, you know, emails that she deleted using BleachBit. Do you think my father would have been in jail if, you know, if under massive subpoenas to not delete any information, he deleted 33,000 emails, you know, using and then.
1: By the way, I have a source that I trust. I think those emails will be recovered, and I think they may already have been. Just a little birdie telling me. I hope my source is right.
0: Well, you know, they better recover them, because if we did that, or if any person listening to you and I did that, we'd be in jail for the rest of our lives. But it's, you know, rules for thee and not for me. That's what the other side has always played by, you know, every single day. And so, you know, I'm so thankful for cash going in there, and clearly it's been a fight. And you watch the media, the same treatment that the media's had for us. I mean, we've probably been worse, but look at what they're trying to do to cash, as he's trying to kind of shine a bright light on the FBI and, you know, and so many of the games that were played in the past. You know, as the guy gets back to crime fighting and actually catching criminals and the, you know, the 20 most wanted fugitives on Earth, which he's caught, I think, you know, that he...
1: Well, of the top 10, he's gotten 8 out of the top 10. In 4 years of Biden, they only got 4.
0: Yeah, think about that, right? So not only is he doing a great job on the crime fighting side, but he's uncovering all of the things that happened within the FBI. And then you watch the media every single day, you know, trying to go after him like a Kavanaugh, you know, for drinking a beer at the USA versus, you know, Canada, you know, hockey game. Like, you know, it's absolutely insane.
1: I think there were two fun moments. One on the podcast, I urge people to watch it. It's on, if you know, YouTube, Spotify, wherever you get your video podcast. And me and Laura kind of tag team, when did you first fall in love? And you just would not answer. You were unrelenting. And that was very fun and funny. I think it's a kind of special moment. How you met is a great story too, but I don't often get checkmated. And we were talking about business in general, and you just laid me out why my thought process was so faulty and wrong that I kind of chuckled. I was very entertained at how smart you are at business, but it doesn't surprise me, because I remember when I first interviewed your dad back in the day, long before he ever thought about running for president, he would always introduce me to you, your brother, and your sister. And I'm like, wow. And that doesn't happen very often, Eric. I'm patting myself on the back, but I'm giving you a greater applause.
0: Well, I'll say it. On paper, you were 100% wrong. life decision.
1: I was 100% wrong. That's so true.
0: For Sean, I can confirm to the entire audience that Sean Hannity 100% wrong. But
1: 100% wrong. But it was fun. Just, I guess we had to entertain ourselves. I guess that's what it was.
0: And then when you tried to trap me with my wife, you know, and to the entire audience, Sean Hannity is hours on Air Force One with a video camera in my face, trying to make me confess as to when I fell in love with my wife. And I go, hey, Sean, I you and her wanted me to say so badly that it was second number one. It was the second our eyes met each other for the first time. And Sean, I have too much testosterone to do that. I love my great relationships, and
1: I
0: freaking adore her. But I think she probably would have filed for a divorce if I said, "Oh, you know what, honey? The second I saw that first little sparkle in your eyes, we were just, you know, I knew it was fate. I knew it. That's just not us. That will never be me, Sean." That
1: it was great. It was highly entertaining. I hope people will watch it. Listen, I really enjoyed spending time with you and Laura. You two very special people. I admire your fight. You are like your dad in so many ways, especially your business acumen. I admire you a lot, admire you both a lot, and I appreciate you taking time today as always. Thanks, Eric.
0: You're the greatest. Great to be on.
1: All right. 800-941-SEAN is the number. Quick break. Right back. We'll continue.
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23: News. I'm Sue Guzman. President Trump says a deal to end the conflict with Iran is 95% negotiated. Secretary of State Marco Rubio added,
24: I'll leave it to the president to make further announcements on it. Suffice it to say that some progress has been made, significant progress, although not final progress has been made.
23: Iran claims the talks do not include the nuclear program, but a White House official tells Fox News there will be no deal unless Iran releases its stockpile of enriched uranium. We're learning the gunman killed by the Secret Service after opening fire near the White House had a history of mental illness and was no stranger to the agency.
25: He was reportedly detained by Secret Service on June 26 last year for flagging down agents and making threats.
23: Fox's Madeline Rivera. President Trump was never in any danger during that ordeal. 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
2: Hello, I'm Robert Smigel. I did lots of things. Cartoons on SNL, Conan stuff, Triumph the Insult comic dogs, some movies. 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
7: I can give you a couple of more tidbits about the trip that I took to China, even though Gordon Chang tried to scare the living hell out of me and not go on the trip. He's going to join us in a minute. I could tell you when the opening meeting started. And President Trump in the past has described his interactions with President Xi. And what's fascinating to me about it is that when the president of China comes in, he is all business. There's very little niceties, pleasantries. It's like, here's the agenda, let's go. And from the get-go, all of these high-powered U.S. CEOs, and I told you about Mr. Wang, the head of NVIDIA, and Elon Musk, and pretty much the head of every major corporation in America was there. And they were in another room. This is just before the bilateral meeting with the president, right after the big ceremony that took place at the Hall of the People. And it was fascinating. The president, we have all these guys. Let's invite him in. And President Xi's like, what? Because it went against the planned agenda. President Trump persuaded him to let them in the room, which is just, you know, as unpredictable as you would expect President Trump to be. And it was very, very cool, actually, to watch that take place. The president in the interview with me talking about brokering and wanting to help out with Iran during these high stakes talks. President Xi promising not to provide military equipment to Iran. I mean, there's a lot of news here. If you look at the news media in this country, they've focused almost exclusively on Taiwan. Now, I've talked to people in the room. I had sources that I spoke to, and they said the issue of Taiwan maybe in that meeting took up about 2 minutes worth of time. And I think the one that said it publicly was Marco Rubio, our Secretary of State. And that is, they state their position, we state our position, nobody changes, and then they just kind of agree to move on. They know that they're not going to get anywhere. Do I think that he sees President Trump far differently than, say, he's the way he saw Obama and Biden? That is absolutely 1,000% true. But as you watch, it just is something you don't see very often. Anyway, Gordon Chang, author of Plan Red, China's project to destroy America. Gordon Chang, I appreciate it. You did scare the living daylights out of me, saying that they're going to watch my every move, but you were not the only person that warned me of that.
8: Yes, and before American officials boarded Air Force One to return home, they were required to dump everything that the Chinese gave them in a bin. And that's not paranoia. That is just prudence. So clearly...
7: But by the way, I took a burner phone. Linda can confirm this. I had a different phone number. It was for this trip. And before I got back on Air Force One, I handed it over. They just took it. I didn't ask any questions. I said, here's my phone.
8: Yes, and that was great because it shows that the U.S. government is concerned and knows what the Chinese are doing and is taking the necessary precautions. So that was very, very good. And symbolically, it was important, too, because it said to the Chinese, we know what you guys are doing, and we're not going to let you get away with it. So that was an important message that the Trump administration delivered to the Chinese.
7: Well, I won't give all the details, but there was a moment where the president, twice he called me up when he was there. And let's put it this way, a number that I never recognized. And he called that burner phone, because I'd given them my number. Do I think that they were trying to eavesdrop on everybody? Yeah, I do. I don't think there's any doubt about it.
8: Yes, and even more important, what they were doing was infiltrating those phones so that if you were to take that phone back into the United States, they would be tracking you, they would be using it to monitor what was going around in the room in which you were in, all sorts of things. So that's the reason why they were putting the phone in.
7: Well, the FBI had previously called me and said I'd been hacked by China, Russia, and Iran at different times. So it's not unusual. Why they're picking me, I don't really know. I don't think it has anything to do with me.
8: Well, they do pick on a lot of people, but because you're extremely influential, they certainly want to know what you're saying and what you're thinking. So I'm not surprised that all the bad actors in the world have focused on your phone number.
7: Hey, thanks, Gordon. Just like Gordon was telling me before I left, just know when you're taking a shower, there's probably a video in there.
8: Yeah, I don't know exactly about the shower, but I wouldn't be surprised. But
7: I'm not worried. One of the things that is fascinating, because if they had gotten into my previous phone, the one thing that anybody that's spying on you will never do is release the information. And that to me is pretty fascinating in and of itself, don't you think?
8: Yes, and when I was practicing in Hong Kong, we knew that, for instance, guy who headed the regional operations for a bank that I worked for, as a lawyer for, they blackmailed the guy. They set up a honey trap. They got all the images, and he was out. And they put in somebody who was rumored to be a secret CCP member. And so, you know, at our law firm, we were very careful, even in our dealings with this major client, because we saw what they had done to the head of regional operations of this bank.
7: Well, that's a very different scenario than normal spying. Now, I do need to say, and I don't know, and I can't confirm it myself, but I've got to assume that we do the same thing to them, and kind of like the president somewhat acknowledged that.
8: Yes. There's a difference, though, in spying, because the Chinese spy and they obtain information which they give to their state enterprises and commercial businesses, and they use that to compete against us. So that's very different. The United States doesn't do that. And certainly the United States does not spy on ordinary Chinese citizens the way that America spies on us. So there's a difference in degree and there's a difference in targets. And when Obama actually had Xi Jinping in Washington, they did have an agreement on spying, and Obama was very clear that he didn't want them spying on American companies. Xi Jinping agreed to that, but of course the Chinese violated that the second after they made that pledge. But it is a difference in the type of spying and in the coverage that they have.
7: Well, I think the president, I did ask him about this in my interview, about intellectual property theft. I also asked, why are Chinese nationals buying up farmland, ranch land, land near military installations, et cetera? That's not something you would be able to do, I'd be able to do, or any American would be able to do. What is your take on what you know about this summit and maybe a little bit of the the behind the scenes that I was able to give you?
8: I think the important thing here is that almost every U.S.-China summit is canned. In other words, everything is decided in advance. This one wasn't. So President Trump gets a lot of credit for trying to reset the relationship on foreign hostile soil. And you don't see his predecessors trying something as grand as that, and certainly not in as such as an unfavorable setting as a foreign country. And I think that we are going to find out as the weeks and months pass what went on in greater detail, of course. But President Trump, I guess, from what I could see, and my perch is not nearly as good as yours, but what President Trump tried to do is to give the Chinese an off-ramp. And we saw Xi Jinping say some pretty hostile things. I think that that betrays not strength, as most people say, but it betrays an insecurity on the part of the Chinese. Trump, I think, was magnanimous. He didn't respond to some of those insults, and that shows confidence of the United States, and it shows the strength of President Trump's character.
7: There was one, I can give you one little anecdote that I don't know how you will interpret it, is that while President Xi is very, very buttoned up, no pleasantries, it just is not part of his nature. The last part of the visit, of which I was not there, when they met at his house, which I believe is like 1,000 years old. And I think at that moment, I mean, he had totally let his guard down, laughing out loud, which President Trump had never seen before. How would you interpret that?
8: Oh, that's great. I mean, that shows that Trump got to Xi Jinping. Now, Chinese leaders, they don't think friendship is important. They're ruthlessly pragmatic. But what it does show is that Trump was able to penetrate Xi Jinping's exterior shell, which, you know, I don't think anybody has been able to do with one exception, and that is Keir Starmer, when he went to Beijing earlier this year, got Xi Jinping really angry over something. But this was President Trump, which you just described, is different. It's sort of relating on a personal level, which I don't think anybody else has been able to do. As I said, the Chinese don't really think much of personal relationships, and they don't really put much stock in them. But it's great that President Trump got to Xi Jinping through that shell.
7: All right, quick break. Right back. More with Gordon Chang on the other side. Don't forget his book, Plan Red, China's Project to Destroy America. Your call's coming up on the other side. 800-941-SHAWN is our number.
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7: Now, when we talk about Israel, we're not just talking about a place. 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That's prayifcj.org today.
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18: 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A black man from the projects comes forward with information about the case.
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20: 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They turn on him.
18: 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Lee Harris is sentenced to 90 years.
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18: Behind bars, Lee finds an unlikely ally in his cellie, Robert. The pair are like chalk and cheese. There's no way their paths would ever cross on the outside. But as a fellow inmate, Robert sees through the lies and vows to do the unthinkable. Clear Lee's name.
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0: All right, we continue now. Gordon Chang is with us. Don't forget, his book is out. It's called Plan Red, China's Project to Destroy America, as we analyze the summit in Beijing and being on that trip and how kind of amazing it was, to be honest. Let me tell you one other, let me give you one other tidbit and see how you interpret this. And I felt in my interview, I don't know, did you have a chance to watch the hour that I did with the president by any chance? I don't know if you did.
1: I saw most of it.
0: Okay. If you notice, in that interview publicly, President Trump did not want to reveal a lot about the bilateral meeting. And I noticed the same thing in the Bret Baier interview. And I didn't figure it out until later. I was a little surprised. But I can tell you, I've known him for 30 years, and he was in as good a mood and as happy as I'd ever seen him, which was every indication I needed to know that he felt things had gone extraordinarily well. And but yet he will not telegraph what he's going to do with Iran or what he will do with other countries. He did not want to reveal too much about what really went on, because I think a lot of it is strategic on his part. Well, you know, he'll say to reporters, why should I tell you? I'm not going to tell you what I'm going to do. I'll just do it. And I think there's this unpredictability factor that creates fear in the hearts of even our top geopolitical foe.
1: Certainly. And, you know, his good mood is an indication that he was able to make progress. And I'm really glad to hear that, because this is an important meeting. I think it's more important than any other summit, other than perhaps Nixon's in 1972. So this is movement in the right direction. As I mentioned, you know, there's a lot of instant analysis and assessments, which I think are wrong, because I think we're going to find, as time progresses, a lot more information. And this is an important one. This is the one that historians will argue with and to discuss and analyze, I think, for years, if not decades.
0: Jensen Huang, the head of NVIDIA, stayed back, and I know that he was speaking with business people in China. But the president, again, at the start of their bilateral meeting, again, was not part of the written agenda, you know, said, you know, these top CEOs are in the next room. I think it would be important to bring them in. And he brought them in the room, and they all got a chance to speak. And that was not planned, and that was not on the agenda. And I think, and it was very clear that President Xi was surprised that Donald Trump did that. How do you interpret that?
1: Oh, I think that is President Trump making Xi Jinping very uncomfortable, because, as I mentioned, these summits, the Chinese try to make sure that everything is settled in advance. And what President Trump did was he showed to Xi the power of the American corporate sector by bringing all these guys over. You know, there's a lot of I wasn't entirely happy with the 17 people coming over, but I can see that it had an effect on the Chinese, and it was a good move. It was a power move. So Xi Jinping was probably taken aback by it, which is a good thing. It set the stage on a more level footing, because, you know, normally the Chinese have this great home advantage. Trump took it away from them. That's great.
0: Well, we really appreciate your insight. Thanks for scaring the living daylights out of me, Gordon Chang. I really appreciated that. It was in the forefront of my mind and in my consciousness the whole time I was there, but I'm not bothered by any of it, to be very blunt. I appreciate your time, sir. Thank you for being with us, Gordon Chang. Don't forget his book, by the way, Plan Red, China's Project to Destroy America. Anyway, 800-941-SHAWN is our number if you want to be a part of the program. All right, $6,000 an ounce. Well, that's the price experts are predicting for gold in 2026 this year. Now, we've all watched gold climb higher and higher over the last number of years. Make the call now, 855-815-GOLD, 855-815-G-O-L-D.
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13: To a peace deal. I'm Sue Guzman, Fox News. President Trump giving Iran 5 to 7 days to sign off on a nuclear deal to end the months-long conflict. The U.S. and Iran have agreed to a deal in principle. As we hear from Fox's Ashley Webster.
14: The president says he doesn't want to rush. He wants to get it right. No mistakes, he says. Earlier today, he took to Truth Social and took aim at critics, saying in part, quote, it's not even fully negotiated yet. And he says, so don't listen to the losers who are critical about something they know nothing about. Unlike those before me who should have solved this problem many years ago, I don't make bad deals. In essence, the deal under discussion involves a 60-day ceasefire extension, reopening the Strait of Hormuz, and more negotiations over Iran's nuclear program. An Iranian senior advisor took aim at the U.S. naval blockade, saying Iran may withdraw from the Nuclear Non-Proliferation Treaty if the U.S. doesn't stand down.
13: Administration officials telling Fox the framework agreement is 95% there as of Sunday, although negotiators are still reportedly haggling fighting over the language involving Tehran's nuclear stockpile and the Strait of Hormuz. Bystander remains in serious condition after being struck by gunfire after a man opened fire on a checkpoint Saturday. Fox's Alex Hogan.
5: Police and law enforcement secure the scene, but we're also learning more about that investigation. Authorities say that the suspect approached one of these security checkpoints and opened fire at law enforcement. According to court documents, he was known to authorities. It was last year that he was arrested here for trying to enter a different checkpoint. Secret Service members returned fire, and authorities have identified him as 21-year-old Nasir Best, who later died at the hospital. A bystander was also shot.
13: Ukrainian President Volodymyr Zelensky says Russia used a powerful Arashnik ballistic missile in a mass attack on Kyiv. 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
20: I'm Roger Mari. Police are searching for a suspect in a robbery at a Kailua gas station. Police say officers responded to the Texaco in Kailua at around 11:30 a.m. Investigators said a man wearing a black ski mask and black hoodie approached a 22-year-old cashier while brandishing a cleaver-type knife. Police said the suspect demanded money, took cash from the register, and fled on a skateboard. No injuries were reported. The Coast Guard is searching for a missing man in waters off Oahu's North Shore. Officials identified the man as 56-year-old Anthony Emting, who was last seen leaving Haleiwa Harbor Saturday morning on a personal watercraft. A boater later found the unmanned jet ski drifting a mile offshore near Dillingham Airfield in Waialua. Honolulu Ocean Safety found keys still in the ignition, along with a life jacket and personal belongings on board the watercraft. A man accused of ramming a stolen pickup into police vehicles in Kalailoa appeared in court Friday. Dane Lemes Keller, 34, was charged with assault on a law enforcement officer, second-degree assault, unauthorized control of a propelled vehicle, criminal property damage, terroristic threatening, and promoting a dangerous drug. The charges stem from a May 19th incident in which four police officers were searching for Lemes Keller on an outstanding warrant. Senator Mazie Hirono is demanding that the U.S. Forest Service turn over a federal study on the likelihood of creating a national forest system unit in Hawaii. She's accusing the agency and the Trump administration of disregarding Congress and withholding information required by law. In a letter sent to the U.S. Forest Service chief, Hirono criticized the agency for failing to provide Congress with the full Hawaii National Forest Study report. From the News Radio, 830 KHVH News Center, I'm Roger Mari.
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5: 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If you want to be a part of the program, it's 800-941-SEAN if you want to join us. So let me just give you some of the headlines today, because we're not talking about millions or hundreds of millions. We're talking about a billion or billions plus of U.S. tax dollars and waste, fraud, corruption, and abuse. And we have been chronicling this on a regular basis. Nobody knows the numbers better than Dr. Oz. He will join us in a minute. Look at this headline today. New York Post, Minnesota fraud whistleblowers. They were warned by their supervisors, do not do anything to hurt diverse communities. In other words, don't expose corruption. You know, you have another GOP bill targeting blue states for billions in COVID era unemployment debt dumped on businesses. I mean, it never ends. Dr. Oz, you know, says federal officials now have had to suspend 800 hospice home health providers in California after uncovering what the Trump administration describes as a massive Medicare fraud scheme tied to foreign-linked criminal networks that allegedly siphoned more than $1 billion from we, the American people. I mean, this is real money that would be spent on you and your family or on our national security. It never ends. And the radical left, they just keep going further and further, you know, off the cliff. Here's the L.A. mayor, Karen Bass, suggesting taxpayer-funded dental care for meth addicts.
6: I believe that anybody who leaves the streets on day one needs a comprehensive meeting with a social worker and a full physical exam, every part of their body. How many people who are unhoused that you meet have no teeth at all? They don't have teeth. Why? Because meth rots your teeth. You can't succeed without teeth. So there needs to be comprehensive health care provided to people.
5: You can't succeed if you're addicted to meth. Let's start there. Anyway, Dr. Oz says federal officials now have suspended 800 hospice and home health care providers. Remember, Nick Shirley exposing fraud in Minnesota and California. California responds. They want the Silence Nick Shirley Act, which is insane. Dr. Mehmet Oz is with us, the administrator for the Centers for Medicare and Medicaid Services. I mean, he's been no holds barred, taking no prisoners, taking on all comers, and really he's going to be saving us a ton of money. Sir, how are you? Welcome back.
7: Doing very well. And you did a beautiful job highlighting some of the magnitude of this fraud. Let me just give you an overarching number just so folks can orient to it. It's $100 billion of fraud in Medicaid and Medicare and the Obamacare system. To put it in perspective, if we would deal with that fraud, we would double the life expectancy of the Medicare Trust Fund, which means if you're working your tail off right now as you listen to Sean and you're thinking, hey, you know, Medicare is not going to be there for me. It's going to go bankrupt by the time I retire. That would change the natural history if we could take the fraud out, because it'll be there for you and your grandchildren as long as we can make sure that the money is spent for the people who need it. And what we're witnessing right now is a whole-scale theft from our social services systems. Some of this, by the way, by foreign individuals, either foreign organized criminal endeavors or foreign governments involved as well. And I can outline this as we go through this, but this is not just small-time operators. They're taking this kind of money at scale because they learned during COVID that you could get money from the federal government and you probably wouldn't get caught. And in the last administration, it was reinforced that especially in healthcare, which is more than half the fraud in America coming out of the government, is in our programs because we're such a huge part of the public expenditures, almost $2 trillion That's twice the size of the defense budget, by the way. So there's a lot of money in healthcare, and all you need to do to pierce this veil of security is get someone's Medicare beneficiary number or their Medicaid number, so which are like credit cards. So we've got lots of opportunities to do wrong, and historically America did right. But when we're being defrauded at this level, the president and others get very upset. He created the anti-fraud task force, as everyone knows, that the vice president is leading. And it's an all-of-government effort, which means I can call on Scott Bessent to help me with information that Treasury might have about bank accounts. I can call the Department of Justice, FBI. Todd Blanche doing a fantastic job. All the U.S. attorneys now are on board. Everyone sort of feels for the first time in a long time that we're serious about this problem, and they don't want to let their friends down in government, which is why it's working.
5: I'm listening so closely to every word you're saying here. You're talking about up to $100 billion, maybe more, in fraud. You mentioned foreign-linked criminal networks. I am just shocked at the depth of corruption, fraud, waste, abuse associated with this. And how did this possibly happen? And who are we talking about? Who are these foreign-linked criminal networks?
7: Well, let's go to some of the numbers you mentioned earlier in your wonderful intro. So hospice fraud in California. There are hospices that have been created, you know, they've been around for 40 years. They're designed to help people in their last months of life dying of cancer. And so predictably, since you're going to die, you give up your Medicare in order to take the benefit of this beautiful hospice system. Folks in California realize you could put people on hospice even if they weren't dying. You could lie. Doctors would sell their licenses, their souls, to dishonestly claim this. Fraudsters, this is primarily led by Russian mafia, but there are other groups involved, and they have very purposefully figured out how to create hospice centers where no one dies. I mean, the actual survival is 100% in these places because they're dishonestly creating storylines that allow them to pull money down from the federal government. Your tax dollars, by the way. It's Medicare fraud. So everybody in the country pays extra tax dollars to make up for the fact that California has hospices. Now, how many hospices does California have? One-third of all hospices, draw on this carefully, one-third of all hospices in the entire country are in Los Angeles. Not California, in just Los Angeles. That is impossible. That's not, you know, reasonable to expect a third of the entire country's death toll is in Los Angeles. And so once you appreciate that reality, you begin to think, okay, well, there's obviously fraud. How much? We believe half of all of the hospice in California is fraudulent. We therefore shut down 800 payments or 800 centers from getting payments. And here's the part that's going to stun you. Of the 800 people that we stopped paying, only about roughly 20 have complained. Now think about that. What are the odds that you stop paying someone and they don't make noise about it if they're actually in legitimate businesses? So that sort of reinforces the fact is that
5: the odds are zero, to answer your question, just in case people didn't get what you were saying.
7: So I'm sitting here thinking, well, I mean, it's clearly so normalized to have corruption in California, and that by the way, there's a reason to think that, because the attorney general in California told Governor Newsom in 22 they had a major fraud problem and he needed to deal with it. Did Zippo. Performative, a few little things here and there, but the major problem persisted. And because of that, those same criminal syndicates took that same game plan to Nevada, which has seven times more hospices than they did 5 years ago, Texas, Arizona. It's just spreading. So we just put a moratorium on all new hospices in America with the vice president last week. So that's the first example. Second big example is New York State. Now, Sean, you're going to love this. What's the number one job in New York State of all? Is it retail? Is it broadcasting? Is it banking? It's personal care services. It's doing something for you that your family historically would have done for you. In fact, it's your family doing it. So if your kid is carrying the groceries up the stairs to your kitchen and you can pay them, that's extra money in your pocket, and that's a job for them. It reduces unemployment, and all, you know, most new jobs in New York State, most of them are in healthcare. They have now 500,000 people in personal care services, which again is this job where you're literally like driving your parents to the doctor's office, things like that. And again, you normally would do for free. So it's a jobs program. The state can pull money from the federal government. Because remember, if you live in Texas, your taxes are paying now for personal care services delivered in New York State. And here's the part that's really bothering me. The unions have gotten involved, and they're unionizing these personal care service workers, which is going to lock in this unholy alliance. Because now you have a jobs program, which is, again, the question you should be asking is, why would a governor let this happen? This is why. You're bringing revenue to the state from the federal government. You're bringing jobs to the state from the federal government. And you're unionizing them so the union dues can pay for your party to continue to win. So it's political patronage. And this is being driven in part by the Chinese mafia in Flushing, Queens. I went there. Sean, I don't know if you've been to Flushing.

0: You then try to go after the perpetrators. Guess where they are? They're back in Cuba. And so is the money. And so these rings have gotten very sophisticated. Part of the problem is historically, if you stole $5 million from the federal government by robbing robbing Medicaid, you go to jail for 18 months, maybe. If you rob a bank for $1,000, you go to jail for 10 years. And so it really wasn't a thoughtful approach to fraud because no one imagined that anybody would defraud their own government of the most vulnerable people. And what you said is so true. The normalization of the corruption, the fact that they would take your money so willfully with complete disregard for your well-being means they'll steal your health, they'll steal your life, Sean.
1: Let's talk a little bit more on the positive side. The president offering preferred pricing on pharmaceuticals and all the other initiatives that you and Robert Kennedy Jr. have been involved in to really help people out. I mean, for example, certain medications that you would pay for in the U.S., you'd pay, 100, 500, 1,000 times more than what you'd pay in Europe or Canada because they have a socialized healthcare system. That's all come to an end, correct?
0: It's correct. I'll give you some numbers. Almost 1 in 3 Americans, where they go to a drugstore, cannot afford the medications that the doctor sent them there to buy. Part of the reason for that, to put numbers on it, is on average, across all medications that are branded, we pay 3 times more than the same drug sells for in Europe or in Asia. So we're getting taken advantage of. The president said, Domas, we're not going to do that. From now on, it's the same global price. No more global freeloading. Same price here as it is in Europe. We're not price fixing. Pharmaceutical companies actually are okay with this. They voluntarily signed in. They're going to use these contracts to drive prices up overseas so we don't have to pay for everybody in America. That way we have innovation, we have life-saving drugs being made without it being on the back of the American people or the taxpayer. The aggregate benefit of these most favored nation drug prices are about $600 billion, with a B, $1 billion over the next 10 years. And we're putting them all on TrumpRx.gov. And the big announcement yesterday with the president was around the fact that we added now about 7 times more drugs to TrumpRx.gov, which means most drug transactions, pharmaceutical transactions in America, will be on TrumpRx.gov. So before you buy a medication, you must go to TrumpRx.gov first, double check to make sure you're getting a fair price. It's a transparency site. All the numbers are there. It's beautifully crafted by the team that built Airbnb, who the president brought in. That's the kind of talent he's able to get into government. These people are donating their efforts. They're coming to serve this nation. And the best part about this is that if you want to keep up with what's going on, you can just sign up for the newsletter, the email that we send out that tells you about new medications. I'll give you one concrete example. Is weight loss drugs. Number one drug category in America used to be $1,000, $1,200, $1,300. If you're on Medicare starting July 1st, it will cost you $50. $50 out of pocket to get this medication. It wasn't even covered before. And that, we believe, within 2 years, we'll actually save taxpayer dollars. Why? Because you'll be so thin and therefore healthy because you won't have diabetes or high cholesterol, the things that go along with obesity, that we're actually going to have less illness, so that will save us money.
1: Dr. Oz, I wish we had more time. We're just running out of it. You're doing a great job. Please keep us updated. I think the more people are aware of what's actually happening, the odds get that much higher that this corruption will be stopped. Dr. Mehmet Oz, appreciate you, sir. Thank you. Quick break. Right back. We'll continue on the other side.
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1: 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The African economies have made some very interesting gains in recent years. 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

0: don't forget, catch the best of the Sean Hannity Show every weekend right here on this station. And while you're running errands and doing chores or just relaxing, hey, make sure you are listening to the best of the Sean Hannity Show every week right here on this station. Born on America's darkest day, 9/11/01, the Tunnel to Towers Foundation has been helping America's heroes ever since. 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Now, Edward battled 9/11-related cancer for more than 3 years, sadly leaving behind his loving wife, Kimberly, and their 5 children. 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
5: Fox News, I'm Deborah Valentine. Fox News has learned that a peace agreement between the U.S. and Iran is 95% complete, although President Trump warns he won't rush into a deal. Secretary of State Marco Rubio in New Delhi hoping for a quick resolution.
6: Takes a little while to hear back. So we have what I think is a pretty solid thing on the table in terms of their ability to open up the straits, get the straits open.
5: Iran's ports would reopen, assets would be unfrozen as negotiations would continue over nuclear capabilities. Sweden's Felix Rosenqvist wins the 110th running of the Indy 500 by 0.023 seconds.
7: To be able to have a finish like that is just, I think that itself on any track is a massive win for me. But to do it here at Indy in front of this magical set of all these fans and a lot of Swedish fans as well.
5: America's listening to Fox News.
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0: I 25 now till the top of the hour. 800-941-SEAN, our number if you want to be a part of the program. There is a family, and you're going to meet Dolly and Brendan Jones in a minute. They're both American heroes. They're veterans. They are fighting to save their dog, Lucy. And they have the whole nation now beginning. It's going viral. Rallying behind them is a hashtag. Hashtag Save Lucy is now trending. And the Strasburg family is fighting to bring home their dog. They say survived war overseas only to now end up in the custody of animal control. Now, here's the thing. It's an 11-year-old dog. Lucy now has been in a shelter. He was taken away over 3 weeks ago when some neighbor claimed that Lucy attacked them and complained that the owner did not comply with the, quote, requirements of Virginia's dangerous dog registry. The dog has survived war, escaped ISIS. I mean, it's insane. And my understanding is the dog never even left the property. And Lucy has been more than just a family pet for Dolly and Brendan Jones. The Army vet says the stray dog found him while he was deployed overseas. Brendan Jones was an Arabic linguist in his time in the military. 9 years, they had no incidents with people. 9 years after arriving in the U.S. and Lucy underwent surgery to remove what was suspected to be cancer on her leg, and at that time was just groggy, confused, involved in an incident that led to her being declared dangerous. Okay, anyway, can we please let this dog free? Can we please let this family have their dog back? I think they deserve the benefit of the doubt. Anyway, Dolly and Brendan Jones are with us. Guys, welcome to the program. Thank you for your service, sir. You are a great American. I find this whole thing obnoxious, and it makes no sense to me, and I want you to tell people what they might be able to do to help you guys.
16: Well, thank you, Sean. It's a great honor to be with you. You're a great American, and we have a pressure campaign against the county right now, and people can call that number. They can sign a petition to get Lucy freed back to us. This dog, as you said very well, I bonded with her in war over 10 years ago now. It was a miracle to bring her back, but we did it with the help of an organization called Puppy Rescue Mission. They're a great organization. Help soldiers bring dogs back from overseas, and everyone should support them. So we're hoping that her life be bookended by miracles, one to get her here and one to save her from the Islamic State and one to get her out of the hands of our own state.
0: Apparently, this is Dolly. I'll ask you this question. How are you dealing with this? And when I read the story about your son after Lucy was taken away, and it really broke my heart. Apparently, this has impacted him the most. And I saw a beautiful letter. They actually printed it. And how your son loves Lucy. I love Lucy, right? And I'm so sorry that that this happened. And he's obviously heartbroken, apparently, and as are both of you.
17: Yes, it's been heartbreaking for everybody. My son that you mentioned, he's our oldest. He does not remember, well, none of them remember a day without Lucy in their lives and in our home or out in our fields protecting our animals. So when they actually came and kidnapped her off our property, the kids were outside playing, and the cops came up and removed her from the field, put her in the car. It's been devastating for them. Like I said, they don't remember a day without her. They miss her asking questions to us if she's going to be put down. And we've not had these answers for them to honestly be able to tell them, no, Lucy will be safe. She's coming back, because we don't know.
0: Well, it was your daughter that wrote that note. How old is your daughter?
17: Yeah, she's 7.
0: Yeah, I mean, it's a beautiful, it's really sweet. Your son is taking it particularly hard, though.
17: Yes. Yes, and Brendan, you wrote that story, so you can kind of speak on what you wrote.
16: About Christian, my son. This tour overseas was my 4th or 5th. I don't recall exactly off the top of my head right now. But it was the first after Christian was born. I'd previously traveled, and it was hard enough to leave Dolly behind, but now I found it impossible to leave my newborn son. I miss being a dad. I miss the dad life. And that's not the headspace you want when you're overseas in danger, when you have to be focused on the mission. What helped me overcome that was, and I know I'm sure a lot of people who've served can share similar experiences. Lucy helped me get over that, because she filled that void that was missing. I would sit outside our gate after we adopted her, and just pet her, play with her, feed her. It helps me overcome the pain that I felt, the separation from my wife and child that was taking my head out of the game. So it was crucial for helping me to get back and helping others who depended on me to get back. She really played a role in that.
0: Well, who is this neighbor that complained? Have you spoken to the neighbor? I mean, you don't have to give the person's name out. Have you said, can you please cut us some slack here? I'll make sure the dog never gets out. I promise you have my word. And, you know, can we have a second chance? Can you make that appeal?
17: Well, this has been an ongoing campaign against our family for years. So before that incident with Lucy ever happened, we had moved into the neighborhood about a year prior. And within weeks of moving in, the complaint started. It really came down to our farm animals. Before Lucy was even part of what has now happened, the first year we lived here, we had had over a dozen police calls, police visits. We had been taken to court 4 times over our animal sounds. And so when that incident with Lucy happened, that really was the weapon they needed to wield against us. To have kind of a legit reason to get to us. But for a year prior to that, they had been using the law and using the courts to intimidate us and to bully us and to try to push us out of this community already. So we tried to speak with these neighbors. I've been in communication with them, and I would invite them over to get to know the animals, to get to know our dogs and the farm, and you know, it really didn't serve a purpose. So we...
0: I thought I read... And let me ask you, Dolly. I thought I read that Lucy never left your property. Is that true?
17: That's absolutely true. Yes. And Brendan, you had her on the leash, so...
16: On the incident that occurred, this is not the incident where she was after surgery a year earlier. The incident that precipitated her seizure by animal control, I took her outside to do her business in the morning, as I always did every day. She was on a leash. She'd been declared dangerous. I was trying to live up to the ordinance and the requirements of the ordinance. I didn't agree with the declaration that she was dangerous, but I was trying to do my best to live up to it. What happened on that morning was Lucy stopped. I don't know if she was sniffing something. I don't know if she wanted to go to the bathroom, but she tugged one direction as I was walking the other, and it was a freak collar mishap, as you said. It slipped right over her head. Couldn't have been anticipated. What I was left with was it was left holding a leash with a collar attached. Lucy suddenly was free, and she saw a passerby on the road. Now, she has a bark response. She will bark at people. She doesn't bite. She does bark. So she trotted out into our yard and started barking at this neighbor, this passerby. After a few seconds of chasing after her, I had her under control, and I put the collar back on her.
0: It was all on your property, that right?
17: Yes.
0: You got to be kidding me. I mean, I have a neighbor, and they have a cute dog. One day, I had a sliding glass door, and in comes their dog. And I'm like, I enjoyed the moment. It was awesome. And I pick up the dog. I bring the dog back to their house. I've said, oh, look what I found. They're like apologizing profusely. I'm like, no apologies. This dog is welcome in my house anytime. The dog went to the bathroom in my house. I wouldn't care. Why do people care about barking?
17: I don't understand. You know, I have a similar story where a neighbor's dog came in and stole some hot dogs off our counter. And same thing, I walked the dog back. And I can't imagine how a neighbor could treat somebody like this over a barking dog or over the sounds of chickens or whatever. It's been insanity living like this for 2 years. And so Lucy finally being taken was really the straw that broke the camel's back. And we just decided we have to fight, you know, just for rights to exist on our own property without fear of something like this happening.
0: Quick break. Right back. We'll continue more with Dolly and Brendan Jones. We'll tell you how you can help this family out. And that means getting their dog back. It's unbelievable. Help save Lucy. More on the other side. Your calls also coming up, I promise. 800-941-SHAWN, our number as we continue.
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0: All right, we continue. Dolly and Brendan Jones, they are both vets. They're both American heroes. They're, of course, trying to save their dog, Lucy, who's been taken away. This is the most ridiculous, insane story I've ever heard, but it's happening. They're living it out. And how you can help them, we're going to ask them in a second, because this family does need public support. I mean, there's got to be a way to settle this, and the town is not being cooperative at all. I've got to imagine the police are like probably behind your neighbor's backs rolling their eyes saying, "We're sorry, but we have to enforce the law." Am I wrong in suspecting that?
1: No, you're absolutely correct. We're actually not even in a town. We have 6.25 acres and we live out in rurally zoned Shenandoah.
0: Good grief.
1: But we do drive through a subdivision to get to our land. And that's been the source of the issues. These people want a different type of life than we are living in the country. They don't want animals.
0: Well, let me ask you this, because I'm running out of time. I'm looking at the clock, and I want to make sure people... How can people best help you?
1: Well, there are a couple of things that people can do. I mentioned the petition. I mentioned the... I mentioned the pressure campaign against the Commonwealth attorney, the DA. We also have a Give, Send, Go campaign set up, and it's been amazing to see. We're going to be setting up a website. They can follow us on X. We want to set ourselves up as a resource for people who may be going through this in the future. I have a small account on X. I only have a few thousand followers, but I've been having a million views on my page a day in the last several days. God's given me this platform, and I need to put it to you. So let me be your voice. If you don't have a voice and you're going through something like this, your dog has been labeled dangerous, the dangerous dog ordinance.
0: Well, let me help you out, because I know what we can do. Again, if you want to help out Dolly and Brendan Jones, you can help them. Call the Shenandoah County's Commonwealth Attorney's Office and be polite. I always tell people when they call, please be polite, be respectful. It's been 5 weeks. Enough is enough. We'll give the number out. It's 540-459-6129. All right. We'll put it on my website, Hannity.com. And if you want to contact, Brendan Jones, it's at Jones Brendan with an M, at Jones Brendan with an M. On X, and you can follow his account, and I suggest you all follow it. We will update the story soon. Our prayers are with you and your family, your two precious children, and I'm so sorry y'all are going through this, and I hope that we have a quick resolution and Lucy gets home where she belongs. I want to thank you both for being with us.
2: Yeah, thank you so much for having us. This is an honor.
0: I appreciate you both. Thank you for your service as well. 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And that's where Sig Sauer comes in. 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
10: Peace negotiations. I'm Deborah Valentine, Fox News. President Trump is continuing peace talks with Iran and allies. As he says, a deal is largely negotiated. Fox's Trey Yingst is in Tel Aviv, Israel, with more.
11: We're getting new details on a memorandum of understanding between the United States and Iran that is expected to be announced soon. A regional source who reviewed the agreement telling Fox News, quote, the deal states that U.S. forces will stay in the proximity of Iran for 30 days. The context here is that it signals for Iran the military option remains on the table if nuclear issues aren't resolved or the interim agreement is violated. The source added that as part of the deal, Iran will receive oil sanctions waivers. Iran will also have frozen funds and assets released worth billions of dollars. This is contingent on the broader deal being verified. Now, on Saturday, President Trump held a call that included leaders from Saudi Arabia, Qatar, the UAE, Egypt, Jordan, Turkey, and Pakistan, aimed at reaching a broader understanding.
10: President Trump says the agreement is not finalized. There are still aspects and details that are being ironed out. An investigation continues after Secret Service agents shot and killed a man who tried to get inside a White House security checkpoint Saturday. Fox's Alex Hogan has details from the White House.
12: The White House says a man approached a security checkpoint, pulled a gun from his bag, and started firing at law enforcement. Secret Service members returned fire, striking that gunman who later died at the hospital. And a bystander was also shot. It's unclear if that person was shot by the attacker or by the Secret Service returning fire. Authorities have identified the shooter as 21-year-old Nasir Best. He was known to authorities here. He had been arrested in July of last year after attempting to enter a different White House checkpoint without authorization, saying that he wanted to be arrested, claiming he was Jesus Christ.
10: The condition of the bystander upgraded to serious. 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
25: I'm Roger Mari. Police are searching for a suspect in a robbery at a Kailua gas station. Police say officers responded to the Texaco in Kailua at around 11:30 a.m. Investigators said a man wearing a black ski mask and black hoodie approached a 22-year-old cashier while brandishing a cleaver-type knife. Police said the suspect demanded money, took cash from the register, and fled on a skateboard. No injuries were reported. The Coast Guard is searching for a missing man in waters off Oahu's North Shore. Officials identified the man as 56-year-old Anthony Emting, who was last seen leaving Haleiwa Harbor Saturday morning on a personal watercraft. A boater later found the unmanned jet ski drifting a mile offshore near Dillingham Airfield in Waialua. Honolulu Ocean Safety found keys still in the ignition, along with a life jacket and personal belongings on board the watercraft. A man accused of ramming a stolen pickup into police vehicles in Kalailoa appeared in court Friday. Dane Lemes Keller, 34, was charged with assault on a law enforcement officer, second-degree assault, unauthorized control of a propelled vehicle, criminal property damage, terroristic threatening, and promoting a dangerous drug. The charges stem from a May 19th incident in which four police officers were searching for Lemes Keller on an outstanding warrant. Senator Mazie Hirono is demanding that the U.S. Forest Service turn over a federal study on the likelihood of creating a national forest system unit in Hawaii. She's accusing the agency and the Trump administration of disregarding Congress and withholding information required by law. In a letter sent to the U.S. Forest Service chief, Hirono criticized the agency for failing to provide Congress with the full Hawaii National Forest Study report. From the News Radio, 830 KHVH News Center, I'm Roger Mari.
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0: Mike Johnson, he is celebrating as the return of Jim Crow to the South, and that is a terrible thing for America.
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3: 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Coming up next, our final news roundup and information overload hour.
5: 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If you want to be a part of the program, an amazing story. Of course, our friend John Solomon, founder, editor-in-chief, chief investigative reporter, justthenews.com. Headline, surprise arrest during Trump's border crackdown opens the door to Cuba-shaking Raul Castro's indictment. And what happened is he goes into detail and history in this and how Biden allowed a Cuban Air Force pilot to stay here, apply for permanent residency. Turns out the pilot, Luis Raul Gonzalez, Pardo Rodriguez, served in the Cuban military at the same time that Fidel and Raul ordered them to shoot down humanitarian rescue planes searching for people that were fleeing this communist regime. Anyway, a few weeks into President Trump's second term, his crackdown on illegal immigration netted an unexpected yield. A former Cuban fighter pilot who had been allowed into the U.S. under Joe Biden and was trying to get permanent residency. The 2025 arrest of Luis Raul Gonzalez, Pardo Rodriguez, officials told JustTheNews.com, set in motion this extraordinary set of events. Inside, this is from John Solomon's article, inside the U.S. and the intel community, the FBI, the U.S. Attorney's Office in Miami, that could, in fact, yield the unveiling of this indictment, which we're going to talk about in a second here. And that is the indictment of former president of Cuba, Raul Castro. And they say it was a surprise arrest, but there's a lot more to the story than this. For 30 plus years, Cuban exiles in America and their representatives in Congress, like Congressman Mario Diaz-Balart and Carlos Jimenez, have pressured the DOJ to seek charges such as conspiracy to kill Americans, destruction of aircraft, murder against the 94-year-old Castro's late brother and others in connection with this. Joining us now, more details, the U.S. attorney for the District of South Florida, Southern Florida, Jason Quinones, and John Solomon, founder, editor-in-chief, chief investigative reporter, justthenews.com. You know what, guys, I will tell you this. John, great story as always. The state attorney, Quinones, great job. Tell us exactly what this means.
6: Well, Sean, thank you for having me. Jason Redding Quinones here, the U.S. Attorney for the Southern District of Florida. This is a historic indictment. The Cuban regime, the senior leadership of the Cuban regime, has never been held accountable for their murder of four U.S. U.S. citizens, Americans. And for 30 years, this case has gone around, and we have not held the most senior people involved until today. Today we unsealed the indictment. The indictment was actually sought and returned by a Miami grand jury on April 23rd, 2026. And we unveiled it today on May 20th because today is a historic day for the Cuban people. It is their it's their 4th of July. It's their Independence Day from colonial Spain. So May 20th has a very deep meaning to the Cuban people, and this indictment is a historic indictment that the Trump administration brought. No prior administration brought it, but the Trump administration brought this indictment forward to hold accountable the Cuban communist leadership, Raul Castro, for the murder of four Americans.
5: And that's what Todd Blanche said. For nearly 30 years, the families of these four murdered Americans have waited for justice. Now, the charges against Raul Castro focus on this incident, 1996, in which a Cuban MiG-29 fighter jet shot down the two Cessnas operated by Brothers to the Rescue, that exile group that searched for Cubans that were, you know, they go in this broken down, dilapidated, rickety boats in shark-infested waters in the hopes of getting one foot on dry land in America for freedom. That's how bad conditions on the ground have been, and now worse than ever in Cuba. John Solomon, you did another bang-up job. We actually had a caller yesterday, John, praising you for all your hard work and saying, when is John going to... He's been right all these years. When are we going to start seeing more arrests? I said, we're working on it.
7: Well, you have the U.S. attorney who's got the football now down in Miami. They're building an incredible team, and I think accountability is coming. Just like, think about it, 30 years we waited for this accountability, and Jason's team just delivered it. All those families for 30 years thought maybe the U.S. government had abandoned them, that they would look the other way to Castro's murderous team, and this prosecution team didn't. They stepped into the void, their big moment, and I'm sure Jason has shared this, is when they caught this pilot, Cuban Air Force pilot, back in the 2025, and they realized that Joe Biden had let him into the country. He was so comfortable.

0: comfortable being in the country. He was applying for permanent residency, and Donald Trump's team said, you're not getting permanent residency. You're going to jail, buddy. And that began the this incredible process of Jason Cannone as a team and the prosecutors and the FBI building a case that should have been built 30 years ago under Bill Clinton. So when people ask, is accountability coming? Today's event in Miami is probably the beginning of many dominoes of accountability to fall right in that jurisdiction.
1: Let's talk about what the, what this means for all intent and purposes, Jason Cannone. What does it mean specifically? Does that mean we have the right to arrest him? He's now under Cuban law. They don't have an extradition treaty with America, but I don't think that matters, you know, in the least to Donald Trump.
2: Well, an arrest warrant has been issued, and the Attorney General spoke about it today. The Department of Justice has many vehicles to bring people to justice. We indict all the time men and women that are abroad, and we have a variety of tools and vehicles to bring them to the charging jurisdiction so that they can face American justice.
1: Well, they need American justice. John, look, you know, the Cuban people right now, it seems like Cuba's on the brink of collapse. Am I wrong in my analysis? I've been reading all the reports that people are rising up, that there is a shortage of bare necessities. That means food and water, that they run out of fuel, all types of fuel, and their economy has come to a screeching halt.
0: Yeah, those are the reports, and it's also confirmed by U.S. intelligence. And it's so bad that the Cuban regime, which almost never wants to meet with Americans, have been meeting with Americans, even discussing a $100 million aid package that would be pretty extraordinary gesture if the United States did it. But it's going to come with some strings. It's going to come from requirements for Cuba to give up its communist repression and start to move in a more friendly direction, much like Venezuela was forced to do so after the arrest of Maduro. Be very interesting to see how Cuba reacts in the next few days. Their leadership has very few options left to keep feeding its people, to keep gas flowing. The embargo and the blockade that President Trump put in there, very effective. So the Cubans' negotiating table is shrunk quite a bit.
1: Oh, it's pretty amazing. You know, a long time ago, Jason, just so you know, I was in Huntsville, Alabama, and I was a local radio host. The year was 1990 to 1992. And I met a guy, and he was an advertiser on my radio show. And it was, his name was Armando de Quesada. And he had a place in Decatur, Alabama. It's called Mando's Pizza. And he was an advertiser. I used to go there, eat all the time. He had great food. But the conversation was even better. And he and his family, he came from a very, very wealthy family. Castro comes to power, killed nearly everybody in his family. And, you know, he was part of the resistance for as long a period of time as he could until he felt like there's no surviving this at this point. And he, like so many others, made that perilous journey. But they murdered, they pillaged, they took the land, they took the wealth, they took it all. And when I heard, I would listen to the stories he would tell and the persecution that the Cuban people were living through. It's one of the greatest pieces of real estate ever of any country. I mean, you do have a little hurricane problems occasionally, but so does South Florida, right? The Cuban people, the Cuban American community in Miami is one of the greatest communities in the entire country. I've been there often. Amazing people. And they have contributed so much to America and our society. And so many of them have been sending money and things back to their families that live in poverty there and working hard to bring them over here. And I don't blame them one bit.
2: Yeah, well, if you came to Miami, you would hear those stories on every street corner, in every restaurant, and over some Cuban coffee. And I think Secretary Rubio said it so eloquent today. He said Cubans are successful, incredibly successful, everywhere they go, except in Cuba. And that is because a brutal communist regime has ruled the island for nearly 70 years. They've raped and pillaged it. They've murdered their people. And it's an incredibly, incredibly brutal regime. And what's important to understand about

0: 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We're also talking about a people connected to a promise. Right now in Israel, you see, Iran has been targeting densely populated areas, families running to shelters, sirens sounding left, right, and sideways, these cluster bombs hitting cities like Tel Aviv. 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

0: right, we continue now with the United States Attorney for the District of Southern Florida, Jason Quinones, John Solomon, founder, editor-in-chief, chief investigative reporter, justthenews.com. John, I actually think this is a pivotal moment.
1: I do.
0: For, you know, we talk about the Donroe Doctrine. I think, you know, the influence of Russia, China, other geopolitical foes in the Western Hemisphere, it is rapidly being completely erased by President Trump. I don't think he'll ever get the credit he deserves for that, but this, you know, freedom is clearly on the march worldwide.
1: It is, and it shows an all of government approach, right? Sometimes it's the military, sometimes it's the diplomacy, sometimes it's the law and the court of law and the prosecutions. Venezuela changed because the Justice Department executed an extradition and took a bad guy off the street. So the president's Donroe Doctrine is pulling every lever and it's using every power of the government. What Jason's team did today is a big part. It may not only have an impact in getting justice, it could encourage Cubans on the ground to rise up against their government, the Cuban government to say, hey, another embarrassing moment for us. Maybe this is a good time to make a deal. So you're seeing the maximum pressure applied by a policy, and it's all very strategic. You know, what the Justice Department does, the Treasury Department does, they're working together in unison, and they're creating real impact. They're reshaping history. They're reshaping our hemisphere, and they're depleting our enemies in ways that prior presidents, particularly Joe Biden, could never have imagined to do. It's a really remarkable thing. And by the way, this same approach, the same approach that we're using in foreign policy, is what's now going on to disable and disassemble the deep state that abused our law enforcement privileges and improved our intelligence tools and trampled over American civilian rights. I think this is as early as this week, we may see an example of one case. By the middle of the summer, I think we'll see several cases where people now will realize that the people who abuse their government color of power, the power that they got from their government job, they're going to be held accountable. And that's going to send a shockwave through federal workforce.
0: We did an entire podcast, and please go, you can go to my YouTube page or Spotify or wherever you get your video podcast, Apple, doesn't matter, and see John Solomon, Greg Jarrett. I urge you to also watch Dan Bongino and my pod with Cash Patel. And if you want to know if justice is coming, if you watch those three, everything we have spent years covering on this program, we go into great detail. And now evidence that we never thought existed, it does exist. Anyway, great work. John Solomon, founder, editor-in-chief, chief investigative reporter, justthenews.com. Thank you. United States Attorney for the District of Southern Florida, Jason Quinones. It's an honor to have somebody of your caliber working so hard in where I live here in the free state of Florida. Thank you, sir, for all you do.
2: Thank you, Sean.
0: All right. 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
14: News. I'm Sue Guzman. Secretary of State Marco Rubio optimistic a peace deal may soon be worked out between the U.S. and Iran, saying Sunday night a pretty solid proposal is on the table. House Speaker Mike Johnson telling Fox and Friends Weekend that a peace deal will help Republicans keep control of Congress come November.
15: When this settles out, gas prices come back down to earth. That means your grocery prices come down again because of transport costs and all the rest. It's going to be a big factor. The kitchen table issues are going to decide the midterm.
14: We're learning more about the gunman shot dead by Secret Service agents after opening fire at the White House.
16: The suspects allegedly had multiple run-ins with the Secret Service and had a history of mental health issues. He was reportedly detained by Secret Service on June 26 last year for flagging down agents and making threats.
14: Fox's Madeline Rivera, the gunfire critically injuring a bystander. 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
1: Now that we made some money for our sponsors, let's go back to making the liberals crazy. The Handman is back on the radio right now.
0: All right, 25 now till the top of the hour, 800-941-SEAN, our number if you want to be a part of the program. I know most of you probably don't understand what the CBDC is, and I'm going to try to give you a quick summation of it. A central bank digital currency, it would be the ultimate tool of surveillance and control. There are some very smart people that know intelligence in our country. And with CBDC, the government could literally track every purchase you make. You go to a gun store, they're going to know that. You go to a church, they're going to know that. If you donate to a political cause, they're going to know that too. If you're going to buy a book, they'll know that. What medications you need when you travel out of state, it doesn't, but if you travel abroad, they'll know it all. No more privacy, no more private transactions, no more anonymous charity, no more financial independence from Washington's gaze. You know, cash and decentralized cryptocurrency do preserve the American people's financial choice. And look, I don't tell people really how to invest. I just urge you to be an informed investor. I tell you what I invest in, why I invest in it. But ultimately, you've got to do your own due diligence, etc. I do have crypto. I haven't gone crazy with crypto, but you know, it's a small part of my portfolio. Here's Tom Emmer explaining this, and I think it's important you listen to what he's saying.
2: You both have described the central bank digital currency as a surveillance tool that would work against our nation's values of liberty and financial freedom. So how could this tool be used to monitor Americans?
3: It's a great question. And this is legislation that I started offering about 4 to 6 years ago. Keith Self, my colleague here, has been one of the great champions on this. We don't have to guess how they would use it. All you got to do is look at the digital yuan. The Chinese are already using it. They surveil their citizens. They're building scores based on your habits, what you get to buy at the grocery store, how you travel. Mm-hmm. This is the ultimate form of surveillance. And then if you believe in the greatest capital markets in the world right here in the United States of America, a central bank digital currency will give the leftists in this country exactly what they want. Everybody will have a bank account through the Federal Reserve, and it will destroy the two-tier banking system. So it's the ultimate surveillance tool that should never have a place in this country.
0: Ever. Anyway, here with a summary of this and how this could impact your life, we have Congressman Michael Cloud, Texas, 27th District, wrote a great op-ed in the Washington Times. I was quoting some of it in the opening to this segment. Anyway, Congressman Cloud, God bless Texas. Explain how this would impact people's lives, what they might be able to do to help get this over the finish line to protect people's privacy.
4: Yeah, central bank digital currency would be the ultimate surveillance tool. It would be the ultimate tool of control. And so a government could program it in such a way to where it could limit what you could buy or what you could purchase, and certainly what you were purchasing, it would have that kind of information. And as you mentioned, or as Representative Emmer mentioned, this is already happening in China. And some people would say, well, this is far-fetched. That's China. It would never happen here in the United States. And we have to remember, it was just a couple years ago, the Biden administration, if you had $600 in your account, they wanted to know everything that was going on in your account. So it's not like this could never happen in the United States. We had an administration that was pushing for these kind of policies, and this would be the ultimate tool of control to help that happen. And so we've been working to get it through that.

0: a house. We've gotten it through the house a couple times. The Senate has not taken it up. And so we got an agreement when we were dealing with crypto legislation that this would be on every must-pass bill coming out of the House into the Senate. And so we've been trying to get it into legislation, still working to get it through a tool that the Senate will accept. But like much of the legislation coming out of the House right now, it's getting caught up in the Senate.
1: Let me ask you this. I have had my personal text messages released numerous times. Paul Manafort, Jim Jordan, Mark Meadows. I mean, a whole host of Kayleigh McEnany. It just was nonstop. The media doesn't care. I don't want Americans to go through this. My understanding is this bill, expected to be voted on tomorrow, it will include a permanent ban on CBDC, correct?
0: Well, we voted on a housing bill today that had, it was actually more of, when it came from the Senate, it was a five-year ban. That's how it was marketed. Being a five-year ban, that was actually more like an on-ramp signal to let everybody know, hey, in 5 years, we'll be able to do this. We got a rule of construction in it that basically kind of nullified it a little bit, but it was almost like saying we're banning CBDC for 5 years, even though we don't need to ban it because you're not allowed to do it anyway, is basically what the pragmatics of a rule of that particular rule of construction meant. And so it does not provide the ban that we would need to put this issue to rest. And so the big concern about having a provision like that in this legislation, one of our big concerns is that sometimes when you get a tenth of or a half issue measure done in Congress, a lot of times that provides a pressure release valve for us to continue to get the work done when this is not banned by any means yet. And so there's still a lot of work to do to make sure that we get legislation passed.
1: Well, I'm going to urge everybody to contact their congressmen, their senators, because this is a real issue. I promise you, as somebody who has experienced this, you don't want every aspect of your life. I mean, this is Big Brother on steroids and human growth hormone. It's happening now. Contact your local congressman, contact your senators, and tell them that Congress must permanently ban a CBDC, or they'll be spying on you. They'll know everything about your life. Congressman, we appreciate you being with us. Thank you, sir. 800-941-SEAN if you want to be a part of the program. Joe is in Rockland County, New York. What's up, Joe? How are you?
2: Brother Sean Hannity, how are you?
1: Joe, what's going on? How are you? What's going on?
2: I'm good. I'm calling you because I need you to do something. I need you to run for a public office.
1: what particular office would you like me to run for? Dog catcher?
2: Maybe you should.
1: I'd help save Lucy, but that's a separate issue.
2: Yeah, well, your compassion for Lucy should tell you and everyone else how you must feel. If you feel that way about a dog, I'm quite sure you're more concerned with the people in America. It's time to get on the right track. I think you're a whole lot smarter, much more equipped, and much more knowledgeable than a lot of people that we have in the White House. I think Trump needs to make you his right-hand man that he's listening to.
1: All right. I think the president's doing a great job. He is. It's like a political earthquake going on in D.C., and he's a disruptor. And I mean, the world does not know how to deal with him. And economically, I believe, you know, once this conflict with Iran comes to an end, I think we're going to see a golden era, as he's been promising, emerge. I believe that with all my heart. I think he's done all the right things that have been proven to work in the past. I don't know what office you're interested in having me run for, but I don't consider you a friend if you're asking me to do that. Have you not seen what they have done to the Trump family?
2: Yes.
1: Do you really want me to live through that hell?
2: Sean, I think you'd be able to. It's going to come no matter who's president. You're going to deal with a backlash. But I just think that your heart, your soul, your mind is on trying to make America a better place than what it is. And we have to get out of the situation that we're in right now. I'm not happy about the whole thing in Iran as well. I think that's going to go on for quite some time. You know, hopefully
1: it'll come to a quicker end than you think. That's my prediction. And I don't fault the president for attempting, you know, a more peaceful solution that in the long run would ultimately benefit the Iranian people who have suffered for 47 years. That's the only reason it's gone on a little bit longer than the president originally said. but I think his patience has come to an end, and I think we'll see that in the next week or two.
2: Well, the people in Iran doesn't seem like they want it to be. They say the regime that's going in now is a whole lot tougher than the one that was there before, that the son is harder than the father. So how is that going to make anything better? The Strait of Hormuz right now is blockaded. It was open before. Now we're trying to get it back open. It doesn't make sense to try to open something that was already open in the beginning. So what are we getting out?
1: Call me after this comes to a conclusion, and we'll talk about it then. All right? Remind me of this call. Does that sound fair?
2: Are you coming to Rockland? The president's going to be here on Friday. I was hoping you'd get me tickets to go in and see him. I know you...
1: No, I'm not going. I stay away from New York as much as humanly possible. I never go. I go to visit family like a couple, one, two, three times a year. That's it. Like on a weekend. I won't even go on a work day.
2: Well, I'm going to be moving to Florida, so I need to sit down with you and help you with your campaign. When you find out which office you're going to run for, I'm going to be...
1: My word.
2: First people there to help you with your campaign.
1: Yeah, I will give you A+ for persistence. I got to tell you, you and President Trump both are unrelenting. Joe, appreciate you, man. Rockland County, 800-941-SEAN, if you want to be a part of the program. Linda, you think I could ever run and win? What's the point of running and losing?
3: It's just like Melania said
1: what
3: when
1: can I run
3: President...
1: For?
3: I'm sorry, I was still talking. It's just like Melania said when she came down the escalator and she said, the problem is if you run, you will win. And that same thing will happen to you.
1: If I run for what?
3: I don't know. What do you want to do?
1: Well, I mean, are we talking small scale here, like dog catcher? Are we talking?
3: I think you should start out like governor. I think you'd be a good governor. Oh, you know what? No, you could be a senator and then go kick the crap out of all the rhinos and liberals. That'd be fun.
1: Why would you want anything other than running for president?
3: Well, I think it's nice to, you know, sort of like crawl, walk, run. There's something respectful about taking the process seriously and, you know, to assume that you should be president.
1: I'd have Donald Trump to just guide me through it is what you need to know.
3: I'll tell you what. I have no question that you could be president. I just don't know that you want to be president on go. Maybe you get your feet wet.
1: And you know... As I would get, and my family would have to live through hell.
3: They already do. What's the difference?
1: I interviewed. There's a lot of truth to that.
3: There is.
1: I mean,
3: you're famous.
1: Things that are
3: so,
1: said
3: you
1: about
3: know.
1: Me every day are vile.
3: Yes.
1: I don't pay attention to it. And to my kids' credit, neither do they. They just don't.
3: That's true. They don't.
1: Unless it's funny, then my son might send me something that makes fun of me. Which I love that he has that kind of sense of
3: you,
1: humor.
3: You are a masochist, so it's not so odd that he is as well.
1: I'm not as bad. All right, quickly, Lucy in Connecticut. We have 1 minute, Lucy. It's all yours.
4: Okay. The Becerra. I don't understand why California keeps voting Democrat. Look at this Becerra versus Steve Hilton. And look at, what's her name? Bass versus... Planter. And I just wanted to say, you know, like Dr. Ted Oz was saying, so much corruption, we could be paying for the military, the Iranian war, and also for, you know, Medicare for American citizens, not illegals.
1: 800 facilities alone shut down because of Dr. Oz and the president obviously giving him carte blanche to do his job. I mean, he mentioned $100 billion in fraud, waste, abuse, corruption. And it's happening. It's so widespread. I think when we get to the bottom of it, that's probably the tip of the iceberg. These people are all, as far as I'm concerned, pretty disgusting. I've got to run though. Lucy, God bless you. You have a great Memorial Day weekend. Okay. I'm sorry. The weather's going to suck, for people in New England and the Northeast. Sorry, Linda. How's the weather by you? You going to be okay this
3: weekend?
1: I love
3: the rain. The rain makes the flowers grow. I'm perfectly content.
1: You are not normal. You know that. You are a
3: we
1: unique
3: need rain.
1: Individual.
3: I like
1: you are
3: rain.
1: Unique. I like rain. Okay.
3: Me too.
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0: All right, that's going to wrap things up for today. And let not your heart be troubled. We are taking a couple of days off for Memorial Day, unless news warrants. Linda is not looking forward to that phone call if it happens. But I hope you have a great Memorial Day. I hope you look at Americans for Prosperity, AFPHannity.com. And I hope you read the Declaration of Independence as they are suggesting we all do this Memorial Day. Have a great time with your family. Remember the sacrifice that went into the liberties, the freedoms that God has blessed us with, the greatest country God gave man. Have a great holiday. God bless you and your families. We'll be back here on Tuesday unless news warrants otherwise.
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11: Not in a
4: rush for a peace deal. Fox News, I'm Sue Guzman. President Trump says the deal to end the conflict with Iran is nearly finalized. But as we hear from Fox's Ashley Hogan, the president is not in a rush and vows to take his time to achieve results.
6: One senior administration official tells Fox the deal is 95% of the way there, but that this is not something that will happen today or tomorrow. And that source telling Fox that the president says that could mean 5, 6, or 7 days. President Trump says that these negotiations are proceeding. He told his team not to rush. And if he makes a deal with Iran, it would be one that is unlike what the Obama administration had made in the past. So this source also telling Fox that they see this as an opportunity to bring down the costs for Americans at the same time, ensure that Iran does not have a nuclear capability in the future.
4: Iran will reportedly reopen the Strait of Hormuz as part of the deal, although Iranian state media is casting doubt on that. In exchange, the U.S. will reportedly end its blockade of Iranian ports. President Trump says any deal must include removing Iran's stockpile of enriched uranium. Firefighters working to prevent a crisis as a chemical tank at GKN Aerospace Transparency Systems plant could explode as pressure is building inside. Thousands of residents ordered to evacuate. We have more from Fox's Ashley Strohmeyer.
6: The risk of a major explosion at a Southern California aerospace plant is potentially lower. This after authorities say they found a crack in an overheating storage tank that could help relieve pressure. The tank started failing Thursday, forcing about 50,000 people to evacuate. Firefighters have been spraying the tank with water to cool the chemicals inside. Now, that plant is located about 40 miles south of Los Angeles.
4: No injuries reported. Air monitoring tests have found pollution to be within normal limits, and residents have filed a lawsuit against the company Saturday out of concern for the value of their homes. 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
4: Ukrainian President Vladimir Zelensky says Russia used a powerful Oreshnik ballistic missile in a mass attack on Kyiv. This marks the third time the missile, which is capable of carrying nuclear or conventional warheads, has been used in Ukraine. At least 4 people were killed and more than 100 others injured. A lot of Americans are staying home this Memorial Day due to high gas prices.
14: Hawker Research found that 4 in 10 Americans won't travel anywhere this summer. Some who are hitting the road are skimping elsewhere.
15: The fun money goes towards the gas, I guess.
14: A Bank of America study found that nearly 10% of travelers are actually canceling a summer vacation because of high gas prices. The national average for a gallon of gas was at $4.55 at the start of the holiday weekend, according to AAA, compared to $3.19 last year. AAA is still predicting a record-breaking 45 million Americans will fly or drive this weekend. Airbnb says a third of summer travelers are staying closer to home to save, noting the trend of playcations, staying at cheaper fun spots like rural retreats. Caroline Shively, Fox News.
4: Swedish race car driver Felix Rosenqvist passed David Malukas on the last lap to win the Indy 500 at the Indianapolis Motor Speedway Sunday, the closest win in the race's history at 2/100ths of a second.
16: To be able to have a finish like that is just, I think that itself on any track is a massive win for me, but to do it here at Indy in front of this magical set of all these fans and a lot of Swedish fans as well.
4: Now, Rosenqvist was named IndyCar Rookie of the Year in 2019. 9-story building under construction in the city north of the Philippine capital collapsed, leaving at least 1 Malaysian tourist dead and 21 workers trapped. 24 were able to safely evacuate hundreds of people, and officers are assisting in those rescue efforts. The collapse occurred in a crowded neighborhood near a former U.S. Air Force base. I'm Sue Guzman. This is Fox News.
17: Out of civic.
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0: Good evening, everyone. You're in the right place at the right time. This is Coast to Coast AM, blasting out of the Mojave Desert like a Scirocco, blazing across the land, slamming into your radio like a supercharged nanoparticle of unobtainium. Greetings from the boldest, bawdiest, most outrageous city in the world, the planetary capital of sun, fun, sin, sex, and secrets, my not-so-humble hometown, Las Vegas, Nevada. But shaking out there, we are collectively in the midst of the most thoughtful of all American national holidays, the Memorial Day weekend, when we honor the memories of those who served and fell in defense of our country. Hope you all stop and take a minute in between ball games and barbecues to consider what this event represents, what this holiday means, especially what it means to the families of those who lost men and women who served. This month isn't over yet, but it will likely be remembered as when a notable turn in the UFO story occurred. We've had now two large releases of UFO-related information, files from the government, incident reports, video clips, a lot of information. It's kind of old. I'm okay with that. A great deal of it has been made public before in one way or another. I'm okay with that as well. The Department of War created a place for one-stop shopping, in essence, where people who are interested in this stuff have been can look up all this information that's been released so far in these two dumps. More than a billion visits later, it looks like there is a massive international interest in this subject, even beyond the known borders of UFO world, what we thought how big it was. The one that most of us are familiar with is what I mean. That's a big number, a billion visits to that website. I'm okay with that, too. They have purposely omitted a lot of stuff, though. Any analysis that comes along with these cases? They're dishing out videos that, you know, that likely have a reasonable explanation, even without the twisting of truth by assorted censors and debunkers on the inside, what we've been familiar with for a long time. You know, they stripped the videos of metadata, so it means there's no way scientists or others on the outside can double-check times and places, things like that. Hard to do independent analysis of the imagery. That seems like it was done on purpose, and we are all told, well, we want you to make up your own minds about this. Feels kind of sneaky. I mean, couldn't you give us a hint on which ones you've already crossed off and why? Again, I think the process itself is the story, the fact that something like this is underway at all. Eventually, they're going to need to cough up some goodies, though, or the public enthusiasm and media interest could turn on the whole thing. I mean, how much is enough? Will the public settle for anything less than the entire enchilada? Yes, we've got crash saucers. Yes, we've got bodies. Tonight, we'll be talking with perhaps the only man in the country who's received official permission to acknowledge that, yes, we, the United States, have at least one craft of unknown origin in our possession, and that we were somehow able to get inside of it. Dr. James Lekatsky was a longtime rocket scientist, a brilliant engineer working for the Defense Intelligence Agency, that's the DIA, and who proposed and then became director of the largest acknowledged UFO-related investigation in U.S. history. It was called OSAP. It produced an enormous amount of material, cases and reports and analysis and files, including the world's largest UFO database. And in its 27-month history, all that was done. Dr. Lekatsky has been methodically trying to share as much of that information as he's allowed to share with the public. Each of the books he's co-written or written had to undergo painstaking review by multiple different intelligence agencies before they could be released. The newest work is called Future Visions, Inside the U.S. Government Covert UFO Program, and it's jam-packed with confirmed, verified, analyzed information based in large part on real-life encounters, some very, very strange stuff. OSAP did not shy away from weirdness. In fact, it became a central focus of the program's conclusions. Dr. Lekatsky joins us in just a couple of minutes. In the second half tonight, a young filmmaker jumped into the deep end of the UFO pool by directing his very first documentary, and it focused on the challenges faced by those who try to seriously investigate the UFO mystery, the pushback that comes from government, from spooks, from trolls and bots on social media, and from people who threaten violence. Michael Ozovsky is someone I know well because he was drawn into this subject while working as an editor and producer on Weaponized. That's a podcast that I co-host with Jeremy Corbell. Michael's film, Sleeping Dog, was released this month, and within days, it skyrocketed to number one in the world. Not just documentaries, but all films. Much of the movie focuses on Jeremy's life and work in this field, but I make an appearance here or there. FYI, I'm not a partner in this movie, just a fan. Michael and Jeremy will be here 2 hours from now. Webmaster Alec Fernandez and I have pulled together our usual assortment of items and oddities culled from media around the world. We call it Naps News. You can find it on the Coast to Coast AM website. It should come as no surprise we have a smattering of UFO stories in there tonight. One of them is a report from NBC News about perhaps the most impressive case that was made public this past week. A senior intelligence officer is flying at an undisclosed location, a military range. They won't tell us where. And he is essentially searching for mysterious phenomena, and then it found him. He found himself and the chopper surrounded by, well, we'll just call them UFOs, orbs that showed up almost on demand and circled around them for a couple of minutes. Most of the specifics have been admitted, left out on purpose, I guess. Not sure why. So, unfortunately, who knows if we were ever going to learn where and when and who were involved, but it's a pretty cool case. There's also a piece written in response to a commentary from Harvard astronomer Dr. Avi Loeb, who expressed his opinion about these UFO file releases. Also, there's a new paper about time, the nature of time, suggesting that different flows of time exist all at the same moment. Try to wrap your head around that one. And if you've ever wondered why the Tyrannosaurus Rex, that ferocious carnivore from way back in Jurassic days, why did he have such tiny little arms? Scientists think they have an answer. We have an article about that, too. Those stories and more in Naps News. And while you're on the website, check out how to become a Coast Insider. The cost is about 15 cents a day if you subscribe for a year. It gives you access to a huge collection of programs and interviews, including the Art Bell Vault. 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It's a good deal. So, too, is a subscription to George Norrie's TV show, Beyond Belief, in which George interviews fascinating guests, similar to what he does so well here on the radio. And with that, let's assume the position. 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In a moment, Dr. Jim Lukacsky and Future Visions. I'm George Knapp, and this is Coast to Coast AM.
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0: Welcome back. Back in 2006, 2007, a couple of serious veteran intelligence guys working for the DIA, that's the Defense Intelligence Agency, started independently seeing evidence of dramatic UFO incidents, mostly involving military sites or sensitive national security facilities. It got their attention. Then they read a book about a weird place at a UFO hotspot now known as Skinwalker Ranch. Jump ahead to 2008. The DIA approved an astonishingly bold project dubbed OSAP, the Advanced Aerospace Weapons Systems Application Program, a name that was sort of vague on purpose. They didn't want to put UFO in the title, but that was a major focus anyway. What made the program even more amazing is that it basically was allowed to look at some very strange stuff and follow the evidence wherever it leads. It became a huge operation, huge compared to previous UFO programs like Project Blue Book. I think you could take the entire staff of that and fit it into a booth at a Denny's or something. But this one was big. It eventually had dozens of employees, and then it contracted to a UFO organization that in effect gave it hundreds of more operatives that could gather evidence. It led to some very strange stuff, way weirder than mere UFOs. At one point, it had several dozen full-time employees and investigators, ex-military, former cops, law enforcement, scientists, engineers, a top-notch team. And over the 27 months it existed, it put together this astonishing library of work, including the largest data warehouse of UFO cases in the world. As the world is now talking about disclosure and transparency, you should note that none of this material has

0: pieces right here that the top says unclassified now. But what the top release used to say was top secret, Kona Blue, no foreign, handle via special access channels only. That's the area we need to go into. And the components of that. I'm not sure where all this release is going.
1: Yeah, it doesn't seem like there's a plan. It's just, hey, you got any files? Throw them into the pot here and we'll put them out. You know, it's a lot of it is pretty old stuff. You know, and again, as I was saying in the introduction, you got it all in one place. The public is obviously interested. It's had a billion visits or more by now. And so in that sense, I guess it's useful. But anyone who's been at the topic for a long time knows that a lot of this is pretty old. And it's not the red meat that UFO diehards are asking for.
0: Well, that's true, but as I've learned over these four books covering OSAP, you have some people who are totally familiar with the topic, and you have others who are starting from scratch. So let's just say it's useful to a subset of the total.
1: You know, both of your co-authors, meaning me and Colum, in their earlier book, Skinwalkers at the Pentagon, were frankly stunned. I mean, I was anyway. I don't know if Colum was for sure, but along with the public, people who read it, they read this small section where you revealed that the U.S. does have in its possession a craft of unknown origin. You described it in some detail, but you were not authorized to go any further. You stuck to the rules. You know, that had to undergo a lot of review. I remember it was 14 months, right, to get it approved.
0: I believe all three of those books that now all four, we did two of the last two we did together in one pass. They were all in excess of a year for review.
1: But to be able to say that, they had to all sign off on it. I mean, you were given permission to, yeah, we've got one. And, I'm amazed.
0: I did not encounter any resistance because we, Colum and I, were pretty familiar on what you can say and you can't say. Because that was part of my job at DIA, was dropping from one classification level to another. And without getting pushback on what we left in, telling the whole story from the higher classification level, but having it lower. So we did the same thing with the books.
1: I mean, it sure seems like confirmation, at least. It seems like disclosure, in a sense, what you've revealed about what the studies that were conducted, the evidence that was collected, the analysis that was done, and, oh, by the way, we've got a craft. I don't expect that kind of information to come out of this process that's underway now. You know, I think... I would be very surprised if they ever acknowledge we've got crash saucers and we've got bodies. Wouldn't you?
0: Well, yes, but remember security. Security's paramount. So it's just how far you can push the security envelope without saying something that would be useful to an adversary.
1: Well, did you push it? I mean, was there a point where you got it back and said, okay, DOPS are signed on, proceed? I mean, we're at least a little bit surprised.
0: No, there was no pushback. In fact, one of the main people involved with OSAP was frankly startled by the fact that we were able to release those 115 document names, the reports that came in to DIA. He said, that's kind of unprecedented that you would be given that authority. Now, they weren't classified except for one, there was one document that was officially classified. The other was classified by compilation. But we won't talk about which one that was.
1: You know, you've been around UFO world enough and monitor the dialogue that goes back and forth, heated dialogue in many cases, and how many people out there will post this every day on X or Facebook or Instagram or whatever. Look, I'm not looking at any fuzzy videos. I don't care about any old files. I want to see the saucers and I want to know the bodies. And I think anything short of load up one of those crash saucers on a flatbed, drive it to their house, let them take it for a spin and maybe stick an alien in the trunk and let them do their own dissection. Anything short of that, and they're going to hold their breath, suck their thumb, and pout in the corner until you do. I don't.
0: I concur.
1: I think that,

0: just don't see them being satisfied with this process, given where it looks like it's going. I hope the releases continue. I hope people stay interested, but I get the feeling that they could turn on them real quick unless they give them some red meat.
1: Well,
0: in this book, you mentioned... Go ahead. Sorry.
1: Well, what you can do with the information as it comes out is rack it and stack it according to what you see within the OSAP program, what we've revealed in the books. There's a structure there, and you can fit it into the structure. So it's certainly building up the case even further. So there's nothing wrong with the releases. I would encourage that. It's the problem is what do you do with the information?
0: As you write in this book, Future Visions, there's still a good chance that a lot of people will freak out if or when there's something like confirmation or full disclosure, which I think we both, it depends on what is said or what is announced. You know, we have colleagues, learned men who were involved in a couple of think tank get-togethers that you report in this book. They got them together. They allowed them to analyze all the information that's available on multiple different kinds of levels and topics. And in both cases, those think tank geniuses decided disclosure is not a good idea. Can you share some of what you know about that? And do you concur that it could still cause disruption and social disorder if depending on what's announced?
1: Well, I can tell you there was going to be a third one, and that was from the OSAP program itself. As you know, we were attempting within the agency to do another similar study with an organization that does pull together people from various other civilian and military departments and do something similar. And we thought in advance we'd come to the same conclusion. So we did not proceed in that direction.
0: Has anything changed since OSAP ended? Anything along those lines where the public would seem more acclimated to hearing something startling?
1: I personally do not believe so.
0: You mentioned Project Kona Blue, and I don't know how far you can go on that. You know, as far as the public knows, Kona Blue was going to be a follow-up to OSAP, but it was killed. You know what the debunkers say, it was killed, it was a terrible idea, they got rid of it. How far can you go in describing what you know about its status now?
1: Well, if you could see me, I'm rolling my eyes. and I believe there is enough that can be said as we move forward that'll convince people that's not true at all. In fact, OSAP itself wouldn't have existed if that was true. And I'll have to get into that later.
0: Well, we have a lot of ground to cover. Again, Jim, you packed this book with so much interesting stuff, and some of it I was unaware of. I knew the broad titles of some of the sub-projects under OSAP, but wow, like looking at the incidents of UFOs over nuclear missile bases, and then Project Consciousness, which goes into all sorts of weird corners. We're talking with Dr. James Lakatsky, has a BS, an MS, and a D engineering and nuclear engineering, worked at the DIA for a long time, was the head of OSAP, and we got so much ground still to cover. Stick with us.

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7: Fox News. I'm Deborah Valentine. Fox News learning that a peace agreement with Iran is 95% complete. More from Fox's Ashley Webster in Tel Aviv.
8: So according to Axios, both countries would sign a memorandum of understanding that would last 60 days but could be extended. And during that period, the Strait of Hormuz would be open with no tolls and Iran would agree to clear any mines that it has deployed.
7: In exchange, the U.S. would lift its blockade of Iranian ports and unfreeze Tehran's assets. The two countries would continue negotiations over Tehran's nuclear capabilities. Annual services taking place at Arlington National Cemetery this Memorial Day.
9: This is tradition for the Commander-in-Chief. President Trump will lead a wreath-laying ceremony at the Tomb of the Unknown Soldier at Arlington National Cemetery in Virginia.
7: Fox's Jared Halpern reporting. 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
1: I think when Thomas Dolby wrote that song, he didn't have any idea how weird science could get. OSAP was a scientifically based investigation, but the principles kind of stretched the boundaries of what might qualify as scientific. I think the most surprising aspect of OSAP's work is not only were they allowed to follow the evidence wherever it led, they intended to pursue what some would call the paranormal, because the premise was these are not separate odd events or phenomena. There's a direct relationship. It's not merely at Skinwalker Ranch, but many other places as well. There's a link between what we call paranormal and UFOs. We're going to get into that in the next section. Part of what the OSAP program did was a sub-project called Project Consciousness, and it went into some very strange phenomena. We're going to jump into that part of the conversation in just a moment.
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1: Dr. Lukatsky, the last time you and I spoke, you made an astonishing statement. You described the nature of the relationship between UFOs and what people would call the paranormal, and said that UFOs aren't the source of the paranormal stuff. That's a subset of the paranormal, that the overall subject that links all kinds of different phenomena together is that. Can you describe, share that in your own words with the audience here, and then describe what some of those subsets of the paranormal might include other than UFOs?
3: Well, frankly, I would say what was being observed at the Skinwalker Ranch, and I mean really being observed, that was part of, that was a central part of OSAP, was finding the there is there. In other words, that each of the topics we investigated were worthy of investigation. In regard to consciousness and the paranormal, let's look at the first instance I had after maybe being on the ranch for 10 minutes. I'm sitting in the living room of the ranch manager's house and listening to a discussion that I felt was kind of private, and I felt awkward there. So I'm zoned out just thinking, and lo and behold, there's something floating in the kitchen. That was quite unexpected, I can say that. I told Bob Bigelow a little while later that I'd seen something. And as I understand it, that particular seat in that particular room still has visitors seeing things. Other things are, for example, strange animals, both on the ranch and certainly off it. It's not limited to Skinwalker Ranch. The entire surrounding area, investigators were out talking to people who were, I wouldn't say reluctant at all to talk. In fact, it was kind of surprising they opened up. Included observations of landing craft, poltergeist activity, et cetera, et cetera. So you can only come to the conclusion that the paranormal is the umbrella that covers UFOs. And I will say for the first time, something that surprised me, encounters with the dead. I didn't anticipate that occurring to our investigators at all. So here we are really saying, gee, everything is under this paranormal umbrella. And many of the craft, how do you explain the variations in the craft? I mean, they're not even repetitive in their designs. So is not that something worthy of looking into? It's not like you see a Chevy or a Ford or a Chrysler coming down the road. You see something different all the time.
1: There's a Tesla out there in outer space, as I understand it. So, you know, we don't get a good look at it right now. You know, a lot of people will say, oh, OSAP was canceled because they were caught chasing werewolves and fiddling away taxpayer dollars. That's not true, right? It wasn't because the content got weird.
3: Not at all. In fact, that was one of the misunderstandings is we completed our objectives. Bob Bigelow, his company Bass under Bigelow Aerospace, moved like lightning. Now, we were able to supply clearances within 30 days of contract start. Even high level clearances. We got moving very, very fast and they completed everything. Why it's an odd number, 27 months, was we needed 3 months additional to complete all the information. It was tidied up and put in a box and had a nice bow on it. And we were all ready to move on into, and we did, to Kona Blue.
1: You know, at this point, can you look back at your visit to the ranch, seeing that there in the ranch house, and maybe whatever the intelligence is that's there did it on purpose to you? And I'm saying it from this context. I've been there dozens of times, spent the night there many times, and have never seen anything like paranormal UFO events, darn it. But you were there 10 minutes. It shows itself to you. The effect of which is you go back to D.C., you plan out a program, you get Harry Reid and colleagues to fund it and DIA to approve it, and you change history and how these subjects have been investigated. I just wonder if whatever is there did that to you on purpose.
3: Well, if they did, then it certainly worked out well, because even I was amazed that if opposition was raised, it was either circumvented or run right over. And so we proceeded very quickly. Now, part of that was Bob Bigelow's company, getting people on staff quickly and getting out into the field was a large part of that.
1: Well, Mr. Bigelow is a very effective taskmaster. He runs very efficient operations. Back to the weird stuff at the ranch. So, in this book, you've touched on it before, we've discussed it before, about this concept of hitchhikers, the people who visit that place see something strange, it follows them home. And I know some people, yes, will find that hard to believe, but it happens. I don't know if you've had hitchhiker experiences from your visit, but you detail in this book, Future Visions, some of the things that happened to security guards who had been stationed there by Mr. Bigelow and what they brought home, and it's pretty spooky.
3: Yes. In fact, there's a lot more spooky stuff that isn't even in the book. When combat veterans basically go tearing out of the ranch, you have to think, well, what in the world were they encountering? It's just the strangeness of it all, I guess the surprising nature of it all. And that's why I wanted to particularly get the notes in on this series of books from the security guards themselves, cross-referenced, checked, and of course the people off the ranch too. Who would anticipate an adjacent ranch having a legit man in black visit them?
1: Yeah. So can you just give us a synopsis of what happened to these two particular security guards whose details are included in Future Visions?
3: Well, I guess it was in a couple of books. Basically, it was almost nightly events. They would have regular patrols, and they would see and encounter things.
1: Shadow beings, right?
3: Yes, and intense feelings. I mean, feelings where you know instinctively back off. Now, why they would need to back off, it's unclear, but that was in a certain location of the ranch. And I will say this as a comment about the ranch. When I was there, it was not at all spooky. Now, Bob Bigelow told me at night things are different. But when I was there, I felt I got an intense feeling of this is a pleasant place to visit. It was a nice day.
1: That's the same feeling I've had every time I've been there. And I was almost embarrassed to say it while sitting around on the ranch hearing these horror stories. I said, well, look, I got to tell you, I feel pretty good here. I don't know. I get a little, suck my finger in a sock.
3: It's a distinct feeling. Now, we did have a couple of our DIA folks who, at least one who was scared to death while they were there. I mean, the stories got the best of them, but they hung out and, you know, completed their job.
1: I mean, you're an engineer, nuclear engineer. I don't know, is there a scientific concept of how that could happen, how something attaches itself after you visit a location, and then it follows you home and it erupts in all kinds of very strange ways? I mean, we have a friend and colleague who had it happening at his house for 10 years after he visited the ranch, right?
3: Yes. Events that I have had are more reminders, keep on this and pay attention. But I, as an explanation of how that occurs, I'm not sure. I mean, especially the, this sounds incredible if people haven't heard this before, but the dog men, as you know, they appeared. Now, yeah. How does that occur all the way across the country? You know, it's not like they hopped on an airplane and followed an agent home, but it is. I mean, there's obviously a connection here, but it's really quite, in a sense, exciting for the people it occurs to. And when we say seeing things, I mean, I was the dog man. Let remain a clawed up tree where he was seen leaning against it. It's not like there was no evidence of any of these things happening. Alien appearing figures just dropping on in. How do you explain that? I mean, as for a theory, no, I don't have a theory from my engineering or physics background.
1: Well, let's go back to something you just dropped on us here a minute ago, and you're talking about encounters. First time you've said this publicly, encounters with the dead. I mean, yes. Is there a lot of that? Can you give us an example?
3: No, I can't, but yes, there is. It began occurring rather, I would say, late in the program, well after the program, to the people that have visited the ranch.
1: I That's amazing. I mentioned a sub project under OSAP was Project Consciousness. Was that a focus on sort of psychic phenomena, telepathy, things of that sort, remote viewing, or does that include some of these kind of hitchhiker effects as well?
3: Well, that includes some of these, but as for remote viewing, we did not fund that part of the proposal. We felt that that was an established, I'll put this in quotes, technology. Mm-hmm. But at least we who are working on this at DIA. In any case, I would say that we found that our one big test by a very qualified, if not the best qualified remote viewer in the business back then and still in the business, was very successful, extremely accurate. I mean, amazingly so. And also identification of a person who was not on the ranch at the time the remote viewing was done. So we're not sure who that person was, but that person was obviously, apparently was interpreted as testing us, as testing visitors to the ranch, and the results of those tests were considered to be significant and successful. Those perceptions, of course, came from a very experienced remote viewer. And don't forget, George, in your book, Hunt for the Skinwalkers, you discussed remote viewers being used and seeing military men,
1: yeah,
3: naval, and an aircraft carrier. Well, I mean, how do you explain that years before we even looked into the Nimitz situation with the Tic Tac and the fact that mostly the assignees that went out there were Navy, not all of them were, but were Navy personnel. That came out of your remote viewing in your book years earlier.
1: You know, if I had to guess what the parameters of Kona Blue might be, assuming that it's still around, it might be consciousness related stuff. I know you had an ambitious proposal after OSAP that almost found a home and then didn't, and have hinted a couple of times that some aspect of it continues. Can you say whether it's consciousness related, or is that going too far?
3: I would say every area that was proposed. I mean, remember the term umbrella. Kona Blue is an umbrella. You can call it another name. Other people can come up with another name, but it's still under the concept of, hey, DIA, the U.S. government, looked into these, well, I'll tell you, the seven areas that were listed in the released information 2 years ago on Kona Blue are correct. We did confirm that there was significant activity in those areas and was worth pursuing. Now, people can be pursuing that and emphasizing one thing, not the other, on, off, et cetera, but it's all under the umbrella of Kona Blue.
1: What I like about this book is, you know, one of your earlier books was data-driven. Okay, UFO world, you want data? Here it is. Here's data. The mm-hmm. the size of objects, the weight, how fast they traveled. And OSAP did a lot of that kind of analysis as well. And we'll get into the ticker
3: yes.
1: a little bit. And you know, people didn't pay attention. This time, you've got data, but you have real-life incidents that illustrate each of the points you're trying to make. I thought it was really a great achievement in terms of putting together a compelling book, and really appreciated the time you sent to dig some of these up. And it's so different from the releases we're seeing now, where analysis is completely stripped out. Take your best shot, public. Take a guess. We're not going to share our opinions or any supporting information.
3: Yes, you're correct. Within the four books, all of the information of the OSAP program has been summarized. And not down to one sentence or anything like that. We're talking about 30,000 pages of analyst notes, photographs, etc., being reduced to deliverables to DIA of about 7,500 pages. And and difficult to go through. I'm going to tell you, the public would not want to go through all of that. So these books summarize it down to approximately 1,250 understandable. I hope they're understandable pages.
1: I catch grief every time I describe OSAP as the biggest acknowledged UFO program ever funded by the U.S. government. But at some point, I'm forgetting how many employees. It's several dozen full-time employees, investigators, and then you had field people associated with the investigation. As far as you know, is it still the biggest ever?
3: As far as I know. Now, obviously, there are other activities that are being carried on. So right now, this type of program, it's the largest.
1: Well, that's good to know. And we're talking with Dr. James Lukacsky about OSAP, as profiled in his latest book, Future Visions Inside the U.S. Government Covert UFO Program, jam-packed with some pretty spooky events and strange UFO encounters. We'll be right back.

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2: Progress reported. I'm Deborah Valentine, Fox News. U.S. President Donald Trump says a proposed peace deal with Iran is 95% complete, although talks are continuing. U.S. Secretary of State Marco Rubio tells reporters before leaving New Delhi, India, that President Trump will not accept a bad deal from Tehran.
3: This issue, no one has done more, and no one has been more serious about the threat of a nuclear Iran than President Trump has been. And so I'm very confident, and we should all be very confident, that we're either going to have a good agreement or we're going to have to deal with it another way. We'd prefer to have a good agreement.
2: It also calls for the easing of restrictions on Iran's frozen assets and reopening its ports. A 60-day period for negotiations over Tehran's nuclear program is also proposed. If completed, the peace deal would end the joint U.S. military operation with Tehran, which began on February 28th. Ukraine's president says four people have died and hundreds were injured following a Russian missile and drone attack. Fox's Stephanie Bennett reports from London.
4: Russia targeting locations across the country, but mainly hitting in Kyiv. Roughly 30 residential buildings were damaged, including schools, one of the capital's oldest food markets, the Chernobyl Museum, a water supply facility, and National Art Museum. Ukrainian officials say Russia fired 90 missiles and around 600 drones. Zelensky said Russia also used the hypersonic Oreshnik ballistic missile on a city 50 miles south of the capital. Now, Zelensky, he wrote on X earlier today, in part, quote, "We are doing our best to achieve peace and protect people, everything. It is important that Ukraine is not alone. Decisions are needed from the United States, from Europe and others to make that old Oreshnik in Moscow finally utter the word peace."
2: The conflict began in February 2022. 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
2: Chicago, the latest U.S. city to deal with a violent teen takeover.
9: Five Chicago police officers were hospitalized early Sunday morning after being struck by an 18-year-old driver during a teen takeover on the city's west side. Hundreds of minors had gathered to shut down the street when the driver hit the officers, eventually crashing into a squad car. The teen is in custody and the officers are in good condition. Last week, hundreds of officers were called to break up fights at a teen takeover in Long Branch, New Jersey. And officials in Seaside Heights, New Jersey are deploying a number of preventative measures this Memorial Day to try to keep the holiday violence free. Sue Guzman, Fox News.
2: President Trump pays tribute to America's fallen Monday at Arlington National Cemetery.
10: As is tradition for the Commander-in-Chief, President Trump will lead a wreath-laying ceremony at the Tomb of the Unknown Soldier at Arlington National Cemetery in Virginia. The president's Memorial Day speech comes as thousands of American soldiers, sailors, and airmen are deployed to the Middle East amid ongoing operations against Iran. 13 service members have been killed since the launch of Operation Epic Fury in February. President Trump says the war with Iran will be over soon. At the White House, Jared Halpern, Fox News.
2: Swedish racer Felix Rosenqvist passed David Malukas on the last lap to win the Indy 500 at Indianapolis Motor Speedway Sunday. It's the closest win in the race's history at 2/100th of a second, and Rosenqvist tells Fox's Garrett Tenney he's also celebrating another milestone becoming a parent.
7: It was going to be tough to bring our baby Stella here, 16 days old. So we decided that they were going to be home. So I'm just so happy, even, becoming a father. Now, already then, I was like, whatever happens next, it's just a bonus.
2: Rosenqvist was named IndyCar Rookie of the Year in 2019. Alex Palou, last year's winner, finished seventh. I'm Deborah Valentine. This is Fox News.
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2: Yes, and feed the parking meters. That's Bob Dylan, Subterranean Homesick Blues. We're in hour two of our fascinating conversation with Dr. James Lukatsky, who was the director of OSAP, the largest acknowledged UFO-related investigation ever funded by the U.S. government. In this hour, I want to get into alien tech. I don't know if it's space aliens, but it's just not us. It's tech by some other intelligence that isn't human, as far as we know. The first, very first case that was investigated by the brand new OSAP program was the Tic Tac. That was in 2008. They started working on it back then, and they produced a very incisive report within a couple of months, and then a much larger paper. I don't know if it's close to 200 pages, an analysis of Tic Tac and how it might work. But definitely decided it's not us. It's not ours. So in this hour, we'll get into some specific kinds of, call it sneaky tech, things that the UFOs do to evade detection, subterfuge that they pulled in many cases around military facilities and planes, and then get into human interaction with these others wherever they're from. Much more to come here on Coast to Coast AM.
3: Name, Robert Diaguero. Now, you had a health challenge some time ago. You were describing it as even to the point of losing consciousness. Like you said, a lot of people heard of carnivore. They've read about it in Ty Bollinger's book, Cancer Step Outside the Box. Now, how did you take it? Did you take the liquid, the capsules? What did you do?
4: Oh, the capsules.
3: Okay.
4: I started off taking it three times a day for the 6 days. But I'd say within the first week and a half, I noticed a amazing difference. No more of those queasy feelings of the anticipation of knowing that I was going to go into, they were gone. Absolutely gone. I'm just, my mind is blown on this stuff.
3: Well, would your wife corroborate your story? Usually that she would say, oh, honey, you're exaggerating.
4: Oh, yeah.
3: Or no, you actually did recover that fast.
4: Oh, yeah. Oh, yeah, she corroborated. She was there one time when I was doing the gig and I lost consciousness.
3: Oh, my.
4: That just freaked her out.
3: So you're taking the carnivore week to week and a half. You're getting some results there. Obviously, your body is the testing ground, ultimately, and I would say if you see something, you feel it, you know it, and if you're not having the symptoms anymore, that's pretty significant.
4: I'm so excited about this stuff, I will tell you. In fact, I even loan bottles out to people just to have them try.
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2: Dr. Lukatsky, the very first case that OSAP tackled was the Tic Tac, and it didn't become public. That was 2008. It didn't become public till 2017 in that New York Times story. But you guys spent a lot of time on it, and then you expanded the analysis into a much larger document, a report. Do you think that's ever going to be made public, or is at least somebody being able to use that information? And I guess the real question is, you were sure back then it's not us. This is not technology that exists on Earth that we know of, right?
7: Yes, and continue to believe that.
2: So it's still true.
7: Still true. Now, as for releasability, what can I say? I mean, they still exist within the government, all 115 reports. If they can't find them, choose not to release them, find that it's too difficult to release because you're dealing both with government information and contractor information. You're dealing with public names, locations. I don't know, but I think you're getting a fairly good description within these books of the contents of all those documents. That's the source material, the 115 documents. None of this stuff is just my or Dr. Kelleher's opinions. This is from the official documents.
2: I really enjoyed the section of this new book, Future Visions, about alien tech. I mean, I'm using alien in, you know, air quotes yes. around it. You know, I mean, that's what our government does. That's what Arrow does is, oh, you silly UFO people. We've found no evidence of ETs. We found no evidence of space aliens or space alien technology, which is sort of a word game they play. You don't even know how would the technology would prove it's from way out there or where these aliens, alien to us, that is, are from. But you do have some really specific examples that whoever is flying these amazing machines engages in some pretty sneaky stuff to either avoid our sensors. I mean, they come into what would be radar range and then they bounce back off of it as if they can sense when they're being detected, or they completely vanish, or they camouflage themselves, which is pretty amazing. Can you share some examples of how that camouflage would work, what's been done in the past?
7: Well, that's not exactly my area of expertise, but frankly, I just flipped through that section of signature reduction. Those are fairly advanced engineering techniques being implemented. There's something else you've got to consider, though, is are we talking about physical objects all the time, or I don't even know what properly to call them.
2: A projection of some sort, or?
7: Yes, a mental projection. What are we actually encountering? This, I don't want to shift topics, but this goes back to what do you do with the information that you're gathering? Because unless you acquire, either by a machine is left, what is believed to be a machine that is alien in nature is left for you to inspect, just observing in the distance, as I use the term, lights flittering by, you know, what are you going to learn from that? So a noble endeavor to do research in signature reduction, but unless you acquire a physical machine, I'm not sure how far you can get. And that applies to any of the technical areas we studied, the 12 technical areas.
2: The cases you have in the book are fascinating. I knew some of them, but didn't know all of them, in which these craft change their shape, or at least as far as we can tell, they change their shape. They can vanish in an instant, not just speed away, but vanish, disappear, right before your eyes, gone.
7: Correct. Changing shapes. I think, how does one explain this as being something easy to do? Remember the case, I don't believe it was in Future Visions, but one of the earlier books, where a group of very reputable teenagers and a police officer witness a low-flying black triangle. Now, they said it was, awe-inspiring to have this machine moving over them and then just a blink out of existence right in front of them. What kind of cloaking device could possibly take the whole craft out of the sky? So, you know, this is such an interesting, fascinating area. And I'm not just talking about signature reduction camouflage. I'm talking about the whole UFO UAP topic. There's so much to learn and so much to explore here, and it's both physical and consciousness, both sides of the coin, if you want to call them two separate sides or maybe more sides to the coin. But nevertheless, it would be wonderful, I think, to move into this area as your life's career, just on a subtopic of it.
2: You know, it makes me wonder, the examples you use where, look, if they can change shapes, they could come into the Earth as a meteor and then, you know,
7: yes,
2: and fool us that way. They could, you know, they travel amongst the clouds. It's one of the videos that was released as a craft, a huge disc that Jeremy Corbell and I had released before. But, you know, they finally released it, traveling and hiding in clouds. They can, you know, they're physical at some point because they're picked up on radar and then just vanished from it. It makes me wonder if whatever sightings we do have, it's because they allow it to happen. I mean, because they could certainly be invisible to us all the time if they really wanted to, I guess.
7: Yes, I agree completely that I think that there's a lot of, let's use the dropping of crumbs in the forest to follow the trail. There are a lot of crumbs being dropped. However, I am concerned that a lot of crumbs aren't picked up on. They're ignored. You know, you've brought up this previously. Is this done deliberately? Let's say recovered craft, recovered materials. Are they recovered from someone coming halfway across the galaxy to visit us and then suddenly crashing? Or are they left as a calling card?
2: As a puzzle, something to keep us, yes, busy and try to resolve.
7: Yes, and move us forward.

0: are entirely our friendly space brethren.
1: Well, yes, but you can also look at it another way. The craft disappears, or the target, let's say. The interceptor disappears, but there's no wreckage of either from a collision or otherwise. They just vanish. Now, that's more than signature reduction.
0: You go into a pretty big chapter about human interaction with them, whoever they are, and some mm-hmm. cases that you guys studied. For example, there's one, I'm trying to remember, it's this, I think it's in Georgia, this huge triangle. What was the outcome? Can you give us a thumbnail sketch of that incident and what happened to the humans in that case? What kind of harm they had?
1: The triangle that was seen in the backfield?
0: Yeah.
1: Yes, that was a quite interesting case, especially the description of the departure of the machine. I mean, we've heard unusual triangle maneuvers, but this one did a backflip, a roll, and disappeared into what appeared to be a fabricated cloud momentarily and was gone. But before all that occurred, the witness had the misfortune of taking one of these extremely large, I don't know what the correct term is, lantern. It's certainly more than a flashlight, 1 million candle power, 2 million candle power, and aiming it directly at the large craft. There were smaller ones being dropped off and landing, but at the big craft. And in response, it immediately fired a beam hitting him, which caused him to have, well, I would call it serious medical problems from then on. We were able to monitor those medical problems. And as far as we know, he survived the incident, but I guess they didn't take too kindly from a flashlight being put on them, or misinterpreted it as some type of a weapon that they had neutralized.
0: This is an incident that I found interesting. It's the Cummings family in Indiana, Tennyson, Indiana. Voices,
1: yes.
0: And orbs and weird stuff. Can you give us a synopsis of that one?
1: Well, that case... Now, that's an interesting case. It was included because of the poltergeist type of activity. But after a couple, 3 weeks, we backed away from that because of the fact that that's exactly what it was. We felt we had to draw a line somewhere, and the personnel were pulled back. But we confirmed that these events were occurring. There are other cases where there was craft observed nearby and also the poltergeist activity. I don't think that's in the books here. But you have to be discerning. And that's one of the, I go back to it, what do you do now? You collect data, what do you do? Because there's a point of, if you're collecting what you perceive is not UFO data, paranormal data for sure, but not UFO, and that's your focus, then you've got to draw the line somewhere.
0: Yeah, I mean, your investigators discriminated in a sense when they thought they were being lied to or there wasn't enough proof. Mm-hmm. They didn't include those cases and make a big deal of them. They weren't just wide-eyed innocents who accepted whatever anyone told them. They were careful about it. If there's
1: Absolutely. And we got a lot of reports we didn't put in here that were people basically said we're having our leg pulled. We need to move on to something that has more tangible evidence.
0: And there are cases of purposeful deception, right? Somebody telling you a story for which there's no evidence to support it, but that you get the feeling they really are lying to you, flat out making it up. Arizona, there's a ranch in Arizona, for example.
1: Yes, you hit one of them. There was another one, was a low pass by a a triangle.

0: where things just didn't add up. You know, the details get you when you're fabricating. What's the term? Oh, what a tangled web they weave,
1: Weave.
0: those who first practice to deceive.
1: Right.
0: Investigators could spot that pretty quickly, that there were just flaws in their stories.
1: I'm kind of surprised that more of the investigators who worked on it lived up to their NDAs and their security clearances and haven't come forward and said much about it. Some
0: Well,
1: of them must have.
0: I know that we did supply the management all had TSSCI clearances. The you know, because of, let's just call them security problems, we had everyone put in for regular secret clearance. Now, back in at the time, that those took months, other than the ones we specially processed in 30 days. So people probably moved on to other classified, you know, needing security clearances, and that's why they've kept quiet. You know, that's part of the background investigation. Have you, are you a blabbermouth is the best thing to describe it.
1: Yeah, there was a case here. I'm not sure if we can get into this now because we'll go to a break here in about 2 minutes. But there was a case here in Las Vegas, a guy you call Sam Hoffman, a custodian. He's driving along and he had an encounter or sighting. Do you recall the details of that, or should I go on to a different case?
0: No, those were the lights passing by and fighter aircraft being nearby.
1: Yeah.
0: Yes, we consider that a legitimate case, but again, it's one of these lights in the sky, fighters in the area. You'll notice through the books there's a number of cases like that where, you know, how often did jet, maybe in Las Vegas because of the Air Force base there, but even here, how many fighters pass over my house going into Andrews Air Force Base? Mostly, you know, presidential aircraft and cargo aircraft, but not the fighters. They're, you know it when the fighters go over the house.
1: You detail in this book a lot of health-related issues for people who get too close to UFOs or these strange beings, and the health consequences are very real and oftentimes serious. I want to get into that, whether or not you think any of those are on purpose, or in general, it's just a matter of proximity, getting too close to something that was dangerous to begin with. We're talking with Dr. James Lukatsky, author of the new book Future Visions about the OSAP program. Take a break and come back and try to get some time to take one or two of your calls as well. Stick around.

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17: News. I'm Sue Guzman. President Trump hoping now to finalize a deal that can put an end to the conflict with Iran. He says he's not going to rush things. Speaking in India, Secretary of State Marco Rubio told reporters.
18: It's a little while to hear back. So we have what I think is a pretty solid thing on the table in terms of their ability to open up the straits, get the straits open.
17: Swedish race car driver Felix Rosenquist passing David Malukas on the last lap to win the Indy 500 at Indianapolis Motor Speedway Sunday. It was the closest win in the race's history at 2/100ths of a second.
19: To be able to have a finish like that is just, I think that itself on any track is a massive win for me. But to do it here at Indy in front of this magical set of all these fans and a lot of Swedish fans as well.
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1: That's two longtime pals collaborating on a new song. The song is called Home to Us. That's Ringo Starr and Paul McCartney. A preview of McCartney's new album, which will be released this week, The Boys of Dungeon Lane. Looking forward to that. We have one more segment remaining with my guest, Dr. Jim Lekatsky, talking about the OSAP program, strange incidents that have been documented, lessons learned. We'll get into some of the final questions and take a couple of your calls as well in this next segment, so stay with us.
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1: Jim Lekatsky, a couple times in this book, Future Visions, you reference human interaction and use the term with ETs. And I don't know if you really mean that ETs is what you think they are, or that's a placeholder, sort of a convenient name that people would understand. Where do you stand on that? Do you think that's the most likely answer to whatever this non-human intelligence is?
5: Not necessarily. I would say your term placeholder is the best.
1: Back to the ranch for a minute, because, you know, there's so much strange stuff has been seen there, and you go into a lot of detail in this book as well. But, you know, you had operatives from OSAP expand around the ranch and contact neighbors. Yes. And in a larger, ever-expanding circle, and found so many stories of weird stuff that people, you probably had to pry it out of them in some cases because it was so strange. But not just on the ranch itself, but large worms that people would see, dogmen, wolfmen walking on two legs, small, hairy, troll-like creatures, pterodactyl-like beings. I remember one of the cases was, it was a gargoyle, in essence, a gargoyle, little people. And these are not ancient, long-ago incidents for these residents, but fairly recent times, at least when the investigation was underway, right?
5: Correct. Well, we asked the questions, we were given the answers. Basically, most of these cases had multiple people undergoing the same experience. if they saw something, a landing of a craft, well, multiple people saw it. Certainly the odd large worm putting by, literally putting by on the street. And you wonder, what is that all about? And of course, it seemed to just ignore the fact that there were multiple people watching it. It sounds crazy, but it went on and on and on as we did the reviews with people and the interviews with them. And when I say review, I mean that. It was like we would go back to and back. We would make sure that they weren't pulling our leg in a sense, and they weren't. They were quite sincere and multiple witnesses. So again, in our official files, how do you handle something like that?
1: It occurs to me that, the ranch is such a strange place. It's been studied various times over the past more than two decades to one degree or another. And now the TV show is doing something similar. A lot of this strategy for trying to engage with whatever is there is like poke the bear. Let's do this and see what happens. And it's, we try to communicate with it in a variety of ways and play games and leave it out and see if it responds to them. And the same thing is happening with the TV show now, The Secret of Skinwalker Ranch. They shoot rockets up. Let's see what this does. If it gets, it just occurs to me, though, that, maybe it's actually the other way around, that whatever intelligence there is doing strange things to see how the crazy humans will react. Will they freak out?
5: Well, I would say I wouldn't word it quite that way, but yes, I think that could be part of the exchange.
1: That we're the subject of an experiment while we're doing the same thing to whatever it is.
5: Well, remember, that was from the remote viewing session we had on the ranch. Not only were the physical details of the ranch very accurate, but if that unknown person was there purposely just to test us, see how we reacted.
1: I'll take a couple of calls. East of the Rockies, Ed in Pennsylvania. What's on your mind, Ed?
6: Yes, regarding this these craft disappearing, could it be they have the ability, what we're seeing, what we're seeing the craft and what they have behind them, the light, they're able to bend the light around the craft. So in other words, if the craft wasn't there, we are seeing what would be there. In other words, they could bend light around the craft, essentially making the craft invisible. What do you think of it? It might be a possibility.
5: Well, yes. I mean, that's one of the possibilities. There could be no craft there and a light too. So exactly what is, for example, on the ranch, there was people around there referred to these orange orbs, but they didn't seem to be structure behind them. It wasn't just like a cloak of plasma around them or a layer of plasma. There wasn't anything there but the orange ball of light.
1: Thanks, Ed. Jim, we see videos that come out, and it's a constant drone of complaints. I'm not going to look at any of these fuzzy, grainy videos anymore. Following up on Ed's question there, you think there's a field around these craft that have obscured attempts to get a better, clearer pictures at times?
5: Whether it's purposeful or it's part of their propulsion system, it could be in certain cases. I mean, we've worked on such technology, a plasma sheath on the front of a fighter. Back when I used to look into things such as that, the power was unnecessarily high or couldn't be compensated for, the power requirements were just plain too high. But yeah, I mean, it's aspects of this whole field of study is it could be so many things in so many areas. And the hunt is exciting.
1: Yeah, it is, and it's fun too. You know, in this book, you make concrete suggestions on how to advance the research and directions that we can take based on things that OSAP learned. You know, where we can go. Do you think that any of the data that and incidents that all that evidence that you collected for this program have been incorporated, that it suggested an idea of research that we should be doing for our own national security interests, things tech that we didn't have before, but hey, let's get to work on it.
5: One would hope so. I don't know that though. You know, as we talked earlier, ideas have to either just come naturally to you or, you have to have, some external suggestion, either something you recover, find, observe, and you would, you know, wonder, you know, it'd be nice if we could do that, too. I mean, for example, you know, a basically a cloaked soldier, as long as he doesn't move, then, of course he has to move at some point, but as long as he doesn't move, you don't see him.
1: One thing I did not get a chance to test to talk to you about is a really intriguing section you have in this about the need or the suggestion that we should develop communication with whoever they are, that there have been some studies in the intelligence community about what we should be doing and how we might go about it. Can you share a little bit of that with our audience and give me any idea about whether we've actually taken a stab at it?
5: I think it would be best to answer, I can't comment.
1: Okay. Well, there are some examples you've quoted.
5: Those are fine.
1: Yeah,
5: yeah, but
1: right.
5: I'm talking about advanced techniques.
1: Much more. I think there was a report that you cite from the NSA where they were saying that maybe we need to develop some kind of communication system and get in touch with these
5: folks. That's quite dated. I mean, we were using available information. I haven't seen anything recently.
1: Okay. Well,
5: and I think that they were talking about conventional communication.
1: Right. So you mean like radio or something?
5: in quotes, yes, whatever radios they use.
1: Yeah. West of the Rockies, Ryan in Seattle. Hi, Ryan. What's on your mind?
7: I had a question for you, George, and then a question for the doctor. George, 13 years ago, you had Dr. Roger Lear on, and he described his personal witnessing of multiple metallic-looking craft that hovered over the Sea of Marmara near Turkey. And this went on while he witnessed it in 2009. But this had actually gone on for 3 years in a row, over 25 dates, and it was all captured on mini DV cassettes. So we're not talking about digital video. We're talking about just after VHS cassette. Back in between 2007 and 2009.
1: Yeah.
7: I mean, if you both have not sit down and studied this footage, I highly recommend you do. But I guess my question for you, George, because, I mean, if there's anybody has any questions about this footage that is available, has been circulating on the internet for 16 years.
1: Yeah, we've reported on it.
7: We
1: reported on it. It's really interesting imagery. It's out there for anybody who wants to look at it.
7: My question for you, George, is have you sat down and looked into it in free time, although you're very busy? And my question for the doctor is, this happened right around the time that OSAP was starting. Had you at least become aware of this? And my second question is,
1: let's let him answer that one first. Let's let him answer that one first.
5: But the answer to that was no. At the time, other than the one, travel to Brazil, we were basically just continental U.S. We did not look at anything outside of the U.S. proper.
1: Quick second question, Ryan.
7: thank you for coming on, Doctor. I'd like to tell you that there are people out here that do appreciate what you're trying to do. My second question, in your, one of your books, you mentioned that the United States government was mentioned of a UFO or UAP, and finally got entrance to it. Were you referring to the United States government is in possession of that, or is this a contractor that's in possession of it? Because if the United States government is in possession of it, possibly we can get some more information about this. It don't have to go to a contractor. That's okay. My last question. Thank you.
1: All right. Thanks for the call.
5: The question was breaking up, but I got the gist of it, and I really can't comment on that. Any further details?
1: Understood. We will go to Brendan on the wildcard line. Hey, Brendan, how you doing? You're on with Jim Lukatsky.
8: Hey, thank you so much, George, Dr. Lukatsky. I asked this question to Jeremy last time. Why is it the Pentagon allowing you to say these things? How are you approved to say this? Do you have any idea about that? And with the Department of War, they are the ones releasing these files. You had said that maybe the aliens are helping us develop. That kind of sounds peaceful. Can you talk about the juxtaposition between the Department of War releasing these and possibly peaceful aliens?
5: Well, I mean, the Department of War is just a name. So the fact that they're releasing this information is a lot of it. I don't want to use the word is useless, but it's information that one collects. But what, again, going back to what do you do with it? How can you move forward with any information they're releasing? And by the way, I'm simply in these books reporting the official documentation. That documentation can be released. People have tried to FOIA it, and it's been said it doesn't exist. Now, I do know they purge things a lot, because the more things became electronic, the more they were written, and the more they were purges. So I don't know where it is, but that's one of the reasons released. I mean, obviously, I have the documents myself, so I can, and 10 other people do. I believe it's exactly 10. And so we were approved to release it. It's just the way it is.
1: Thanks for the call, Brendan. I think, you know, the Department of War, didn't they have another site set up that sounded like it would be for this purpose? Somehow it ended up all the information being placed at DOW website. I'm sure they're really happy by the public response, 1 billion people. They kind of took control of the release. And I don't think all that information necessarily is generated by the Department of War, formerly DOD. Jim, what do you think about that? 1 billion people checking that stuff out. And I agree with you. The information, you know, what are you supposed to do with it? A lot of it's pretty old. 70% or so has already been released. And then they strip metadata and other tools of analysis from videos that they release. So it's still 1 billion people responding in just a couple of weeks.
5: Well,
1: that's pretty impressive.
5: I think that is very impressive, and I think that's very good, because not everybody is going to be able to, let me put it straight, participate in UFO UAP research in their life. It's just not going to happen. You know, within Kona Blue, there's the areas of data collection, analysis, technology, experimentation, on and on, consciousness, medical, education. Just by the fact that they're aware that this is a real investigative area that should be pursued in these seven areas, that's a great accomplishment right there.
1: Yeah, not everybody spends every waking moment reading UFO websites and books and reports and, you know.
5: Correct.
1: People have lives. They have jobs, families, dogs, cats. We got just about a minute or so left. What's next for you? This is the last of the OSAP books, right? But have you got other projects in the works?

0: Well, the follow-on would be the obvious follow-on is the down selection into the foundations of Kona Blue. Now, that could be constructed by the materials that have already been published and approved for release. But getting into the real details of Kona Blue and what was going to be done and why we know it was going to be done, that's going to need approval.
1: That sounds like it's going to be just as tricky or trickier than OSAP.
0: It'll be trickier, but it depends upon the way it's approached. But I think the information needs to get out. And, in those seven areas I just listed, the public can participate in multiple ones of those. So they need to know what's the government suggested direction.
1: Well, you certainly got my attention with that. Dr. Lukatsky, thanks so much for joining us. Look forward to whatever you are working on next. And you and I, of course, will stay in touch. The book, Future Visions, is out now. I hope people will check it out. It's jam-packed. Good stuff.
0: Thank you very much.
1: All right, Jim. Coming up next, Michael Lazovsky and Jeremy Corbell talking about Sleeping Dog. We'll be right back.

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6: Pinching closer to a peace deal. Fox News, I'm Sue Gussman. President Trump says a peace deal with Iran could be within reach. Secretary of State Marco Rubio telling reporters in India this morning.
7: This issue, no one has done more. And no one has been more serious about the threat of a nuclear Iran than President Trump has been. And so I'm very confident, and we should all be very confident, that we're either going to have a good agreement or we're going to have to deal with it another way. We'd prefer to have a good agreement.
6: More from Fox's Kevin Core.
8: A top U.S. official says both sides are working to finalize a deal. Iran has already agreed to a framework in principle, now said to be about 95% complete. But negotiators are still haggling over language on Tehran's nuclear stockpile and the Strait of Hormuz. The president, meantime, tamping down expectations of an immediate breakthrough, saying he won't rush into a deal. He's also giving Iran up to 7 days to get it across the finish line. Now, the proposed deal would reportedly reopen the Strait of Hormuz and ease U.S. restrictions on Iranian ports and frozen assets. It would also give negotiators about 60 days to iron out a longer-term agreement allowing talks on Iran's nuclear program.
6: Firefighters working to prevent a crisis at a chemical tank at GKN Aerospace Transparency Systems plant that could explode as pressure builds inside. Thousands of residents ordered to evacuate. Fox's Ashley Strohmeyer has more.
9: The risk of a major explosion at a Southern California aerospace plant is potentially lower. This after authorities say they found a crack in an overheating storage tank that could help relieve pressure. The tank started failing Thursday, forcing about 50,000 people to evacuate. Firefighters have been spraying the tank with water to cool the chemicals inside. Now, that plant is located about 40 miles south of Los Angeles.
6: No injuries reported. Air monitoring tests have found pollution to be within normal limits. Residents filed a lawsuit against the company Saturday. 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
6: Ukrainian President Volodymyr Zelensky says Russia used a powerful Oreshnik ballistic missile in a mass attack on Kyiv. This is the third time the missile, which is capable of carrying nuclear or conventional warheads, has been used in Ukraine. Four people were killed, more than 100 injured. The 2026 Indy 500 showing once again why it is called the greatest spectacle in racing. Fox's Greg Thompson reports.
22: A year ago, David Malukas finished in second place at the Indy 500. Sunday, as the race hit the home stretch, he was in the lead. But on Fox TV, Felix Rosenquist was making a move.
23: Here comes Rosenquist! Malukas defends! Who has it? Over the line! Who's it going to be?
22: The closest finish in Indy 500 history. Rosenquist edges Malukas by 0.0233 seconds for only his second career IndyCar Series win. Meanwhile, Catherine Legg, who became the sixth driver and first woman ever to race in both the Indy 500 and NASCAR's Coca-Cola 600 in the same day, crashed out on lap 18. Greg Thompson, Fox News.
6: A lot of Americans staying home this Memorial Day because of high gas prices.
24: Hawker Research found that 4 in 10 Americans won't travel anywhere this summer. Some who are hitting the road are skimping elsewhere.
25: The fun money goes towards the gas, I guess.
24: A Bank of America study found that nearly 10% of travelers are actually canceling a summer vacation because of high gas prices. The national average for a gallon of gas was at $4.55 at the start of the holiday weekend, according to AAA, compared to $3.19 last year. AAA is still predicting a record-breaking 45 million Americans will fly or drive this weekend. Airbnb says a third of summer travelers are staying closer to home to save, noting the trend of playcations, staying at cheaper fun spots like rural retreats. Caroline Shively, Fox News.
6: I'm Sue Guzman. This is Fox News.
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1: That's Elvis Costello, Pump It Up, as we move into the second half of tonight's program. You know, I don't know if you can call this kismet or good luck or fate or destiny, but there's a new blockbuster documentary film called Sleeping Dog, and it had its debut earlier this month on the very same day that the U.S. government dropped a gigantic pile of UFO-related documentation and videos, and the whole world was abuzz about it. We've since had a second drop of documentation on the Department of War's website, and a billion people, as I mentioned, have visited it. So it was very fortuitous for this particular film. Hours after that happened at a picturesque theater in Southern California, an audience was able to sit down and see a powerful and emotional film that titled Sleeping Dog, a deep dive into the UFO mystery and those who pursue it, the effect that this subject has on people's lives, the risks to whistleblowers and witnesses and journalists. And one of those journalists is Jeremy Corbell and his work on this subject. The director of this film, Michael Lazovsky, it's his first full-length film. It went to number one in the world in a matter of days. Fortuitous, I would say. Michael was born and raised in L.A. He developed an early obsession with horror, built elaborate annual haunted houses, and then joined Universal Studios Hollywood Halloween Horror Nights as a chainsaw monster performer. And I can tell you, of all the guests I've interviewed, this is the first one we had who killed people with chainsaws. He later transitioned into filmmaking, was accepted into the American Film Institute, where he continued to refine his craft. His horror short films have received international recognition or nominations and awards, and he is also the producer of the podcast Weaponized, which Jeremy Corbell and I host, and he's just going to join us now, along with Jeremy Corbell, who is the focus of a lot of what this film deals with, and we're going to have them join us in just a moment here on Coast to Coast AM.
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1: Welcome back. I'm joined now by two good friends of mine, Michael Lazovsky, the director of this new film, Sleeping Dog, and Jeremy Corbell, my co-host on Weaponized and longtime friend and collaborator who is the subject of much of the movie. Gents, glad you're here.
7: Thanks, George.
8: For having us.
1: I'm going to start with Michael. How did you, I know you made short horror films. How did you make the transition into a full-length documentary on this particular topic.
7: Yeah, sure. So I started at the American Film Institute. I directed a bunch of shorts over there, and it was around the time I was graduating. There was a huge writer strike happening in Hollywood in the industry, and so there just wasn't a lot of work in the narrative field. And you know, one of the things that I was looking at, and some of my peers were too, were podcasts and unscripted entertainment, so docs and such. But really, podcasts is just booming, and it continues to boom. And you know, I remember being on Twitter and just like looking around and seeing, I think, a post from Jeremy Corbell, and I had a class around the time where we had to cold call three people every single week, and it could be anybody we wanted to, and it was nerve wracking. It was really scary, actually. You could cold call anybody in the industry that we looked up to, and then we had to report back to our professor. So doing that, I mean, it is the scariest thing you could possibly do. But I got used to it. It gave me a lot of confidence. And then I decided, you know, to just reach out to Jeremy. But Jeremy specifically said, Jeremy Corbell says in his website, like, don't call me. Don't, you know, just email me a voice note. And that's what I ended up doing. And he invited me to come on set for Weaponized. And, I told him, you know, I have a skill set. I can help edit the podcast. And it was just perfect timing because I think he really needed that help. And that's how it started, I guess. My journey, I guess, into this world.
1: Oh, it's amazing that he even listened to the message, because, you know, that was before that he turns off all social media and communication devices. We'll get into that.
7: Knowing everything I do now, I'm just shocked that he trusted me. And I know he didn't, actually. And, you know, I've come to learn that. But, you know, to bring somebody else into his life knowing everything I do now is wow.
1: Well, you've been with the podcast for a long time, do a great job in editing. But I didn't know your origin story until right now. But so... You weren't a UFO guy. You weren't knowledgeable about UFO and the issue and all the complexities of it. But then you started learning it as you're sitting in on these sessions and editing those episodes, right?
7: Oh, yeah. Yeah. I mean, like, I knew enough to know, like, I knew who Jeremy Corbell was. I knew who you were, George. I had watched the Bob Lazar film, and I've seen the Joe Rogan episodes. I think I've seen like one or two of them or one of them prior. So yeah, but a lot of my knowledge, like, for example, John Lear, who's in the movie, I had no idea. I did not know who he was. So I learned a lot just by, you know, sitting and listening and sort of being a fly on the wall to a lot of the conversations that you guys were having.
1: But I mean, it's complicated, right? It's not an easy thing to master or get your head around, because it's not just, oh, look at the sparkly thing in the sky.
7: No, totally not. Yeah. I mean, I think there are like two questions. Like the first one, like, is it real? You know, is there a non-human intelligence interacting with us? I can confidently, in my opinion, say yes. And then the second question, like, what is it? I think is just way more complicated. And I've come to learn that. And I did not know that going into it.
1: And at what point do you decide this needs a full documentary film? And it's the first full-length documentary film you've made. And within a matter of days, it goes to number one in the world. So, Michael, I'm sorry to tell you this, but it's downhill from here.
7: Yeah, totally. I mean, you know, I think the real, you know, for me, the eye-opening thing was, okay, so like Jeremy and yourself, George, like you guys report on Weaponized, right? You report on footage, whistleblowers. And I think the audience was really only seeing the tip of the iceberg to like the work that goes into like what you guys are actually doing on a day-to-day. And specifically Jeremy, like there's so much going on in his life and that goes into reporting on this stuff. So, you know, at that point, that's when I really decided to turn the camera and look at what was happening in Jeremy's life and kind of following him, you know, follow him around. It's really scary stuff. And I think a lot of people do not see that. They just see the video and they're like, oh, this video isn't good enough, or this whistleblower isn't good enough. But there's so much more to this reporting and intel agencies interacting with Jeremy and such. And that sort of thing really just was shocking and eye-opening to me.
1: You mentioned about John Lear, and of course, that's sort of, you know, Jeremy shares with you all these archives of footage, hundreds and hundreds of hours, things that he had shot with Lear. I'll let him tell this part of the story, and we'll come back to you, Michael. Jeremy, what were you doing with spending days and weeks and months with Lear and recording all those interactions? Describe that process and what you learned about Lear. I mean, in a sense, he was my entry point to the topic. He is your entry point to it, and Michael's as well.
8: Yeah, you know, Lear just, you know, I guess he makes his impression on people. It reminds me of something in Michael's movie, because that really was the first time I've self-reflected on what it was that I actually was doing all of those years. I had not even gotten a hold of you yet, George. You know, I got a hold of Lear, and in Michael's movie, he says, "You've fallen down the rabbit hole and there's no hope." Yeah. And that kind of sums it up. You know, when you heard what Lear was saying back in the day, it was just so fantastical. And like anything, when I was just going there, I was just trying to just gauge it, just try to find out, is he telling the truth as he knows it? Is he messing with people? I really didn't know.
1: Well, it's a little bit of both, isn't it? I mean, when you look back at it, he had you. You became sort of his enabler. You would smuggle cigars into him when his wife didn't want him smoking them, and you'd fix toilets and plumbing systems. And, you know, he took advantage of the time he spent and shared a lot of stuff with you. But you had to take it with a grain of salt, right?
8: Yeah, oh, I carried bags of salt every time I went over to Lear's house. Yeah. You know, it was funny. The first time he invited me to his house, you know, I really didn't know what to expect. I went there. And I felt like he was kind of holding me hostage, because he would just look at me over the barrel of his cigar. He wouldn't say anything to me, especially about UFOs. And it was like that the entire time. I mean, I went out onto the street and made my first film on one night when he wouldn't talk to me, called Lost Vegas. And I just put it up because I was so frustrated. He wouldn't talk to me about UFOs. But then when he started, I guess it was like a test. So he was messing with me. It was like a test. Just see if I was dedicated, you know, and would stay there. I don't know.
1: Michael, talk to me about wading through hundreds of hours of video of John Lear eating a lot but not saying much. I mean, it's a challenge. I say it in a loving way. I respect John Lear. He was a friend of mine. We became neighbors. I mean, I could throw a rock in where I lived, and you know, he was my.

0: Jeremy's journey, I think, in following his curiosity. I mean, that's like the biggest theme. It's like following your curiosity and then getting to a certain truth and then like the struggles. I assume, I know Jeremy wants to, get this stuff out, report on, but it's dangerous. It's scary. So it's like you follow your curiosity to a point where you find yourself in a situation where this stuff can potentially, you find yourself in a risky spot. So that's, for me, that's what I saw as the core. Even, I mean, yeah, originally I was thinking, okay, maybe there's a John Lear film in here, but I really saw the through line of the story. And what I kept going back to was Jeremy's journey through all of this. And yeah.
1: You've been around us enough to know to get a feel for the field, this ufology field, UFO world, and the constant barrage of snark that comes with it, and skullduggery and insults, and that's one level of stuff. Your film goes into others, but just to start with, the kinds of things that that we deal with all the time, and that other people who investigate this deal with all the time, it's not exactly encouraging to a young filmmaker. Hey, let me into this. I love this stuff.
0: And I've learned through the process of this how, and it is why, I mean, there's different levels, right? There's like the average person on Twitter or not average, but a person on Twitter, or there's like, intel agencies and interacting, with you guys. And to me, it's like, I don't want to know, and I made an agreement with Jeremy. I don't really want to know anything I shouldn't. I think I'm okay. And, if you asked me maybe before this, I was like, well, yeah, I would love to see things and know more. But now I'm like, I'm okay. Okay. I don't want to find myself in a situation that you guys are in. I mean, I'm okay being where I am, as a storyteller and a filmmaker.
1: So what kind of things did you learn when the cameras are off that made an impression?
0: I think the biggest one for me was just the level of engagement on a day-to-day basis that government officials and intel agencies have, and I saw it firsthand with Jeremy. That was really shocking to me because where there's smoke, there's fire, right? So if everything you guys are putting out are balloons and all the whistleblowers are just crazy and whatever, lies people make up online about them, why is there so much engagement? You have people on a payroll, right? I mean, there are wars happening. There's a war in Iran. There's a lot of stuff happening. You have taxpayer funded government agents on a payroll engaging with Jeremy. I've seen firsthand hours and hours a day, calls, video. I mean, trying to manipulate reporting, trying to stop reporting. So to me, that was just shocking and eye opening. And these are like high level officials. So yeah, that stuff to me was okay. That was a turning point for me where I felt like this stuff is serious and real.
1: I mentioned in the intro that, we had a premiere planned in Southern California for a couple of weeks, and people have been invited. And then that morning, the U.S. government drops this gigantic pile of UFO stuff, and suddenly the whole world is buzzing about UFOs. And so the timing couldn't have been better. I don't know if you think Jeremy rigged that and made that happen, called the White House or something, but I mean, holy cow, what a start off.
0: Yeah, mind blowing. And the thing is, this was all accidental. Like with our release too, we finished the movie, we wanted it out, and there was no, I mean, it was just the universe kind of working itself out. And now, it was great because the second drop, eight of the videos that are in the film towards the end, that was in the second drop of multiple videos have been in the second drop of the government release that came out on Friday. So in many ways, the film did provoke, I think, more videos coming out in full and the raw data from government.
1: Jeremy, there's some very personal and emotional moments in this movie where you really opened up. I was surprised. I hadn't seen the film until it debuted in that theater, and that you let the world into that part of your experiences.
2: Yeah, Michael chose to put that in the film, even though I told him not to verbally in the film, and afterwards told him not to, and my family told him not to. But, he made a good argument, which is that it's really easy for people to call you and me, CIA disinformation agents, and to dehumanize and to diminish the what it takes to do the reporting that we do. And it does take a lot. It is hard work. So I take umbrage with that. When people are saying, we get fed information, that is not true. We do not solicit, but we vet everything. And I'm speaking to you and you know this, but I was just kind of cool to allow Michael. Look, I put no restrictions on him. The only thing I said, one restriction is don't lie.

0: And that's even in the timeline, you know, about how he's showing the footage and everything. So he, you know, I can't deny, I guess I was on the other end of it. It was like when Lazar, when I made the movie on Bob Lazar, man, he ate popcorn. He's like, I'll watch it. He went silent on me for, I think, like 24, 48 hours, just didn't even call me back. And now I understand it's really difficult. You know, the self-reflection of seeing your life span those 15 to 20 years of footage that I gave to Michael, it was difficult to look at in a way.
1: So you've been out beating the bushes and promoting the film, doing interviews and helping to get the word out. But this thing took off like a rocket right from the beginning. It went to number one across the board, all films. I mean, you have to be pleased and maybe a little bit surprised that it took off like that.
0: I mean, you're asking Michael. Yeah. I mean, I don't know what to think anymore about how things are going to go down. It's so coincidental. I mean, look, on our release date for the movie, it was also, by the way, it was the 68th anniversary to the day that NORAD was born. It was the fourth anniversary that humanity collectively saw for the first time our black hole at the center of our galaxy. There's just so many funny things that occurred. So that when everything dropped on that day of the release of Michael's film, it almost felt scripted.
1: Yeah.
2: Yeah.
1: Yeah. I'm sure there are people accusing you of that somehow.
0: I wish I could control things like that. No.
1: One of the great things that you were able to use as a marketing device that Michael included in his movie was there are 8 short video clips of government produced videos of UFOs, UAP, that they have dubbed UAP. And there's been a lot of pressure to get the government, the feds, the Department of War, to release more of these videos. And you purposely included 8 short clips that had not been released as sort of a nudge. Hey, it's about time you guys release this stuff. And, you know, that proved fortuitous for both of you guys. And when we come back, we're going to get into what was included in those clips and whether or not the feds actually released all 8 of them or not. We're talking with Michael Lazovsky and Jeremy Corbell about the movie Sleeping Dog. We'll be back in a minute.

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1: News. I'm Deborah Valentine. President Trump says a proposed peace deal with Iran is 95% complete. U.S. Secretary of State Marco Rubio telling reporters before leaving New Delhi that President Trump will not accept a bad deal from Tehran.
2: This issue, no one has done more and no one has been more serious about the threat of a nuclear Iran than President Trump has been. And so I'm very confident, and we should all be very confident, that we're not going to have a, we're either going to have a good agreement or we're going to have to deal with it another way. We'd prefer to have a good agreement.
1: It calls for the easing of restrictions on Iran's frozen assets and reopening its ports. AAA predicting record travel of 45 million Americans during the official Memorial Day holiday despite high gas prices, which is causing changes in people's plans.
3: Airbnb says a third of summer travelers are staying closer to home to save, noting the trend of playcations, staying at cheaper fun spots like rural retreats.
1: Fox's Caroline Shively. 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
1: That song, Dead Man's Hand, you know, when you take the deep dive into the UFO topic and start investigating it, the possibility of death threats raises its head. We're going to hear about that in a moment. The song is by a band called Lord Huron, of some note. They kick off a new tour less than 2 weeks from now. And another of their song, Life is Strange, that we've used on this program before, is the credits. It is the music over the credits of Michael Lazowski's film Sleeping Dog. And when we come back, we'll get into what life is like for a UFO investigator, the idea that phones are tapped and people are followed and death threats. Those are all real things, and Michael documents them in this film. More to come here on Coast to Coast AM.
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1: Michael Lazowski, after you get wade through the mountains of John Lear material for use in your film and you whittle it down to a manageable chunk, you start learning other things about Jeremy's life, previous incarnations he's had as a martial artist and then as an artist itself. And how do those fit into the big picture that lead him into UFOs, do you think?
4: Yeah, I mean, it was, you know, at its face value, you know, what I found so interesting, what I learned about Jeremy is, you know, he's not making money off of the UFO thing, right? So, you know, you take yourself out of the UFO stuff, the UFO world, and he is a rental property manager by day. I mean, that's how he makes his income. And oh, by the way, he's also, you know, obtaining and releasing classified information, briefing Congress, you know, with you, George, and doing all this amazing work. So I just, you know, on his face level found that to be an interesting story. Like, Jeremy's just a guy. And he followed his curiosity and found himself in a place where a bunch of whistleblowers and government officials like trust him and they just talk to him. And I found that very interesting. Like, he is just a guy and he just, you know, followed his passion, knocked down doors and got to where he was. And I wanted to tell that part of the story too.
1: Yeah. He doesn't have clearances. You know, he doesn't work for the CIA, I think. Just kidding. You know, the surprising part, or maybe the hardest stuff to swallow, is not aliens, UFOs, species, non-human interacting with us. It's the government reaction. I mean, I know when I started, that's what hooked me on the topic, is the government reaction to people who ask questions and try to dig for the truth, is the visceral reaction. And so you start hearing, you know, it's pretty common in UFO world It's like a baptism of fire to claim you've had a death threat or your phone is tapped or people are following you or something like that. But and maybe it was hard for you to swallow that this could be real, but it is real, isn't it?
4: Oh, yeah. Yeah. I mean, Jeremy's, you know, gone through that, you know, firsthand. But yes, and the scariest thing, you know, there was a moment in the film, you know, when Jeremy was really going through it. And I remember we were in a hotel room and I was wondering, like, what's going to happen to this movie if something happened to Jeremy? So I brought up the question. It was an awkward question, but and I had to pull out my phone. He asked me to pull out my phone, and he recorded an entire message as to like what would happen in the case of his passing, because this stuff was very real and serious. And again, I was scared by proximity. I mean, it was just scary for me documenting somebody and their life is, you know, at in danger. I mean, that was something that I did not, you know, expect to be happening when I started this project or even hopped on board with Weaponized.
1: Jeremy, I remember the first time I realized that my phone was being tapped and people were listening to my calls in the newsroom, in the KLAS-TV newsroom, and I was aghast and shocked at it. I think there's no way they would ever get a warrant from a judge to approve this. They're just doing it. And, you know, now that seems passé compared to the kinds of things, the challenges that you and I have both had. Share a little bit about what you say to Michael in the movie about intrusions and scary stuff that's happened. I mean, phones, you assume that pretty much your computer and everything you've got is monitored, right?
5: Yeah, I mean, I guess Michael now knows what it's like to obtain footage that you cannot release, like on a moral level, because you've given your word and it's your bond, because there could be like a cascade of casualties, you know. Michael, in making the film, you know, I document everything in my life. He saw certain federal agencies tell me directly that another federal agency was, you know, tipping people to directly come and take my life. And, you know, that is a real thing. My family had to sit down for that, meeting. And Michael saw, you know, part of that footage. And, yeah, look, he makes my life look like a horror movie and a comedy. It's, you know, it's a fascinating movie that way. But in real life, perceived threat and real threat, like actionable threat and perceived threat, they feel the same in the human body. You know, I never want to get back to that mindset again. But, you know, the first thing George, an intel agent, once said to me when I first got in contact with him, or he got in contact with me, is, you are now in the hall of mirrors. And to this day, you know, I understand that on a much deeper level. Yeah.
1: Yeah. I mean, you have to operate your life that even some kind of encrypted apps that people use to try to maintain a level of secrecy, those don't really mean anything anymore, do they?
5: I mean, look, the movie really shows it as it is, and it really amazed me that our federal lawyer, who we announce in the film, actually participated, Chuck McCullough III. And in the movie, you do see some of the process that journalists have to go through. And this is not for us. It's to protect sources, especially if they don't protect themselves. But, you know, you see me digging in the desert. That is something I have been doing for 13 years now, is putting holes in the desert. Because you can't trust your devices. We now know that the whistleblowers that we walked into ODNI, we now know the CIA was spying on them. How do we know that? Because the head of the DIG, the Director's Initiative under the ODNI, which is the Office of the Department of National Intelligence, said in Congress and testified to the fact that the whistleblowers that came in to testify about UAP were being spied on illegally by the CIA. That means you, George, that means me, because we were the first to be contacted. We walked some of those people and connected them with everybody. And so that was very disturbing. That was confirmation when everybody's making the joke, oh yeah, hey, the CIA is probably listening to this call. Well, we actually got confirmation in Congress under oath from the head of the ODNI. Yeah, it kind of pisses me off. The more I think about it, as journalists in America, you kind of take it for granted. They're not supposed to do that. That's illegal. And I'm furious.
1: Let's talk about the 8 video clips that were included. So you and I have released a lot of stuff that was not officially released. It probably made inside folks very angry that we had it. And of course, you know, the usual suspects will blast it. It's baloney. It's too grainy. I don't care. All that stuff. But, you know, a lot of what we have released in the past has now been released by the DOW. The clips that were included in the film, can you describe them and what the strategy was?
5: Sure. So Michael asked me if he could see some of the process and document it. And I didn't know if that was a good idea. So I called our lawyer, Chuck McCullough, and, you know, he says, look, it's good to document it. Michael convinced me from the very beginning that turning the camera around, I gave him the footage, 20 years of footage, go make like a bunch of UFO movies. You know, that was the idea. But he convinced me that it would be a protective act to allow him to film it. And I started getting indications that was true. You know, Michael's filming as things happened. At least I had a witness, you know. So the camera, instead of my passport, really this time in this phase of my life became a shield. And he was just documenting in the film one of the, you know, the methods we use as journalists to really make sure that information, as we're assessing it, that it is confidential and doesn't spill even to foreign nations. I mean, that's something the FBI has said to both of us, which is that their concern for us as journalists in America is not sources, not stopping us, but rather foreign nations finding a way to see it, what it is that we may or may not have obtained. And then before we can look at it and make sure it doesn't hurt national security and that is of value, that they could use that for strategic advantage and strategic surprise against America. So FBI was more like, hey, man, you know, we believe in journalism in America. You know, we're just afraid that something could happen to you. You know, you could get honey trapped. You could, you know, get extorted, you know, all of these horrible things. So it's a real cosmic pickle what to do. So in the movie, I am simply reviewing footage, and you know, I let Michael see some of that footage. Obviously, he's filming it, and it was a big debate. I was like, you can't put that in. But I kept telling Michael, every time I argue against you, I need you to argue back against me, because I know what it's like to be in his position. You want to tell the whole truth. You want to push the boundaries. You want to find out how far you can go. That's what makes a good documentary. So it was really weird. I was like arguing against myself by telling him to argue against me. So we finally show those clips, and what they are things that we were currently assessing. Now you start to notice that some of them are exactly what was released by our government. I mean, I could start with the Baghdad Phantom in the first release, but for our and your audience, main thing is this. When you look at a government piece of footage, you know, via a laptop, right, via what you and I put out, let's just be really clear. We don't solicit. That's an illegal thing. That's asking for classified information. As our lawyer would say, you know, we're not qualified to assess that. And a lot of people have tried to trick us, George, as you know, over the years, and we haven't fallen for it yet that we know of. And so when you get the government putting out a piece that is something that you see a clip of in the movie, here's the benefit. The benefit is that no source has to be put in a position that they could get in trouble, because it is illegal. How do you think these videos get out? Obviously, somebody in a skiff illegally is filming them. And our job is to protect sources. Great. So the government has said they're going to give transparency. So let's not. Every time we release a video, there could be a cascade of casualties, I say, right? Unknown unknowns, just things that could happen to people. When the government puts it out, it's the raw file. It should be. So it's not something that's smuggled out where you're filming a screen. Much better. Much better for analysts, much better to, you know, for the witnesses and the sources. You understand?
1: Yeah. And in this case, I think 5 of the 8 in the film have been released now, maybe more of them, except that they get edited. Certain information is edited and then the metadata is stripped. Right.
5: Right. Michael can tell you a little bit about what he's seen with that, what's come out. But the metadata, now that's interesting. Any of those videos, if you don't have the speeds, the trajectories, that kind of thing, you're kind of like stumbling in the dark. So it's funny because those are not sensitive, right? If they're deeming those positions not to be sensitive, then allow that data to come out, because that allows analysts to look at the footage. It's very bizarre. But Michael, what did they put out that you put in your movie?
4: Yeah, you know what? I think they put out actually 7 out of the 8. And then And then the, you know, there's stuff that also predates the film, right? That was released on Weaponized. So there's the chandelier and the disc through the clouds one. And I find it a little, you know, honestly, as an observer, kind of a little spooky that, I mean, you know, they allegedly, I mean, they have hundreds, maybe thousands of these UFO videos, and they're specifically putting out the ones that you guys, you know, that were released on Weaponized and the films. I ask like myself, why? Like, why is there such a focus on those videos out of all of them, right? It's kind of, I don't know, spooky to me.
1: Well, what's the thought process as you, go ahead, Jeremy.
5: Well, no, I think, Michael, what you're seeing is you're seeing, you know, the floor, not the ceiling. You know, everything, as I say, has been provoked. I mean, George and I have given to the Pentagon each release as and before they're coming out to make sure they knew and they could be honest about it. Now, they were a couple times they were honest about it, but the rest of the times they say, we have no comment for these alleged videos, so everybody can doubt that George and I put out actual military filmed UAP, that they designated UAP. And now you're seeing they put them out. So guess what? I guess we should be trusted. And that's very interesting. So what you're getting is you're getting a government response of that was provoked, for sure provoked. But my question is, we've been talking about in Congress reverse engineering. You just had the head of the DIA's UFO program on your show, George, Dr. Lukacsky. He says our government has a craft and we breached the hull, a craft of non-human origin. I listened really closely this time on radio, and it's funny. He did give indication that maybe it would have been something not from a crash, but maybe something delivered or a gift. He used very different wording this time, or interesting wording. So if that's what we're really talking about, and if David Grush raises his hand under oath and says, biologics, we have bodies, then these are really kind of neat videos. Journalists could already do this. Why aren't we having the real conversation yet?
1: We'll get into that. I want to ask you, Michael, we're going to go to a break in a couple of minutes, but were you worried at all? I mean, you wanted to use those clips, but it's somewhere in the back of your mind, you had to have a voice saying, geez, could I go to prison for this? Could I get in trouble?
4: A little bit, but you know, I've developed a trust specifically with Jeremy over time, and we made an agreement that I will not be exposed to certain things that I shouldn't be, that could potentially put me in any sort of risk. So that gave me some confidence, some that, you know, I was not being exposed to anything that is dangerous, and I was documenting, you know, everything. So yeah, I mean, for me, obviously there's a little bit of, you know, that I was a little worried. I was more worried really for Jeremy, to be honest, and the subject of the documentary and what he was going through. That was really where the worry was. Like, I was thinking, am I going to be the last person he texted or called, like, you know, before something happens to him?
1: Or did you think, gosh, now I can add my name to the list of people whose phones are being monitored? And I wouldn't want you to expose that you have another wife and children somewhere, you know, because that would be embarrassing at home, right?
4: Yeah. I mean, of course, I mean, I assume that this stuff doesn't bother me that much, the monitoring. Like, I have not had any direct contact with any agencies. Like, I know you guys have all the time. But, you know, I assume there's some monitoring and, you know, to me, it doesn't bother me as much.
1: You know, Jeremy had mentioned about ODNI, the Office of the Director of National Intelligence. We did have invited to meet with those folks last September, right after the congressional hearing, and share information and try to help them get to the bottom of what they were looking into, which were legacy UFO programs. Where are the crashes? Let's find this stuff out. It backfired, and some of the names that were brought in to help them in that quest were really trashed and thrashed and denigrated, and then coincidentally, Tulsi Gabbard, the director of National Intelligence, just resigned as soon as the information, a week after the information comes out that CIA had been spying on that agency. ODNI oversees CIA. They're supposed to be the superiors to CIA. And that testimony, sworn testimony, by the guy who ran the DIG program for ODNI, really landed with a thud. Jeremy, I mean, I don't think we've seen the end of the reverberations from that.
5: Oh, no, not at all. We haven't, you know, because not only did they lie to me. I mean, look, some of the people in the dig were really, really good people. I know that is a fact now, right? But yeah, there seemed to have been a submission that was really diabolical. It wasn't just to get to the bottom of the UFO thing. I mean, you were standing there with me, George. We're going to get to the bottom of this, man. We're going to get to the bottom of this. Okay, cool. First lie, second lie, third lie, fourth lie. I am just listening. My lawyer, Chuck McCullough, said, do not have those conversations. And then when I told him, oh no, I'm going to find out what they're trying to do, he started chuckling. He says, well, I can't tell you not to, but you know, I'm going to advise you as, you know, a cautious lawyer, you know, to stay away from that. They don't need a journalist to find out where the saucers are. It was exactly what he said. And I found it interesting because I caught him in lies. I saw how they were trying to twist and how they were trying to diminish and actually threaten and harass the whistleblowers that came in. And that's when it really turned for me.
1: Well, we're going to get into that and more about the film Sleeping Dog, talking with Michael Lazovsky and Jeremy Corbell. And we'll save some time for some calls from you folks in the fourth and final hour. Coast to Coast, we'll be right back.

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9: Awaiting a deal. I'm Deborah Valentine, Fox News. President Trump warning Americans not to get their hopes up about a deal to end the conflict with Iran, but he's saying it's near finalization. Here's Fox's Kevin Cork.
10: A top U.S. official says both sides are working to finalize a deal. Iran has already agreed to a framework in principle, now said to be about 95% complete. But negotiators are still haggling over language on Tehran's nuclear stockpile and the Strait of Hormuz. The president, meantime, tamping down expectations of an immediate breakthrough, saying he won't rush into a deal. He's also giving Iran up to 7 days to get it across the finish line. Now, the proposed deal would reportedly reopen the Strait of Hormuz and ease U.S. restrictions on Iranian ports and frozen assets. It would also give negotiators

0: Leaders about 60 days to iron out a longer-term agreement allowing talks on Iran's nuclear program.
1: The president says the blockade along the Strait of Hormuz will continue until an agreement is reached. Iran has said it doesn't seek a nuclear weapon. Tens of thousands of people remain evacuated in Garden Grove, California, as an unstable chemical tank at an aerospace facility may explode. Fox's Ashley Strohmeyer reports.
2: This after authorities say they found a crack in an overheating storage tank that could help relieve pressure. However, officials say the tank remains above the 100-degree threshold, meaning it still can explode. The tank started failing on Thursday, and about 40,000 people have evacuated from the area. Firefighters have been spraying the tank with water to cool the chemicals inside.
1: The leak was discovered at GKN Aerospace Transparency Systems. It provides engine structures and components for commercial and military aircraft. Orange County Fire Authority officials and crews have been working around the clock to try and cool and stabilize the tank. 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
1: Ukraine's president says four people have died and hundreds were hurt following a Russian missile and drone attack. Fox's Stephanie Bennett reports from London.
7: Russia targeting locations across the country, but mainly hitting in Kyiv. Roughly 30 residential buildings were damaged, including schools, one of the capital's oldest food markets, the Chernobyl Museum, a water supply facility, and National Art Museum. Ukrainian officials say Russia fired 90 missiles and around 600 drones. Zelensky said Russia also used the hypersonic Oryshnik ballistic missile on a city 50 miles south of the capital. Now, Zelensky, he wrote on X earlier today, in part, quote, "We are doing our best to achieve peace and protect people, everything. It is important that Ukraine is not alone. Decisions are needed from the United States, from Europe and others to make that old Oryshnik in Moscow finally utter the word peace."
1: Russia's defense ministry says the strikes were in retaliation for Ukrainian strikes inside Russia. The current conflict began in February 2022 when Russia attacked Ukraine. President Trump pays tribute to America's fallen today at Arlington National Cemetery.
8: As is tradition for the commander-in-chief, President Trump will lead a wreath-laying ceremony at the Tomb of the Unknown Soldier at Arlington National Cemetery in Virginia. The president's Memorial Day speech comes as thousands of American soldiers, sailors, and airmen are deployed to the Middle East amid ongoing operations against Iran. 13 service members have been killed since the launch of Operation Epic Fury in February. President Trump says the war with Iran will be over soon. At the White House, Jared Halpern, Fox News.
1: The fan-voted 2026 American Music Awards will celebrate the year's most iconic music. Taylor Swift leads with 8 nominations, followed by Morgan Wallen, Olivia Dean, Sabrina Carpenter, and Somber with 7 each. It airs live on CBS at 8 p.m. Eastern Time. I'm Deborah Valentine. This is Fox News.
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1: Well, there's an appropriately spooky kind of song. That's Tito and the Tarantulas, After Dark. And you can't hear that song without having Selma Hayek come to mind. I think you probably know what I mean. We're talking with Jeremy Corbell and Michael Wazowski. You know, among the most interesting files that were released a couple of days ago by the feds were reports of intense surveillance of Sandia and other nuclear-related sites back in the late 40s and the early 50s, and in particular, very strange green fireballs that were seen all over the place. And I'm a bit surprised that so many people in UFO world didn't know about them already. There was an official program called Project Twinkle that studied these fireballs and other objects that were regular occurrences at Sandia, Los Alamos, other nuclear-related sites. And I remember reporting on Project Twinkle in my first UFO series for KLAS some 37 years ago. Those reports have been publicly available for a long time. But I guess now I'm glad a new generation of folks interested in UFOs are aware of them and can read them. They're pretty easy to find online, separate from the Department of War site. You know, UFO interest in nuke weapons and sites is not new and is still ongoing. And maybe our guests, Michael and Jeremy, have some thoughts on that and thoughts on the quality of the other information released since the debut of their film Sleeping Dog. We'll ask them, and we'll save time for some of your questions, too, in this, our fourth and final hour of Coast to Coast AM. Back in a moment.
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1: Michael Wazowski, I thought your film, one thing about it, it created a new star in the world of documentaries. I don't mean Jeremy, I mean his mom. She was great. You really captured the essence of her, and she really opened up to you about what was going on in his life and what his life had been like up to that point.
3: Yeah, she really did. And you know, and one thing I, you know, like to tell people, you know, the documentary is much bigger than UFOs. It really, you know, I would say it's even UFO adjacent. You know, the real, you know, the film is really about journalism. It's really about Jeremy, his pursuit and, you know, the freedom to report on what journalists obtain and the pressure, the illegal, in my opinion, pressure that's being put on journalists, especially when it comes to this subject.
1: I really enjoyed stylistic things that I saw in the film, and I, you know, little tiny things that you did as a filmmaker, you know, the chain link, the chain system that opened the gate at John Lear's house, and a dripping water faucet, and just moments. You take moments to let it breathe a little bit in between heart-pounding revelations.
3: Thank you. Yeah, a lot of thought went into that. Stylistically, Jeremy says that I made his life look like a horror film, but you know, the intention was to really draw people in and grab their attention and never let go.
1: And you do take techniques from horror films, don't you?
3: Yeah, of course. Yeah. I mean, that's, you know, that was my starting point, my in, you know, like you mentioned earlier, you know, I started creating my own haunted houses. So I've always had a love for horror and really how it grabs your attention, unlike I think any other genre, and builds that tension. And so, yes, 100% that style is somewhat used in this.
1: Jeremy, you and I haven't talked that much, a little bit, about the releases that have come out. We haven't talked about this last batch at all, but what's your overall take? I mean, it doesn't seem like they have a plan. It seems like, hey, does your agency have some UFO files? We'll throw it in the hopper. We're releasing it, kind of a thing.
4: Yeah. So, you know, we have optimism because we've seen results from the work that we've done, and we're seeing that now directly. And it is a little bit eerie because we have to be cautious. Now, our president allegedly, you know, has given the mandate completely raw transparency, just put it out. And he didn't say just UFOs. You know, I was reading what he actually said, and he said the A word. He said aliens. So he says, you know, we're going to release all these files. Now, my question from the people that are on the inside, from the comms team who have reached out to me and other journalists, if they want to admit it, I know it to be true that they are trying to understand how to communicate this stuff to the public. But I also know that when the CIA was asked to give their files, the answer was almost as if they got their hand caught in the cookie jar, I was told, but by the people asking. So that gives me a little bit of pause. Are they going to give what we know exists, or are they going to just put out what journalists already have plus stuff that's just kind of fodder? I don't know. I want to be optimistic. But there's ways to provoke more.
1: Yeah, I can guess what that is. you know, it seems to me that it's going to need more than just a suggestion from the president. Executive order. Where's that? And then declassification authority, because as far as I know, none has been authorized. I mean, you know, a lot of this stuff is classified top secret or higher than that. And you can't just release it on a social media post. What's your take?
4: It was interesting, though. So, for example, in the first release, they released the Baghdad Phantom video that people said, you know, oh, nothing to see here. We had reported on that, George, but we only put out still images. And people ask why. And sometimes things are sensitive to where we're trying to provoke the official release of the video. And, you know, by doing that, it could compromise sources. So we put out still images. Well, it worked. Baghdad Phantom, they actually put out the full video, just as we described, as long as we described that it was. And it's interesting to me, though. Additionally, something I had never seen, I sifted through everything and I found the mission report from the Baghdad Phantom. So what's interesting about that, when that comes out and we see the actual mission report and what the pilot said, it has not gone through all the filters of the agencies that are countering the truth to the American public. Propaganda organizations like Arrow is, or at least has been acting to, or as to date, right? So you actually get to hear what the pilot thinks. So I, you know, that was kind of hopeful that we got more new information that we didn't put out on that. I thought that was pretty cool. I don't know, man. We got to keep fighting.
1: Yeah, I mean, you know, a lot of the videos, they're interesting. But of course, people can say, oh, it's another grainy this and that. I'm not going to look at it. But when you add an analysis report like what you found for that particular incident, it puts more meat on the bone. And I don't know that they did that with any other of the videos that came out. They kind of stripped them of useful information, and there's no analysis at all.
4: Yeah, we did give also, I mean, I said this publicly, you know, we gave 14 Air Force files. Now, just so happens that two of those have been released by us so far, but we gave them, sorry, not the files, we gave them the file links, the intel links, the classified servers that hold these, allegedly. They have these links, and if you just put underscores in the spaces, you could click on that link. So they know in the Air Force where 14, an archive of 14 are, and they've been watching them. So now we've released two. One was the disc, right? So now they've re-released it, but I'm just wondering where the rest are, because those should also come out. Look, here's what they're not putting out. What they're not putting out is the really good quality satellite footage in full motion video. It's called FMV, and it's basically full color, like, so like the Mosul orb, how you can see the colors in that day or night, basically, because it's a layered sensor system. They have this. Of course they do. We know they do. In fact, that's what we should be seeing. So this is very strange to me. Maybe it's a slow burn. That's what Michael was saying before the show. Maybe it's a slow process, but those videos better be coming. Because remember, we're talking about reverse engineering and bodies, non-human intelligence bodies, autopsies. That's what the American public also wants to see.
1: Representative Luna, her task force, they sent a sharply worded letter to the Department of War, as and maybe other agencies, I don't know, but saying, look, here's the list of these videos. We know where they are. We're watching. They better not disappear. We want them released. Do you know how many of those 46 videos, in addition to the 14 Air Force videos, how many of them they did make public? I don't think they released all 46, did they?
4: No. They did not, not even close. Actually, if I really review them, I'll have to, I'm not exactly sure, but probably about 8 or 9. So that's a problem because we have all those names, you know, we gave them those file names. I know they exist out there somewhere. So the thing is, are they going to do the 46? That's just a starting point though, where this is a good faith exchange. You know, our own government decided they're going to put this stuff out. They chose silence over transparency for decades. So, you know, this is an opportunity.
1: So, Michael, that sounds like plans for your follow-up documentary.
3: Yeah, I don't know. You know, I told myself, you know, one was very stressful, you know, doing it on this topic. So if I'm going to do another one, it'll probably have to be something very different that hasn't been done before. But yeah, it is stressful following Jeremy around, even for a day. It's very, very scary.
1: To have that kind of a success, that level of success right off the bat with the first full-length documentary film, what has it meant to you, to your life, to your future plans? Did you get suddenly you're getting calls and they want you to go to Cannes or Sundance or something?
3: Yeah, I mean, it's, you know, like Jim, our executive producer, he was ecstatic.

0: I'll type in the word Enigma and I'll look for your report. But yeah, I get, you know, George and I get.
1: Oh, you did. You did receive it. Good.
0: I receive everything that
1: I
0: everybody
1: also
0: sends me,
1: reported
0: but
1: it.
0: opening it and
1: I
0: looking at
1: also
0: it.
1: sent it to Peter Davenport.
0: Oh, good.
1: And
0: He's
1: he called
0: great.
1: me back and said it was too late. And everybody's saying, what is that supposed to mean? It's too late for what? Look
2: I'll
1: what's
2: tell you
1: going
2: what,
1: on
2: Mark.
1: now.
2: Jeremy will take a look for it and figure out what it is that you sent, and he'll get back to you if it rises to the top. He gets an unbelievable amount of email, text, tweets, phone calls a day. I'm in the same boat. I can't read them all. I can't read them all. It's impossible. But thanks for sending it to him, and if he checks it out, it'll get back to you. Wildcard line, Greg in New York. Hi, Greg. You're on with Jeremy and Michael.
3: Hi, everybody. I got a short question. Are the depictions of extraterrestrials in, you know, like film and Hollywood commercials now and some art, are they accurate? And maybe your documentary could shed some light on that for me. Is that somewhere I could check out? And how do I see your documentary? Thank you very much for taking my question.
2: Michael, where do they see your film?
4: For the films available on Apple TV and Amazon Prime, as far as the alien beings, I have not personally seen any. But I don't know if Jeremy wants to answer that question.
0: Yeah, I mean, yeah, absolutely. So yeah, I think that's important. So first of all, for Michael's film, it is on Apple TV. It's on Amazon Prime because everybody has those. Nobody could stop this movie. He didn't let it just be purchased and buried. So this is a democratic way for everybody to watch the movie. Now, the question about aliens and the question about is the depiction in, you know, correct in commercials and movies? It's a great question because how, you know, art imitates life. People have seen these things. They report these things, credible people around the world throughout time. So yeah, I would say that whatever the depictions are that you're seeing, they tend to mimic what the public reporting has been for a long time. I mean, even on major news stations, they're talking about the four different type of species apparently that are most common. So I would say, yes, this is what people are seeing. Whitley Strieber, as an example, popularized the alien gray, the face of it. Man, it's mesmerizing. If I wear that shirt around with that image, people, you know, resonate to it. They respond to it because it is part of our culture, and people have just been told not to talk about it.
2: But also, there are hundreds of different types that have been reported. There are entire charts and books written about the different species, the stylistic, what they look like, depictions of all kinds of them. We're not entirely sure who comes from where. We're not entirely sure what they really look like because there are also reports of them changing shapes and having implanting screen memories into our brains. And we also know that their craft change shapes at times and have been documented by the military. So it is one type of alien that's been reported over the years, the one that small grays, but there's a heck of a lot more of them that have also been reported all over the world. Thanks for the call, Greg. On the wildcard line, John in Syracuse, New York. How you doing, John?
5: Hey, can y'all hear me okay?
2: Yes.
0: Yes.
5: Awesome. Jeremy, Michael, I just want to say thank you very much for the work you do. George as well, everybody that's on y'all's station and the people that are doing the hard work. And I think a lot of us recognize how hard y'all have worked to make this documentary. And I just want to say that
0: Thank
5: first
0: you.
5: before I ask my question.
0: Thank you so much, my friend.
5: And my question is, I think you've talked a little bit about the way forward. And I think the big question is what is truly the way forward? What is the way in which we're going to deal with all of these things combined?
0: Yeah.
5: And whether it's a big speech or not a big speech or whatever it is, whether it's slow and steady or it's whatever it comes, I feel like that's just what we have to do and what we have to deal with. And I feel like everybody here understands that, and it sucks, but I feel like we're past and beyond knowing that there's, you know, other life. So what's beyond that? What's
0: Yeah.
5: beyond, you know, the craft, the extra extraterrestrial beings, wherever they're from, you know?
0: Yeah, it's so great you're asking that. The dinner table conversation has changed. You're right. There is a sort of consensus reality where we have caught up at the dinner table, where we now talk about, UAP are real. There are craft of unknown origin, and they do fly.

0: with impunity in our restricted airspace. They can outperform, outpace, outmaneuver anything we have. Yes, that is a full conversation you can now have rationally at a table. We have evidence for that. One of the greatest videos of all time that has ever been seen by the popular culture that is real is the one that's instantaneous acceleration. That was an examination by our government, not just footage that they didn't examine. It's an exam, their examination that George and I put out. And now it has been under scrutiny for months. It's almost as if it's new because it came out in the second drop. It's not new. There's a lot of people looking at that and they realize that shows an object with instantaneous acceleration. So the conversation now is changing. So what is the path forward? I've said it before, I'll say it again. We need radical honesty, formal admission of the known facts, formal admission of the unknown facts, and an explanation of just the global defense concerns that caused the secrecy in the first place. This has to happen now. You've had people, whistleblowers, spied on by the CIA. You've had them come out and tell you that they had direct knowledge of reverse engineering programs. You've had the head of the DIA program tell you they breached the hull of a craft. So what's next? It's the bodies, it's the beings, it's the idea that we are not alone. And that is fascinating.
1: All right, we're going to a break now. Jeremy Corbell, Michael Lazovsky talking about smoking dog. Smoking. Bark. We'll be right back.

0: the lawless, twice impeached, convicted felon president.
1: Trump and his Republican cult.
2: They hate him so much that if President Trump came out in favor
0: crazy
2: of breathing to live, they would hold their breath.
1: Stop this craziness.
0: It's an effing disgrace.
1: Chaos.
0: Hear about it.
1: And corruption.
0: Talk about it.
3: I did not vote for him. I love him now and what he's been doing.
0: Here.
4: Let's talk about something more fun.
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7: News. I'm Sue Guzman. President Trump says a deal to end the conflict with Iran is about 95% negotiated. And Secretary of State Marco Rubio adding,
8: I'll leave it to the president to make further announcements on it. Suffice it to say that some progress has been made, significant progress, although not final progress has been made.
7: Iran claiming the talks do not include its nuclear program, but a White House official tells Fox News there will be no deal unless Iran releases its stockpile of enriched uranium. We're learning that the gunman killed by the Secret Service after opening fire near the White House had a history of mental illness and was no stranger to the agency.
9: He was reportedly detained by Secret Service on June 26 last year for flagging down agents and making threats.
7: Fox's Madeline Rivera. President Trump was never in any danger during the ordeal. 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
1: That's Elvis Perkins, a song called Chains, Chains, Chains, a talented musician and a son of actor Anthony Perkins. Got to say, I'm sorry to our director of the film, Sleeping Dog. I have this term, smoking dog, burned into my brain because of an incident that was reported long ago at Skinwalker Ranch. These cops came around a corner at night, shined their light on two guys in trench coats smoking cigarettes. And when they turned around, they had dog faces. So I have a hard time getting that out of my head. But the film we're talking about tonight is Sleeping Dog, not Smoking Dog. And Michael Lazowski and Jeremy Corbell, two central parts of that film, are here for one more segment. We'll get to some of your questions as soon as we come back, right after this on Coast to Coast.
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1: Welcome back, everyone. Michael Lazowski, sorry about that smoking dog thing. It was inevitable, I suppose, that I was going to slip that in. But as you know, I have struggled with that since seeing your film, and apologies again. Let's jump into... Okay. Jeremy, you both have seen comments made by members of Congress since this information has come out, the dump of information from the Fed's various agencies. And, you know, I think Representative Luna and her colleagues deserve a pat on the back for prompting the president to go ahead and authorize this. But you see comments from Tim Burchett, who has shared with the public that he's seen some really amazing videos that'll knock your socks off. And then he says, after the second release, it seems to him like the deep state shuffle, because he does not expect the goodies to really ever be made public. What do you say to Representative Burchett?
4: Yeah, I've talked to him about that many times directly. I think it is a fear that when our president has ordered something, although he has been briefed on the UAP issue to a pretty high degree now, it's from my understanding, that they're not going to give up the goods. And I think that is the case, but I think there are ways to provoke more. Like in Michael's movie, he slips something in there. So I'm just going to say it out loud. There is a part in his movie where he shows a document that you and I obtained a long time ago, and it's got a really shocking line. It's talking about a cleanup, a biological cleanup of alien inorganic compounds. And this was a specific site, kind of went fishing with the movie. At the end of the sentence, the paragraph Michael shows, he just puts it on the screen for a moment, says local residents should be checked for evidence that they are being symbiotically manipulated by surviving aliens. What I can tell you is that this document was transmitted from a secure skiff into a secure skiff. It was obtained by us. We've been vetting those documents. And that was one page of many that talks about the biologic cleanup of alien inorganic compounds. And it goes into much more detail.
1: Yeah, that's a juicy one for sure. And look forward to the day when the full story can come out. Jimmy in Raleigh, North Carolina on the wild card line. Hi, Jimmy. You're on with Jeremy and Michael. What's on your mind?
5: Hello, George, Michael, and Jeremy. Thank you all for all your work and everyone else in this field, I guess. I have a comment. I've heard that multiple people have said that 2026 is going to be UFO disclosure and 2027 is going to be open contact. And if that is the case, I would like to know if you agree with that, and if so, I would say don't worry about the disclosure of what is being disclosed. We might be better off dealing directly with the aliens when they show up anyway, instead of going through the reverse engineers, or a lot of these are military advanced technology that civilians are not supposed to know anyways, so don't push too hard. They might push back or throw some false flags out there that will distract everyone instead of allowing the open contact to go through. What do you think about that?
4: Making very interesting points is what I think. Yeah, it is very interesting. You know, maybe there are things that should be held back. Like, we know about nuclear physics, but not everybody knows how to make a nuclear bomb. So obviously there are some security concerns. You know, maybe the path isn't by pushing through revealing the reverse engineering programs. Maybe there will be some sort of contact, but you know, I can't even predict when my coffee pot's going to go off. I can't sit there idly. So what I do is I push for what I can achieve. And I think everybody needs to do that in their own way. It's a nice story that, you know, we're going to have open contact with, you know, whoever's been visiting. I think it's much more complicated than that. And I've been very vocal. I don't think these dates have validity to them, but I would be happy to be surprised.
1: Yeah, you know, it's for members of Congress, for members of the administration. There's always an issue that is more on the front burner than UFOs. I mean, there's a lot of hubbub about UFOs now. It's a hot issue. Once again, it's on the front burner. But compared to the war in Iran, the world's economic situation, our national issues with inflation and cost of living. And, you know, I think no matter how important we think UFO transparency is, there's always something more pressing for regular people and for our leaders. So, you know, maybe it'll come out. I'm not holding my breath. Jeremy and Michael know that I'm sort of the pessimist of our group, and I'll be surprised if it happens. Michael, are you optimistic, pessimistic, somewhere in between?
6: Yeah, I mean, I guess two things. One, you know, it's a wild west. From what Jeremy always says, you know, I don't think there's much control over this. I think that it's a constant fight and struggle. And, you know, I think Jeremy and George have been very good at provoking certain disclosures. As far as optimism goes, I think there might be acknowledgement that there's something out there, that, you know, there's a non-human intelligence official acknowledgement, and it'll be as real as the world is, you know, round and so forth. But as far as knowing what it is and open contact and trusting it, I'm highly pessimistic about that.
1: We're going to go west of the Rockies. Marco in Stockton, California. Hey, Marco, how you doing?
7: Hey, how you guys doing? I just want to say thank you, Jeremy, George, and Michael. You guys are our true patriots of humanity. I just want to say that I've seen some things in San Jose, California, back around 2008. And, you know, with all this disclosure coming out and everything, I mean, what I seen come out of those, in between those foothills in the east side of San Jose, California, it was just so strange. You know, when I would describe my story, people would think like, man, this guy, you know, look at me like whatever, and I'm exaggerating. With all this disclosure coming out and everything, it's like, this is not military technology. When I seen the season of Investigation Alien, especially in Brazil, it was the same type of light that I seen, that I saw come out of those foothills and shoot up into the sky, like something that I cannot explain. Being around San Jose, Moffett Field, airports, airplanes, everything, nothing like this. So
4: you're lucky.
7: Very interesting times. I mean, you can hear my voice because, like, what I'm seeing everything now is just like, wow. You know, people now are asking me, did you really see that? Did you really see that? I'm like, yeah, man. I'm telling you, this was like at 3 o'clock in the morning, too. I just happened to be out looking up at the sky, always being amazed by the stars. And yeah, I just want to say thank you guys. And especially when I seen Investigation Aliens and episodes of Brazil, like that really shocked me because that's exactly what I seen. And that's all I want to say.
1: Well, Marco, I suspect that a lot of people like you are feeling more confident about sharing experiences that they've had. And maybe the success of Michael's film and the releases from the government will encourage people who've never shared their experiences or talked about them or made an official report will come forward and feel more comfortable about telling about what they saw. Michael, I don't know if you intended to have that kind of effect, but I mean that your film is still being seen by an ever-increasing audience, and I think it's helping moving things along.
6: Yeah, and you know, the UFO thing that in the news, it's just not going away, and the biggest reason for that is that people keep seeing them. It's just never going to go away. I think, you know, people are, no matter what, who wants to hide it from the general public, people are going to keep seeing them. They're just part of our reality.
1: Well, one thing I want to put to you, Jeremy, that we haven't really covered in detail, we mentioned about, you know, surveillance of whistleblowers and witnesses, but I mean, it goes beyond that, the kinds of things that these guys have faced, not just smearing their reputations, but for Dylan Borland and Matt and David Grush, I mean, there's been some dirty tricks trying to discourage them from ever speaking about this again, and so far, all of them. Chief Wiggins, who testified before Congress, is faced from some problems as a result of stepping forward, right?
4: Yeah, so look, people don't know about that yet, but they will at some point soon if it's necessary. But Senior Chief Wiggins, you know, he did come and testify. It took months. People don't understand that. Months to get an active Navy individual. We had to go through Navy, National Security. It was tough to get him. He wanted to do it, but it was tough to get him there. And then after he did, he absolutely got threat harassment from government to him saying that he needs to go in and basically give a full deposition. He said, no, I already raised my hand. I said it to the American public because I was asked to do it. So yeah, there's that kind of thing. And then there is goes far beyond harassment. I mean, there were break-ins, brake lines cut, this kind of thing that is all documented. And, you know, it's tragic. And this is the kind of thing that people do to try to stop people from wanting to come forward in the future. And it didn't work. It didn't work. In fact, it got more people coming forward.
1: We have a first-time caller, Doug, in Virginia. Good morning, Doug. Thanks for calling in. Welcome to Coast. You're on with Michael and Jeremy. What's on your mind?
8: Good morning. I've always been, and I still am in many respects, extreme skeptic about this stuff. My whole life and most of your lives, the people who came forward were always of a particular type, usually very poor, uneducated, so on and so forth. Now, I was reading, there's been a lot of reporting over the past, well, not reporting, but a book, I forget the author's name, American Cosmic, I think it was called, and Rod Dreher has written a lot about it. And these were basically professors, NASA scientists who kept their mouths shut because of they didn't want to be lumped, they didn't want to harm their careers. They weren't afraid of government backlash. But just the, for lack of a better word, the public relations aspect of coming out and saying, oh yeah, I'm one of, you can lump me in with that crowd. Now, what's been interesting, I'm an extreme skeptic, I certainly don't believe that there was some kind of Darwinian evolution on another planet and these strange physical beings, this, I don't buy that at all. But what I, in line with the scriptural take on this, and in line with what was written about in American Cosmic, is that this is actually, it's not about a being, it's not about physical beings, but rather a foreign intelligence. Now, the demonic cannot create life, but it can do anything it wants, basically, with inanimate objects, things that you see and hear and feel and so on and so forth. And that this might very well be the demonic at work. And yet I've heard Ron Dreher's written a lot about it, but I haven't seen a lot on that. But again, you have to be coming at it from pretty much a Christian perspective to explore that. But that I want to, it's a different perspective. And that is consistent, at least, with some of the more, let's call them erudite experiences that have happened with some of the stuff that was written about in American Cosmic and the stuff that Rod Dreher's written about. So, go ahead. What do you think of that that angle? And have you heard much about it?
1: Well, the vice president talked about it, didn't he? He thought these were of demonic origin. Jeremy, your thoughts?
4: I mean, it's a line that the CIA toes. I've had a lot of badged contact with CIA where they try to tell me that this is demonic and to not go after it. And I just call BS on it. Beliefs are burdens to me and facts are foundations, man. You know, we're trying to build on facts here. So until we have the right conversation, we can't build from a consensus reality. So I do not subscribe to that because I don't see the evidence for that. But hey, I could be wrong.
1: Michael, any thoughts?
6: Yeah, I mean, you know, I think I always say, like, if, you know, an orb fell down and was, you know, flying in the middle of a city, right? A religious person might think that's an angel or a demon. A scientist might think it's an alien. It's just like different perspectives, you know, all describing the same thing, which is something intelligent that's non-human that's been interacting with us. I think, you know, putting a label on it, like demon or angel, good, bad, positive, I think that's concluding or coming up with a

0: assumptions that we just don't have a lot of evidence to back up.
1: I'll put it this way. For me, I don't lock myself into any assumption about what they are. I think it's probably more than one answer. You know, we've, for most of my life anyway, the dominant paradigm has been these are extraterrestrials visiting from some other star system somewhere. Jacques Vallée introduces the idea that maybe they're interdimensional. There are those who think they might be time travelers, ultra-terrestrials, something approaching gods. So I'm not ruling out demons. I don't know what demons would look like. I don't know what actions they'd take, but I suspect that there is a non-human intelligence, more than one, and maybe there's a word, the cosmic drive-in movie theater, that we're the center of everyone's attention after all. So, yeah, I wouldn't say no. I don't know how you'd prove it, but you have to keep the options open, I guess. Thanks for the call, Doug. Appreciate it. So, Jeremy, your next challenge, and then Michael, same question about your feelings on how well the film has done, what might be next, whether there are other documentaries in the works on the same topic or heading down a different path.
2: Yeah, I'm just going to keep reporting with you, George. I think that's my focus, is just keep reporting, try to provoke, try to push. It is working. This transparency thing is working. We never would have thought we would have had all of these people come forward to us and then we could get them to Congress and raise their hands. We never thought more people could raise their hands and come up. We never thought we'd get here where we're having the president say, release the files. So each step is like a stepping stone, and we're on a good trajectory, going to keep doing it. I don't know about movies, man. I didn't like being the subject of one, I come to find out, but I'm happy to keep working.
0: Yeah, I think, Michael? For me, I'm kind of astonished. You know, it's amazing how, you know, Sleeping Dog has already affected change in government. And we've seen, you know, a lot of these seven out of the eight that were in Sleeping Dog already released. I think, you know, and I tell this to people a lot, like while watching Sleeping Dog, to really watch it closely, there's a lot of hidden Easter eggs and things purposefully put in there that I think will be relevant. If not months from now, even years from now, people will be able to look back and see that Sleeping Dog provoked not only the release of those seven or eventually eight videos, but a lot more than that. And, you know, it's amazing. Some people have been calling it, you know, Real World Disclosure Day with Sleeping Dog, but, you know, the response has really been incredible. And as far as the future goes, I think I have, you know, one particular film on this subject that I would really like to do, but beyond that, you know, we'll see.
1: A good horror movie with aliens as the bad guys, the slashers, would be.
0: Oh yeah, exactly.
1: And you're not going back to be a chainsaw monster at Universal, right?
0: You won't need not anytime soon. No, but that was a blast. That was an incredible experience. Highly recommend.
1: Jeremy, the documents that were included in the film that you gave, you allowed just to get a little taste of it. And any thoughts on how long it's going to take to get sort of feel comfortable about making that stuff public?
2: So inch by inch, step by step, I think that you and I have been protecting people more than anything. And I think we're just going to keep moving forward and reveal as much as we can. I think the document about the cleanup with the non-human intelligence stuff, you know, let's work on that next, George. But we've got a lot that we have to dig into. People saw, you know, file structures there. That's all real. That's real. Yeah. That's where we're headed. And now our government knows. So what are they going to do?
1: One thing that you and I are going to have to talk about is some of the information that that my first guest shared with us about Kona Blue, or a version of what used to be called Kona Blue. Because, you know, we've talked to Dr. Lekatsky several times, and he's a tough nut to crack sometimes. But he opened up on what the possibilities are and what a program like that, if it were to exist, what it would cover. You heard that part, right?
2: Yeah, I sure did.
1: I mean, he is, you and he have gone around a few times, so it was, maybe you softened him up a little bit.
2: I don't know. Maybe he's just realizing that it's okay to say certain things.
1: Michael Lazovsky, Sleeping Dog is a great film. Congratulations on how well it's doing. Jeremy Korbel, thanks for joining us as always. I appreciate that. Thanks again to my colleagues there at Coast, Adam Thompson and Donna Walker, Alec Fernandez, Gina Salvati, Dan Galante, of course, Tom Danheiser, and George Norrie. I'm George Knapp. I'll be back in a couple of weeks. Good night, everyone.

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4: There's optimism about a deal with Iran. I'm Dave Anthony, Fox News.
5: It takes a little while to hear back. So we have what I think is a pretty solid thing on the table in terms of their ability to open up the straits, get the straits open.
4: That's Secretary of State Marco Rubio in India. But President Trump says there's no rush.
6: A senior administration official tells our Kayleigh McEnany the president's instinct is to give Iran up to a week to make a deal. That U.S. official is saying there is a framework and that talks are 95% there. President Trump saying in part on Truth Social, the negotiations are proceeding in an orderly and constructive manner, and I have informed my representatives not to rush into a deal in that time is on our side. The blockade in the Strait of Hormuz will remain in full force and effect until an agreement is reached, certified, and signed.
4: Well, that's Fox's Madeline Rivera. Oil prices down about 5% on news of a possible deal with Iran. About 50,000 people in and around Garden Grove, California, are out of their homes and will remain evacuated until the risk of a chemical storage tank exploding subsides.
7: Fire officials say they found a crack in the tank. While it's a sign that the tank is structurally failing, fire officials say it's also relieving pressure inside. The tank contains methyl methacrylate, used to manufacture acrylic plastics like plexiglass. The chemical is highly flammable, and the tank in question currently holds about 7,000 gallons of it. Firefighters have been trying to lower the temperature of the overheated tank by pouring water on it.
4: Fox's Max Gordon in L.A. It's Memorial Day, and there will be parades and tributes to Americans killed serving their country. They paid tribute to Kyle Busch at the Indianapolis 500 and Coca-Cola 600 days after the NASCAR driver died. And in the races, Felix Rosenquist won the closest finish in Indy history by 0.02 of a second, and tells Fox,
8: "It's a massive win for me, but to do it here at Indy in front of this magical set of all these fans."
4: Daniel Suarez won the NASCAR race in Charlotte. 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
4: Pope Leo has become the first in Vatican history to apologize for slavery and the role the Catholic Church played legitimizing slavery, failing to condemn it, calling it a wound in Christian memory. That just came out in what's called the encyclical.
15: And Leo is leaving us in no doubt with the title, Magnifica Humanitas, on the protection of human dignity in the age of artificial intelligence. The Pope will be joined by the founder of AI firm Anthropic, Christopher Ola. The pontiff will likely caution against the technology's use in warfare, but also cover other areas like workers' rights. Jonathan Savage, Fox News.
4: On Wall Street, there will be no trading on Memorial Day after gains last week lifted the Dow to a record high close Friday. The pre-order is already sold out, and there's a wait list for the last four packs of Schlitz that'll soon be canned in Wisconsin, and then we'll be out of beer.
16: A lot of folks can probably still sing that jingle.
17: There's just one Schlitz, yeah, yeah, nothing else comes near when you're out of Schlitz.
16: The Wisconsin Brewing Company has brewed one final 80-barrel batch of Schlitz beer, which is now gone after a decades-long decline, starting with a cost-cutting formula change back in the 1970s. The Joseph Schlitz Brewing Company, founded in Milwaukee in 1849, made Schlitz one of America's dominant beer brands during the 20th century, using the slogan, "The beer that made Milwaukee famous." But sales of Schlitz steadily declined starting in the 1970s. Paul Stevens, Fox News.
4: In the NBA playoffs, the Spurs get even.
19: Wembanyama, I think he's going to go. From midcourt.
4: Victor Wembanyama's half-court shot ended the first half, and he led San Antonio with 33 points, routing Oklahoma City 103-82 on NBC, tying the Western Conference Finals with the defending champion Thunder at two games apiece. On the ice, Vegas beat Colorado 5-3 to take a 3-0 lead in the NHL Western Conference Final. I'm Dave Anthony. This is Fox News.
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0: Good evening, everyone. You're in the right place at the right time. This is Coast to Coast AM, blasting out of the Mojave Desert like a Scirocco, blazing across the land, slamming into your radio like a supercharged nanoparticle of unobtainium. Greetings from the boldest, bawdiest, most outrageous city in the world, the planetary capital of sun, fun, sin, sex, and secrets, my not-so-humble hometown, Las Vegas, Nevada. But shaking out there, we are collectively in the midst of the most thoughtful of all American national holidays, the Memorial Day weekend, when we honor the memories of those who served and fell in defense of our country. Hope you all stop and take a minute in between ball games and barbecues to consider what this event represents, what this holiday means, especially what it means to the families of those who lost men and women who served. This month isn't over yet, but it will likely be remembered as when a notable turn in the UFO story occurred. We've had now two large releases of UFO-related information, files from the government, incident reports, video clips, a lot of information. It's kind of old. I'm okay with that. A great deal of it has been made public before in one way or another. I'm okay with that as well. The Department of War created a place for one-stop shopping, in essence, where people who are interested in this stuff have been can look up all this information that's been released so far in these two dumps. More than a billion visits later, it looks like there is a massive international interest in this subject, even beyond the known borders of UFO world. Well, we thought how big it was. The one that most of us are familiar with is what I mean. That's a big number, a billion visits to that website. I'm okay with that, too. They have purposely omitted a lot of stuff, though. Any analysis that comes along with these cases, they're dishing out videos that, you know, that likely have a reasonable explanation, even without the twisting of truth by assorted censors and debunkers on the inside, what we've been familiar with for a long time. You know, they stripped the videos of metadata, so it means there's no way scientists or others on the outside can double check times and places, things like that. Hard to do independent analysis of the imagery. That seems like it was done on purpose, and we are all told, well, we want you to make up your own minds about this. Feels kind of sneaky. I mean, couldn't you give us a hint on which ones you've already crossed off and why? Again, I think the process itself is the story, the fact that something like this is underway at all. Eventually, they're going to need to cough up some goodies, though, or the public enthusiasm and media interest could turn on the whole thing. I mean, how much is enough? Will the public settle for anything less than the entire enchilada? Yes, we've got crash saucers. Yes, we've got bodies. Tonight, we'll be talking with perhaps the only man in the country who's received official permission to acknowledge that, yes, we, the United States, have at least one craft of unknown origin in our possession, and that we were somehow able to get in sight of it. Dr. James Lekatsky was a longtime rocket scientist, a brilliant engineer working for the Defense Intelligence Agency, that's the DIA, and who proposed and then became director of the largest acknowledged UFO-related investigation in U.S. history. It was called OSAP. It produced an enormous amount of material, cases and reports and analysis and files, including the world's largest UFO database. And in its 27-month history, all that was done. Dr. Lekatsky has been methodically trying to share as much of that information as he's allowed to share with the public. Each of the books he's co-written or written had to undergo painstaking review by multiple different intelligence agencies before they could be released. The newest work is called Future Visions, Inside the U.S. Government Covert UFO Program, and it's jam-packed with confirmed, verified, analyzed information based in large part on real-life encounters, some very, very strange stuff. OSAP did not shy away from weirdness. In fact, it became a central focus of the program's conclusions. Dr. Lekatsky joins us in just a couple of minutes. In the second half tonight, a young filmmaker jumped into the deep end of the UFO pool by directing his very first documentary, and it focused on the challenges faced by those who try to seriously investigate the UFO mystery, the pushback that comes from government, from spooks, from trolls and bots on social media, and from people who threaten violence. Michael Ozovsky is someone I know well because he was drawn into this subject while working as an editor and producer on Weaponized. That's a podcast that I co-host with Jeremy Corbell. Michael's film, Sleeping Dog, was released this month, and within days, it skyrocketed to number one in the world. Not just documentaries, but all films. Much of the movie focuses on Jeremy's life and work in this field, but I make an appearance here or there. FYI, I'm not a partner in this movie, just a fan. Michael and Jeremy will be here 2 hours from now. Webmaster Alec Fernandez and I have pulled together our usual assortment of items and oddities culled from media around the world. We call it Naps News. You can find it on the Coast to Coast AM website. It should come as no surprise we have a smattering of UFO stories in there tonight. One of them is a report from NBC News about perhaps the most impressive case that was made public this past week. A senior intelligence officer is flying at an undisclosed location, a military range. They won't tell us where. And he is essentially searching for mysterious phenomena, and then it found him. He found himself and the chopper surrounded by, well, we'll just call them UFOs, orbs that showed up almost on demand and circled around them for a couple of minutes. Most of the specifics have been admitted, left out on purpose, I guess. Not sure why. So, unfortunately, who knows if we were ever going to learn where and when and who were involved, but it's a pretty cool case. There's also a piece written in response to a commentary from Harvard astronomer Dr. Avi Loeb, who expressed his opinion about these UFO file releases. Also, there's a new paper about time, the nature of time, suggesting that different flows of time exist all at the same moment. Try to wrap your head around that one. And if you've ever wondered why the Tyrannosaurus Rex, that ferocious carnivore from way back in Jurassic days, why did he have such tiny little arms? Scientists think they have an answer. We have an article about that, too. Those stories and more in Naps News. And while you're on the website, check out how to become a Coast Insider. The cost is about 15 cents a day if you subscribe for a year. It gives you access to a huge collection of programs and interviews, including the Art Bell Vault. You can listen any time of the day or night, as many times as you want. It's a good deal. So, too, is a subscription to George Norrie's TV show, Beyond Belief, in which George interviews fascinating guests, similar to what he does so well here on the radio. And with that, let's assume the position. 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In a moment, Dr. Jim Lukacsky and Future Visions. I'm George Knapp, and this is Coast to Coast AM.
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0: Welcome back. Back in 2006, 2007, a couple of serious veteran intelligence guys working for the DIA, that's the Defense Intelligence Agency, started independently

0: Seeing evidence of dramatic UFO incidents, mostly involving military sites or sensitive national security facilities, it got their attention. Then they read a book about a weird place at a UFO hotspot now known as Skinwalker Ranch. Jump ahead to 2008. The DIA approved an astonishingly bold project dubbed AWSAP, the Advanced Aerospace Weapons Systems Application Program, a name that was sort of vague on purpose. They didn't want to put UFO in the title. But that was a major focus anyway. What made the program even more amazing is that it basically was allowed to look at some very strange stuff and follow the evidence wherever it leads. It became a huge operation, huge compared to previous UFO programs like Project Blue Book. I think you could take the entire staff of that and fit it into a booth at a Denny's or something. But this one was big. It eventually had dozens of employees, and then it contracted to a UFO organization that in effect gave it hundreds of more operatives that could gather evidence. It led to some very strange stuff, way weirder than mere UFOs. At one point, it had several dozen full-time employees and investigators, ex-military, former cops, law enforcement, scientists, engineers, a top-notch team. And over the 27 months it existed, it put together this astonishing library of work, including the largest data warehouse of UFO cases in the world. As the world is now talking about disclosure and transparency, you should note that none of this material has been leaked, none of it released by the government. The only information we have about AWSAP has come from two of its principal figures. Dr. James Lekatsky helped design the program and became its director, and also his colleague Colm Kelleher that we've had on this program in the past. Dr. Lekatsky has a long and impressive resume as an intelligence analyst working on serious national security issues, but I think this is the work he's going to be remembered for. Jim Lekatsky, welcome back to Coast to Coast.
1: Thank you, George.
0: You know, I didn't get to interview you the last time you made an appearance on this program because you and I were co-authors. I'm fessing that up right now, along with Colm Kelleher, on two books that describe the works of AWSAP in its first few stages. This new book, Future Visions, is yours alone. So I'm really happy that I'm here and able to speak with you again. It's such an important work, especially right now with UFO fever at such a high pitch. I wanted to start by asking how closely or whether or not you are monitoring, watching all the hubbub unfolding right now. What's your general take on the materials that have been released so far?
1: Fine, I would say, but I'm not exactly sure where it's going. It's the same situation we in AWSAP had back in around the year 2010, 2011, as we transitioned to the follow-on program, Kona Blue. It's like, what do we do now? We have all this information coming in. And is it an efficient way to keep running a program like AWSAP, which was huge with many components? But it was, I considered it completed. So I'm not sure where this release of information is going. Certainly, I would say secure information is never going to be released. So what can I say? Because tonight, if the discussion leads this way, I have a two-page piece of paper right here that the top says unclassified now. But what the top really used to say was top secret, Kona Blue, no foreign, handle via special access channels only. That's the area we need to go into. And the components of that. I'm not sure where all this release is going.
0: Yeah, it doesn't seem like there's a plan. It's just, hey, you got any files? Throw them into the pot here and we'll put them out. You know, it's a lot of it is pretty old stuff. You know, and again, as I was saying in the introduction, you got it all in one place. The public is obviously interested. It's had a billion visits or more by now. And so in that sense, I guess it's useful. But anyone who's been in the topic for a long time knows that a lot of this is pretty old, and it's not the red meat that UFO diehards are asking for.
1: Well, that's true, but as I've learned over these four books covering AWSAP, you have some people who are totally familiar with the topic, and you have

0: at DIA was dropping from one classification level to another. And without getting pushback on what we left in, telling the whole story from the higher classification level, but having it lower. So we did the same thing with the books.
1: I mean, it sure seems like confirmation, at least. It seems like disclosure, in a sense, what you revealed about what the studies that were conducted, the evidence that was collected, the analysis that was done, and, oh, by the way, we've got a craft. I don't expect that kind of information to come out of this process that's underway now. You know, I think I would be very surprised if they ever acknowledge we've got crash saucers and we've got bodies. Wouldn't you?
0: Well, yes, but remember security. Security's paramount. So it's just how far you can push the security envelope without saying something that would be useful to an adversary.
1: Well, did you push it? I mean, was there a point where you got it back and said, okay, DOPS are signed on, proceed? I mean, we're at least a little bit surprised.
0: There was no pushback. In fact, one of the main people involved with OSAP was frankly startled by the fact that we were able to release those 115 document names, the reports that came in to DIA. He said, that's kind of unprecedented that you would be given that authority. Now, they weren't classified except for one, there was one document that was officially classified. The other was classified by compilation, but we won't talk about which one that was.
1: You know, you've been around UFO world enough and monitor the dialogue that goes back and forth, heated dialogue in many cases, and how many people out there will post this every day on X or Facebook or Instagram or whatever. Look, I'm not looking at any fuzzy videos. I don't care about any old files. I want to see the saucers and I want to know the bodies. And I think anything short of load up one of those crash saucers on a flatbed, drive it to their house, let them take it for a spin, and maybe stick an alien in the trunk and let them do their own dissection. Anything short of that, and they're going to hold their breath, suck their thumb, and pout in the corner until you do. I just don't see them being satisfied with this process, given where it looks like it's going. I hope the releases continue. I hope people stay interested, but I get the feeling that they could turn on them real quick unless they give them some red meat.
0: Well,
1: in this book, you mentioned, go ahead. Sorry.
0: Well, what you can do with the information as it comes out is rack it and stack it according to what you see within the OSAP program, what we've revealed in the books. There's a structure there, and you can fit it into the structure. So it's certainly building up the case even further. So there's nothing wrong with the releases. I would encourage that. The problem is what do you do with the information?
1: As you write in this book, Future Visions, there's still a good chance that a lot of people will freak out if or when there's something like confirmation or full disclosure, which I think we both, it depends on what is said, what is announced. You know, we have colleagues, learned men who were involved in a couple of think tank get-togethers that you report in this book. They got them together, they allowed them to analyze all the information that's available on multiple different kinds of levels and topics. And in both cases, those think tank geniuses decided disclosure is not a good idea. Can you share some of what you know about that? And do you concur that it could still cause disruption and social disorder if depending on what's announced?
0: Well, I can tell you there was going to be a third one, and that was from the OSAP program itself. As you know, we were attempting within the agency to do another similar study with an organization that does pull together people from various other civilian and military departments and do something similar. And we thought in advance we'd come to the same conclusion. So we did not proceed in that direction.
1: Has anything changed since OSAP ended? Anything along those lines where the public would seem more acclimated to hearing something startling?
0: I personally do not believe so.
1: You mentioned

0: And Project Kona Blue. And I don't know how far you can go on that. You know, as far as the public knows, Kona Blue was going to be a follow-up to OSAP, but it was killed. You know, what the debunkers say, it was killed. It was a terrible idea. They got rid of it. How far can you go in describing what you know about its status now?
1: Well, if you could see me, I'm rolling my eyes. and I believe there is enough that can be said as we move forward that'll convince people that's not true at all. In fact, OSAP itself wouldn't have existed if that was true. And I'll have to get into that later.
0: Well, we have a lot of ground to cover. Again, Jim, you packed this book with so much interesting stuff, and some of it I was unaware of. I knew the broad titles of some of the sub-projects under OSAP, but wow, like looking at the incidents of UFOs over nuclear missile bases, and then Project Consciousness, which goes into all sorts of weird corners. We're talking with Dr. James Lakatsky, has a BS, an MS, and a D engineering and nuclear engineering, worked at the DIA for a long time, was the head of OSAP, and we got so much ground still to cover. Stick with us.

0: From the Strait of Hormuz.
1: We have Iran very much under control.
0: To the streets of America.
2: You are illegally in the streets.
0: It's hard to tell where the war starts. And where the war ends.
1: They are anti-Semites. They are against Israel.
0: From the beginning,
3: there needs to be a uniform code of conduct.
0: To the end.
3: And accountability.
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4: Fox News, I'm CJ Pop. The U.S. naval blockade of Strait of Hormuz remains in place even as the U.S. and the Islamic Republic seem to be inching toward a deal to end the war.
5: President Trump saying in part on Truth Social, the negotiations are proceeding in an orderly and constructive manner, and I have informed my representatives not to rush into a deal in that time is on our side. Per the Associated Press, the draft deal includes an end to the war between Israel and Hezbollah, as well as a commitment to not interfere in the domestic affairs of other countries.
4: Fox's Madeline Rivera, the Commander-in-Chief honoring the men and women of the armed forces who paid the ultimate price. Later today, the president will lay a wreath at the tomb of the unknown soldier as part of a Memorial Day presidential tradition. Today marks 6 years since George Floyd was murdered by former Minneapolis police officer Derek Chauvin, who knelt on Floyd's neck, killing him. America's listening to Fox News.
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1: I think when Thomas Dolby wrote that song, he didn't have any idea how weird science could get. OSAP was a scientifically based investigation, but the principles kind of stretched the boundaries of what might qualify as scientific. I think the most surprising aspect of OSAP's work is not only were they allowed to follow the evidence wherever it led, they intended to pursue what some would call the paranormal, because the premise was these are not separate odd events or phenomena. There's a direct relationship. It's not merely at Skinwalker Ranch, but many other places as well. There's a link between what we call paranormal and UFOs. We're going to get into that in the next section. Part of what the OSAP program did was a sub-project called Project Consciousness, and it went into some very strange phenomena. We're going to jump into that part of the conversation in just a moment.
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1: Dr. Lukatsky, the last time you and I spoke, you made an astonishing statement. You described the nature of the relationship between UFOs and what people would call the paranormal, and said that UFOs aren't the source of the paranormal stuff. That's a subset of the paranormal, that the overall subject that links all kinds of different phenomena together is that. Can you share that in your own words with the audience here, and then describe what some of those subsets of the paranormal might include other than UFOs?
3: Well, frankly, I would say what was being observed at the Skinwalker Ranch, and I mean really being observed, that was a central part of OSAP, was finding the there is there. In other words, that each of the topics we investigated were worthy of investigation. In regard to consciousness and the paranormal, let's look at the first instance I had after maybe being on the ranch for 10 minutes. I'm sitting in the living room of the ranch manager's house and listening to a discussion that I felt was kind of private, and I felt awkward there. So I'm zoned out just thinking, and lo and behold, there's something floating in the kitchen. That was quite unexpected, I can say that. I told Bob Bigelow a little while later that I'd seen something. And as I understand it, that particular seat in that particular room still has visitors seeing things. Other things are, for example, strange animals, both on the ranch and certainly off it. It's not limited to Skinwalker Ranch. The entire surrounding area, investigators were out talking to people who were, I wouldn't say reluctant at all to talk. In fact, it was kind of surprising they opened up. Included observations of landing craft, poltergeist activity, et cetera, et cetera. So you can only come to the conclusion that the paranormal is the umbrella that covers UFOs. And I will say for the first time, something that surprised me, encounters with the dead. I didn't anticipate that occurring to our investigators at all. So here we are really saying, gee, everything is under this paranormal umbrella. And many of the craft, how do you explain the variations in the craft? I mean, they're not even repetitive in their designs. So is not that something worthy of looking into? It's not like you see a Chevy or a Ford or a Chrysler coming down the road. You see something different all the time.
1: There's a Tesla out there in outer space, as I understand it. So, you know, we don't get a good look at it right now. You know, a lot of people will say, oh, OSAP was canceled because they were caught chasing werewolves and fiddling away taxpayer dollars. That's not true, right? It wasn't because the got weird.
3: Not at all. In fact, that was one of the misunderstandings as we completed our objectives. Bob Bigelow, his company Bass under Bigelow Aerospace, moved like lightning. Now, we were able to supply clearances within 30 days of contract start. Even high level clearances. We got moving very, very fast and they completed everything. Why it's an odd number, 27 months, was we needed 3 months additional to complete all the information. It was tidied up and put in a box and had a nice bow on it. And we were all ready to move on into, and we did, to Kona Blue.
1: You know, at this point, can you look back at your visit to the ranch, seeing that there in the ranch house, and maybe whatever the intelligence is that's there did it on purpose to you? And I'm saying it from this context. I've been there dozens of times, spent the night there many times, and have never seen anything like paranormal UFO events, darn it. But you were there 10 minutes. It shows itself to you, the effect of which is you go back to D.C., you plan out a program, you get Harry Reid and colleagues to fund it and DIA to approve it, and you change history and how these subjects have been investigated. I just wonder if whatever is there did that to you on purpose.
3: Well, if they did, then it certainly worked out well, because even I was amazed that if opposition was raised, it was either circumvented or run right over. And so we proceeded very quickly. Now, part of that was Bob Bigelow's company, getting people on staff quickly and getting out into the field was a large part of that.
1: Well, Mr. Bigelow is a very effective taskmaster. He runs very efficient operations. Back to the weird stuff at the ranch. So, in this book, you've touched on it before. We've discussed it before about this concept of hitchhikers, that people who visit that place see something strange. It follows them home. And I know some people will find that hard to believe, but it happens. I don't know if you've had hitchhiker experiences from your visit, but you detail in this book, Future Visions, some of the things that happened to security guards who had been stationed there by Mr. Bigelow and what they brought home. And it's pretty spooky.
3: Yes. In fact, there's a lot more spooky stuff that isn't even in the book. When combat veterans basically go tearing out of the ranch, you have to think, well, what in the world were they encountering? It's just the strangeness of it all, I guess the surprising nature of it all. And that's why I wanted to particularly get the notes in on this series of books from the security guards themselves, cross-reference checked, and of course the people off the ranch too. Who would anticipate an adjacent ranch having a legit man in black visit them?
1: Yeah. So can you just give us a synopsis of what happened to these two particular security guards whose details are included in Future Visions?
3: Well, I guess it was in a couple of books. Basically, it was almost nightly events. They would have regular patrols, and they would see and encounter things.
1: Shadow beings, right?
3: Yes, and intense feelings. I mean, feelings where you know instinctively back off. Now, why they would need to back off, it's unclear, but that was in a certain location of the ranch. And I will say this as a comment about the ranch. When I was there, it was not at all spooky. Now, Bob Bigelow told me at night things are different. But when I was there, I felt I got an intense feeling of this is a pleasant place to visit. It was a nice day.
1: That's the same feeling I've had every time I've been there. And I was almost embarrassed to say it while sitting around on the ranch hearing these horror stories. I said, well, look, I got to tell you, I feel pretty good here. I don't know. I get a little, stuck my finger in a sock.
3: It's a distinct feeling. Now, we did have a couple of our DIA folks who, at least one who was scared to death while they were there. I mean, the stories got the best of them, but they hung out and, completed their job.
1: I mean, you're an engineer, nuclear engineer. I don't know, is there a scientific concept of how that could happen, how something attaches itself after you visit a location, and then it follows you home and it erupts in all kinds of very strange ways? I mean, we have a friend and colleague who had it happening at his house for 10 years after he visited the ranch, right?
3: Yes. Events that I have had are more reminders, keep on this and pay attention. But I, as an explanation of how that occurs, I'm not sure. I mean, especially the, this sounds incredible if people haven't heard this before, but the dog men, as you know, they appeared. Now, how does that occur all the way across the country? It's not like they hopped on an airplane and followed an agent home. but it is. I mean, there's obviously a connection here, but it's really quite, in a sense, exciting for the people it occurs to. And when we say seeing things, I mean, I was the dog man, let remain a clawed up tree where he was seen leaning against it. It's not like there was no evidence of any of these things happening. Alien appearing figures just dropping on in. How do you explain that? I mean, as for a theory, no, I don't have a theory from my engineering or physics background.
1: Well, let's go back to something you just dropped on us here a minute ago, and you're talking about encounters. First time you've said this publicly, encounters with the dead? I mean, yes. Is there a lot of that? Can you give us an example?
3: No, I can't, but yes, there is. It began occurring rather, I would say, late in the program, well after the program, to the people that have visited the ranch.
1: I That's amazing. I mentioned a sub project under OSAP was Project Consciousness. Was that a focus on sort of psychic phenomena, telepathy, things of that sort, remote viewing, or does that include some of these kind of hitchhiker effects as well?
3: Well, that includes some of these, but as for remote viewing, we did not fund that part of the proposal. We felt that that was an established, I'll put this in quotes, technology. But at least we who are working on this at DIA. In any case, I would say that we found that our one big test by a very qualified, if not the best qualified remote viewer in the business back then and still in the business, was very successful, extremely accurate. I mean, amazingly so. And also identification of a person who was not on the ranch at the time the remote viewing was done. So we're not sure who that person was, but that person was obviously, apparently was interpreted as testing us, as testing visitors to the ranch, and the results of those tests were considered to be significant and successful. Those perceptions, of course, came from a very experienced remote viewer. And don't forget, George, in your book, Hunt for the Skinwalkers, you discussed remote viewers being used and seeing military men, naval, and an aircraft carrier. Well, I mean, how do you explain that years before we even looked into the Nimitz situation with the Tic Tac and the fact that mostly the assignees that went out there were Navy, not all of them were, but were Navy personnel. That came out of your remote viewing and your book years earlier.
1: You know, if I had to guess what the parameters of Kona Blue might be, assuming that it's still around, it might be consciousness related stuff. I know you had an ambitious proposal after OSAP that almost found a home and then didn't, and have hinted a couple of times that some aspect of it continues. Can you say whether it's consciousness related, or is that going too far?
3: I would say every area that was proposed. I mean, remember the term umbrella. Kona Blue is an umbrella. You can call it another name. Other people can come up with another name, but it's still under the concept of, hey, DIA, the U.S. government, looked into these, well, I'll tell you, the seven areas that were listed in the released information 2 years ago on Kona Blue are correct. We did confirm that there was significant activity in those areas and was worth pursuing. Now, people can be pursuing that and emphasizing one thing, not the other, on, off, etc., but it's all under the umbrella of Kona Blue.
1: What I like about this book is, you know, one of your earlier books was data-driven. Okay, UFO world, you want data? Here it is. Here's data. The mm-hmm. size of objects, the weight, how fast they traveled, and OSAP did a lot of that that kind of analysis as well, and we'll get into the tickets a little bit. And you know, people didn't pay attention. This time, you've got data, but you have real life incidents that illustrate each of the points you're trying to make. I thought it was really a great achievement in terms of putting together a compelling book, and really appreciated the time you sent to dig some of these up. And it's so different from the releases we're seeing now, where analysis is completely stripped out. Take your best shot, public. Take a guess. We're not going to share our opinions or any supporting information.
3: Yes, you're correct. Within the four books, all of the information of the OSAP program has been summarized. And not down to one sentence or anything like that. We're talking about 30,000 pages of analyst notes, photographs, et cetera, being reduced to deliverables to DIA of about, 7,500 pages. And and difficult to go through. I'm going to tell you, the public would not want to go through all of that. So these books summarize it down to approximately 1,250 understandable. I hope they're understandable pages.
1: I catch grief every time I describe OSAP as the biggest acknowledged UFO program ever funded by the U.S. government. But at some point, I'm forgetting how many employees, it's several dozen full-time employees, investigators, and then you had field people associated with the investigation. As far as you know, is it still the biggest ever?
3: As far as I know, now, obviously, there are other activities that are being carried on. So right now, this type of program, it's the largest.
1: Well, that's good to know. And we're talking with Dr. James Lukacsky about OSAP, as profiled in his latest book, Future Visions Inside the U.S. Government Covert UFO Program, jam-packed with some pretty spooky events and strange UFO encounters. We'll be right back.

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12: I'm Dave Anthony, Fox News, posting a short time ago on Truth Social. The deal with Iran will be a great and meaningful one, or there will be no deal. In another Truth post earlier, he wrote he won't rush into any agreement.
13: But final details are still being worked out. Yesterday, on a small call with reporters, a senior administration official indicated that it may take several days to reach a memorandum of understanding with Iran because the system there doesn't move as fast as the United States would like. The official added the current plan is to formally end the war and open the Strait of Hormuz without tolls before eventually dealing with all enriched nuclear material in Iran and not permitting further enrichment.
12: That's Fox's Trey Yingston, Tel Aviv. In another Truth Social post this morning, President Trump wrote, "God bless those that have made the ultimate sacrifice. He will go to Arlington National Cemetery later to lay a wreath at the Tomb of the Unknown Soldier as other Americans observe Memorial Day at parades and other tributes. They paid tribute to Kyle Busch in Indianapolis and Charlotte yesterday, days after the NASCAR driver's sudden death. At the NASCAR Coca-Cola 600, Busch's wife and children were honored at a pre-race ceremony. His number 8 was on the infield, and there was a moment of silence during lap number 8. Daniel Suarez won that race after Felix Rosenquist won the closest Indy 500 in history by 0.02 of a second, 2 weeks after he and his wife had a baby.
14: I'm just so happy, even, you know, becoming a father. That already then, I was like, whatever happens next, it's just a bonus.
12: About 50,000 people still evacuated around Garden Grove, California, because of the risk a toxic chemical storage tank could explode.
15: Officials say a potential crack in the chemical tank may be releasing pressure. It happened after the tank holding more than 7,000 gallons of toxic materials used to make resins and plastic began bubbling, causing temperatures to rise rapidly.
12: And that's Fox's Nate Foy. 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
12: Well, as the U.S. and Iran keep negotiating a potential deal, oil prices are falling almost 6% on optimism an agreement is closer. And gas is down a penny this morning, a nickel less than just before the Memorial Day weekend, when AAA predicts there's still record travel despite gas being more than $1.50 higher than before the conflict started. Analyst Trilby Lundberg expects prices may rise again at the pump.
19: We have low stocks. We have spring demand, and retailers are still reeling from the price hikes they received a couple weeks back. They have not yet passed it through.
12: Lundberg's survey of gas stations has regular at $4.59 per gallon. AAA's national average is $4.50. On Wall Street, it'll be quiet. No trading on Memorial Day after Friday's surge left the Dow at a record high. Democrats keep looking back at 2024 election losses and the party's delayed autopsy report that finally came out last week.
20: California Democrat Ro Khanna disagreed with others in his party who say DNC Chair Ken Martin should resign. Martin said it was his decision to not immediately release the report examining Democrats' loss 2 years ago. Khanna said on NBC's Meet the Press that criticism is fair.
21: Could he have handled this autopsy better? Absolutely. He has said he should have. Should he be working more with state parties to make sure they're funded into 26 and 28? Absolutely. But I don't believe he should resign.
20: Khanna said he does support two of Martin's election initiatives, no super PACs in primaries and not having superdelegates pick the party's presidential nominee. Grinnell Scott, Fox News.
12: Now to the playoffs.
22: The NBA's Western Conference Finals are all tied up at two games apiece as the San Antonio Spurs clobber the defending champion Oklahoma City Thunder 103-82.
12: That's Fox's Greg Thompson. Vegas won again on the ice, beating Colorado 5-3, giving the Golden Knights a 3-0 lead over the Avalanche in the NHL Western Conference Final. I'm Dave Anthony, and this is Fox News.
0: Athletes wanted. 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
2: Yes, and feed the parking meters. That's Bob Dylan's Subterranean Homesick Blues. We're in hour two of our fascinating conversation with Dr. James Lukacsky, who was the director of OSAP, the largest acknowledged UFO-related investigation ever funded by the U.S. government. In this hour, I want to get into alien tech. I don't know if it's space aliens, but it's just not us. It's tech by some other intelligence that isn't human, as far as we know. The first, very first case that was investigated by the brand new OSAP program was the Tic Tac. That was in 2008. They started working on it back then, and they produced a very incisive report within a couple of months, and then a much larger paper. I don't know if it's close to 200 pages, an analysis of Tic Tac and how it might work, but definitely decided it's not us. It's not ours. So in this hour, we'll get into some specific kinds of, call it sneaky tech, things that the UFOs do to evade detection, subterfuge that they pulled in many cases around military facilities and planes, and then get into human interaction with these others, wherever they're from. Much more to come here on Coast to Coast AM.
3: His name, Robert Diaguero. Now, you had a health challenge some time ago. You were describing it as even to the point of losing consciousness. Like you said, a lot of people heard of carnivore. They've read about it in Ty Bollinger's book, Cancer Step Outside the Box. Now, how did you take it? Did you take the liquid, the capsules? What did you do?
4: Oh, the capsules.
3: Okay.
4: I started off taking it three times a day for the 6 days. But I'd say within the first week, week and a half, I noticed an amazing difference. No more of those queasy feelings of the anticipation of knowing that I was going to go into. They were gone. Absolutely gone. I'm just, my mind is blown on this stuff.
3: Well, would your wife corroborate your story? Usually that she would say, oh, honey, you're exaggerating,
4: oh, yeah.
3: Or no, you actually did recover that fast.
4: Oh, yeah. Oh, yeah, she corroborated. She was there one time when I was doing the gig and I lost consciousness.
3: Oh, my.
4: That just freaked her out.
3: So you're taking the carnivore week to week and a half. You're getting some results there. Obviously, your body is the testing ground, ultimately. And I would say if you see something, you feel it, you know it. And if you're not having the symptoms anymore, that's pretty significant.
4: I'm so excited about this stuff, I will tell you. In fact, I even loan bottles out to people just to have them try.
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2: Dr. Lukacsky, the very first case that OSAP tackled was the Tic Tac, and it didn't become public. That was 2008. It didn't become public till 2017 in that New York Times story. But you guys spent a lot of time on it, and then you expanded the analysis into a much larger document, a report. Do you think that's ever going to be made public, or is at least somebody being able to use that information? And I guess that the real question is, you were sure back then it's not us. This is not technology that exists on Earth that we know of, right?
7: Yes, and continue to believe that.
2: So it's still true.
7: Still true. Now, as for releasability, what can I say? I mean, they still exist within the government, all 115 reports. If they can't find them, choose not to release them, find that it's too difficult to release because you're dealing both with government information and contractor information. You're dealing with public names, locations. I don't know, but I think you're getting a fairly good description within these books of the contents of all those documents. That's the source material, the 115 documents. None of this stuff is just my or Dr. Kelleher's opinions. This is from the official documents.
2: I really enjoyed the section of this new book, Future Visions, about alien tech. I mean, I'm using alien in, you know, air quotes
7: yes.
2: around it. You know, I mean, that's what our government does. That's what Arrow does is, oh, you silly UFO people. We found no evidence of ETs. We found no evidence of space aliens or space alien technology, which is sort of a word game they play. You don't even know how would the technology would prove it's from way out there or where these aliens, alien to us, that is, are from. But you do have some really specific examples that whoever is flying these amazing machines engages in some pretty sneaky stuff to either avoid our sensors. I mean, they come into what would be radar range and then they bounce back off of it as if they can sense when they're being detected, or they completely vanish, or they camouflage themselves, which is pretty amazing. Can you share some examples of how that camouflage would work, what's been done in the past?
7: Well, that's not exactly my area of expertise, but frankly, I just flipped through that section of signature reduction. Those are fairly advanced engineering techniques being implemented. There's something else you've got to consider, though, is are we talking about physical objects all the time? Or I don't even know what properly to call them.
2: A projection of some sort? Or
7: yes, a mental projection. What are we actually encountering? I don't want to shift topics, but this goes back to what do you do with the information that you're gathering? Because unless you acquire, either by a machine is left, what is believed to be a machine that is alien in nature is left for you to inspect, just observing in the distance, as I use the term, lights flittering by, you know, what are you going to learn from that? So a noble endeavor to do research in signature reduction, but unless you acquire a physical machine, I'm not sure how far you can get. And that applies to any of the technical areas we studied, the 12 technical areas.
2: The cases you have in the book are fascinating. I knew some of them, but didn't know all of them, in which these craft change their shape, or at least as far as we can tell, they change their shape. They can vanish in an instant, not just speed away, but vanish, disappear, right before your eyes, gone.
7: Correct. Changing shapes. I think, how does one explain this as being something easy to do? Remember the case... I don't believe it was in Future Visions, but one of the earlier books, where a group of very reputable teenagers and a police officer witness a low-flying black triangle. Now, they said it was, awe-inspiring to have this machine moving over them and then just to blink out of existence right in front of them. What kind of cloaking device could possibly take the whole craft out of the sky? So, you know, this is such an interesting, fascinating area. And I'm not just talking about signature reduction camouflage. I'm talking about the whole UFO UAP topic. There's so much to learn and so much to explore here, and it's both physical and consciousness, both sides of the coin, if you want to call them two separate sides, or maybe more sides to the coin. But nevertheless, it would be wonderful, I think, to move into this area as your life's career, just on a subtopic of it.
2: You know, it makes me wonder, the examples you use where, look, if they can change shapes, they could be come into the Earth as a meteor and then, you know,
7: yes.
2: And fool us that way. They could, you know, they travel amongst the clouds. It's one of the videos that was released as a craft, a huge disc that Jeremy Corbell and I had released before. But, you know, they finally released it, traveling and hiding in clouds. They can, you know, they're physical at some point because they're picked up on radar and then just vanished from it. It makes me wonder if whatever sightings we do have, it's because they allow it to happen. I mean, because they could certainly be invisible to us all the time if they really wanted to, I guess.
7: Yes, I agree completely that I think that there's a lot of, let's use the dropping of crumbs in the forest to follow the trail. There are a lot of crumbs being dropped. However, I am concerned that a lot of crumbs aren't picked up on. They're ignored. You've brought up this previously. Is this done deliberately? Let's say recovered craft, recovered materials. Are they recovered from someone coming halfway across the galaxy to visit us and then suddenly crashing? Or are they left as a calling card?
2: As a puzzle, something to keep us busy and try to resolve.
7: Yes, and move us forward technically. I mean, that's one of the ways of moving forward. I mean, without having a concept, I'm not sure how you work on developing something. It's got to materialize either mentally or physically right in front of you. And in this case, they're just leaving a craft.
2: And sometimes they go further, though. You have a number of cases in here, some of which I was familiar with, where they take direct action to stop us from either shooting at them or getting closer. I mean, you know, Iran, 1976, those two F-4s go chasing a UFO. Both of them, their systems are shut off. Their radar is shut off. It's not just it doesn't work. It's shut off. And there are several cases where that happens to entire towns and bases. And in some of those cases, it ends up with deadly results. You have a case in here I didn't know about. U.S. Military is following something that's going on near Cuba. Cuba sends out some jets to chase a UFO, and they order them, bring it down, take it down, shoot it. And the lead jet that goes after this thing exploded in midair. I mean, seems more than a coincidence.
7: I would agree. Yes, it does, doesn't it?
2: And then there was one Kinross, 1953. I guess the radar detects an unknown. This fighter is sent up to intercept it. The guys who were watching the radar screen say the plane and the UFO merged, and that was it. Plane's gone. No debris is ever found. There's no crash debris. That makes me feel less secure that these visitors are entirely our friendly space brethren.
7: Well, yes, but you can also look at it another way. The craft disappears, or the target, let's say. The interceptor disappears, but there's no wreckage of either from a collision or otherwise. They just vanish. Now, that's more than signature reduction.
2: You go into a pretty big chapter about human interaction with them, whoever they are, and some cases that you guys studied. For example, there's one, I'm trying to remember, it's this, I think it's in Georgia, this huge triangle. What was the outcome? Can you give us a thumbnail sketch of that incident and what happened to the humans in that case? What kind of harm they had?
7: The triangle that was seen in the backfield.
2: Yeah.
7: Yes, that was a quite interesting case, especially the description of the departure of the machine. I mean, we've heard unusual triangle maneuvers, but this one did a backflip, a roll, and disappeared into what appeared to be a fabricated cloud.

0: type of a weapon that they had neutralized.
1: This is an incident that I found interesting. It's the Cummings family in Indiana, in Tennyson, Indiana. Voices,
0: yes,
1: and orbs and weird stuff. Can you give us a synopsis of that one?
0: Well, that case, now that's an interesting case. It was included because of the poltergeist type of activity. But after a couple, 3 weeks, we backed away from that because of the fact that that's exactly what it was. We felt we had to draw a line somewhere, and the personnel were pulled back, but we confirmed that these events were occurring. There are other cases where there was craft observed nearby, and also the poltergeist activity. I don't think that's in the books here. Yeah, you have to be discerning, and that's one of the, I go back to it, what do you do now? You collect data, what do you do? Because there's a point of, if you're collecting what you perceive is not UFO data, paranormal data for sure, but not UFO, and that's your focus, then you've got to draw the line somewhere.
1: Yeah, I mean, your investigators discriminated in a sense when, you know, when they thought they were being lied to or there wasn't enough proof. Mm-hmm. They didn't include those cases and make a big deal of them. They weren't just wide-eyed innocents who accepted whatever anyone told them. They were careful about it. If there's, you know,
0: absolutely. And we got a lot of reports we didn't put in here that were people basically said we're having our leg pulled. We just, you know, We need to move on to something that has more tangible evidence.
1: And there are cases of purposeful deception, right? Somebody telling you a story for which there's no evidence to support it, but that you get the feeling they really are lying to you, flat out making it up. Arizona, well, there's a ranch in Arizona, for example.
0: Yes, you hit one of them. There was another one, was a low pass by a triangle where things just didn't add up. You know, the details get you when you're fabricating. What's the term? Oh, what a tangled web they weave. Those who first practice to deceive.
1: Right.
0: Investigators could spot that pretty quickly, that there were just flaws in their stories.
1: I'm kind of surprised that more of the investigators who worked on it lived up to their NDAs and their security clearances and haven't come forward and said much about it.
0: I know that we did supply the management all had TSSCI clearances. Because of, let's just call them security problems, we had everyone put in for regular secret clearance. Now, back at the time, those took months, other than the ones we specially processed in 30 days. So people probably moved on to other classified, needing security clearances. And that's why they've kept quiet. You know, that's part of the background investigation. Are you a blabbermouth is the best thing just to describe it.
1: Yeah, there was a case here. I'm not sure if we can get into this now because we'll go to a break here in about 2 minutes. But there was a case here in Las Vegas, a guy you call Sam Hoffman, a custodian. He's driving along and he had an encounter or sighting. Do you recall the details of that or should I go on to a different case?
0: No, those were the lights passing by and fighter aircraft being nearby.
1: Yeah.
0: Yes, we consider that a legitimate case, but again, it's one of these lights in the sky, fighters in the area. You'll notice through the books, there's a number of cases like that where, you know, how often did maybe in Las Vegas because of the Air Force base there, but even here, how many fighters pass over my house going into Andrews Air Force Base? Mostly, presidential aircraft and and cargo aircraft, but not the fighter.

0: fighters, you know it when the fighters go over the house.
1: You detail in this book a lot of health-related issues for people who get too close. Too close to UFOs or these strange beings, and the health consequences are very real and oftentimes serious. I want to get into that, whether or not you think any of those are on purpose or in general, it's just a matter of proximity, getting too close to something that was dangerous to begin with. We're talking with Dr. James Lukacsky, author of the new book, Future Visions, about the OSAP program. We'll take a break and come back and try to get some time to take one or two of your calls as well. Stick around.

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10: Pelosi, President Trump posting on Truth Social this morning. The deal with Iran will either be great and meaningful or there will be no deal.
11: Per the Associated Press, the draft deal includes an end to the war between Israel and Hezbollah, as well as a commitment to not interfere in the domestic affairs of other countries. The Strait of Hormuz would also gradually reopen as the U.S. lifts its blockade, and Tehran would give up its stockpile of highly enriched uranium.
10: Fox's Madeline Rivera, a chemical tank in Orange County, California, is on the edge of exploding due to overheating, triggering a state of emergency and forcing more than 50,000 people to evacuate.
12: Fire officials say they found a crack in the tank. While it's a sign that the tank is structurally failing, fire officials say it's also relieving pressure inside. The tank contains methyl methacrylate.
10: That is Fox's Max Gordon. 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
13: You're great at protecting your data, but lots of places could still expose you to identity theft.
14: I thought it was safe.
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1: That's two longtime pals collaborating on a new song. The song is called Home to Us. That's Ringo Starr and Paul McCartney, a preview of McCartney's new album, which will be released this week, The Boys of Dungeon Lane. Looking forward to that. We have one more segment remaining with my guest, Dr. Jim Lekatsky, talking about the OSAP program, strange incidents that have been documented, lessons learned. We'll get into some of the final questions and take a couple of your calls as well in this next segment, so stay with us.
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1: Jim Lekatsky, a couple times in this book, Future Visions, you reference human interaction and use the term with ETs. And I don't know if you really mean that ETs is what you think they are, or that's a placeholder, sort of a convenient name that people would understand. Where do you stand on that? Do you think that's the most likely answer to whatever this non-human intelligence is?
4: Not necessarily. I would say your term placeholder is the best.
1: Back to the ranch for a minute, because, you know, there's so much strange stuff has been seen there, and you go into a lot of detail in this book as well. But, you know, you had operatives from OSAP expand around the ranch and contact neighbors. Yes. and in a larger, ever-expanding circle, and found so many stories of weird stuff that people, you probably had to pry it out of them in some cases because it was so strange. But not just on the ranch itself, but large worms that people would see, dogmen, wolfmen walking on two legs, small, hairy, troll-like creatures, pterodactyl-like beings. I remember one of the cases was, it was a gargoyle, in essence, a gargoyle, little people. And these are not ancient, long-ago incidents for these residents, but fairly recent times, at least when the investigation was underway, right?
4: Correct. Well, we asked the questions, we were given the answers. Basically, most of these cases had multiple people undergoing the same experience. Now, if they saw something, you know, a landing of a craft, well, multiple people saw it. Certainly the odd large worm putting by, literally putting by on the street. And you wonder, what is that all about? And of course, it seemed to just ignore the fact that there were multiple people watching it. It sounds crazy, but it went on and on and on as we did the reviews with people and the interviews with them. And when I say review, I mean that. It was like we would go back to and back. We would make sure that they weren't pulling our leg in a sense, and they weren't. They were quite sincere and multiple witnesses. So again, in our official files, how do you handle something like that?
1: You know, it occurs to me that, you know, the ranch is such a strange place. It's been studied various times over the past more than two decades to one degree or another. And you know, now the TV show is doing something similar. A lot of this strategy for trying to engage with whatever is there is like poke the bear. You know, it let's do this and see what happens. And it's, yes. You know, we shoot, you know, we try to communicate with it in a variety of ways and play games and leave it out and see if it responds to them. And the same thing is happening with the TV show now, The Secret of Skinwalker Ranch. They shoot rockets up. Let's see what this does. If it gets, it just occurs to me, though, that, you know, maybe it's actually the other way around, that whatever intelligence there is doing strange things to see how the crazy humans will react. Will they freak out?
4: Well, I would say that's, I wouldn't word it quite that way, but yes, I think that could be part of the exchange.
1: That we're the subject of an experiment while we're doing the same thing to whatever it is.
4: Well, remember, that was from the remote viewing session we had on the ranch. Not only were the physical details of the ranch very accurate, but if that unknown person was there purposely just to test us, see how we reacted.
1: I'll take a couple of calls. East of the Rockies, Ed in Pennsylvania. What's on your mind, Ed?
5: Yes, regarding this these craft disappearing, could it be they have the ability, what we're seeing, what we're seeing the craft and what they have behind them, the light, they're able to bend the light around the craft. So, in other words, if the craft wasn't there, we are seeing what would be there. In other words, they could bend light around the craft, essentially making the craft invisible. What do you think of it? It might be a possibility.
4: Well, yes. I mean, that's one of the possibilities. There could be no craft there and a light, too. So, exactly what is, for example, on the ranch, there was people around there referred to these orange orbs, but they didn't seem to be structure behind them. It wasn't just like a cloak of plasma around them or a layer of plasma. There wasn't anything there, but the orange ball of light.
1: Thanks, Ed. Jim, we see videos that come out, and it's a constant drone of complaints. I'm not going to look at any of these fuzzy, grainy videos anymore. Following up on Ed's question there, you think it's there's a field around these craft that have obscured attempts to get a better, clearer pictures at times?
4: Whether it's purposeful or it's part of their propulsion system, it could be in certain cases. I mean, we've worked on such technology, a plasma sheath on the front of a fighter. Back when I used to look into things such as that, the power was unnecessarily high or couldn't be compensated for, the power requirements were just plain too high. But yeah, I mean, it's... Yeah. Aspects of this whole field of study is it could be so many things in so many areas. And the hunt is exciting.
1: Yeah, it is, and it's fun too. You know, in this book, you make concrete suggestions on how to advance the research and directions that we can take based on things that OSAP learned. You know, where we can go. Do you think that any of the data that and incidents that all that evidence that you collected for this program have been incorporated, that it suggested an idea of research that we should be doing for our own national security interests, things, tech that we didn't have before, but hey, let's get to work on it.
4: One would hope so. I don't know that, though. You know, as we talked earlier, ideas have to either just come naturally to you, or you have to have some external suggestion, either something you recover, find, observe, and you would, you know, wonder, you know, it'd be nice if we could do that, too. I mean, for example, you know, a basically a cloak soldier, as long as he doesn't move, then, of course he has to move at some point, but as long as he doesn't move, you don't see him.
1: One thing I did not get a chance to test to talk to you about is a really intriguing section you have in this about the need or the suggestion that we should develop communication with whoever they are, that there have been some studies in the intelligence community about what we should be doing and how we might go about it. Can you share a little bit of that with our audience and give me any idea about whether we've actually taken a stab at it?
4: I think it would be best to answer, I can't comment.
1: Okay. Well, there are some examples you've quoted.
4: Those are fine.
1: Yeah,
4: yeah, but
1: right.
4: I'm talking about advanced techniques.
1: Much more. I think there was a report that you cite from the NSA where they were saying that maybe we need to develop some kind of communication system and get in touch with these
4: folks. That's quite dated. I mean, we were using available information. I haven't seen anything recently.
1: Okay. Well,
4: I think that they were talking about conventional communication.
1: Right. So you mean like radio or something?
4: in quotes, yes, whatever radios they use.
1: Yeah. West of the Rockies, Ryan in Seattle. Hi, Ryan. What's on your mind?
6: I had a question for you, George, and then a question for the doctor. George, 13 years ago, you had Dr. Roger Lear on, and he described his personal witnessing of multiple metallic-looking craft that hovered over the Sea of Marmara near Turkey. And this went on while he witnessed it in 2009. But this had actually gone on for 3 years in a row, over 25 dates, and it was all captured on mini-DV cassette. So we're not talking about digital video. We're talking about just after VHS cassette. Back in between 2007 and 2009.
1: Yeah.
6: I mean, if you both have not sit down and studied this footage, I highly recommend you do. But I guess my question for you, George, because, I mean, if there's anybody has any questions about this footage that is available, has been circulating on the internet for 16 years.
1: Yeah, we've reported on it.
6: We
1: reported on it. It's really interesting imagery. So, yeah, it's out there for anybody who wants to look at it.
6: My question for you, George, is have you sat down and looked into it in free time, although you're very busy? And my question for the doctor is this happened right around the time that OSAP was starting. Had you at least become aware of this? And my second question is,
1: let's let him answer that one first. Let's let him answer that one first.
4: But the answer to that was no. At the time, other than the one, travel to Brazil, we were basically just continental U.S. We did not look at anything outside of the U.S. proper.
1: Quick second question, Ryan.
6: thank you for coming on, Doctor. I'd like to tell you that there are people out here that do appreciate what you're trying to do. My second question is, in your, one of your books, you mentioned that the United States government was mentioned of a UFO or UAP, and finally got entrance to it. Were you referring to the United States government is in possession of that, or is this a contractor that's in possession of it? Because if the United States government is in possession of it, possibly we can get some more information about this. It don't have to go to a contractor. That's okay. My last question. Thank you.
1: All right. Thanks for the call.
4: The question was breaking up, but I got the gist of it, and I really can't comment on that. Any further details?
1: Understood. We will go to Brendan on the wildcard line. Hey, Brendan, how you doing? You're on with Jim Lukatsky.
7: Hey, thank you so much, George, Dr. Lukatsky. I asked this question to Jeremy last time. Why is it the Pentagon allowing you to say these things? How are you approved to say this? Do you have any idea about that? And with the Department of War, they are the ones releasing these files. You had said that maybe the aliens are helping us develop. That kind of sounds peaceful. Can you talk about the juxtaposition between the Department of War releasing these and possibly peaceful aliens?
4: Well, I mean, the Department of War is just a name. So the fact that they're releasing this information is a lot of it. I don't want to use the word is useless, but it's. It's information that one collects, but what, again, going back to what do you do with it? How can you move forward with any information they're releasing? And by the way, I'm simply in these books reporting the official documentation. That documentation can be released. People have tried to FOIA it, and it's been said it doesn't exist. Now, I do know they purge things a lot because the more things became electronic, the more they were written and the more they were purges. So I don't know where it is, but that's one of the reasons released. I mean, obviously, I have the documents myself, so I can, and 10 other people do. I believe it's exactly 10. And so we were approved to release it.

0: It's, I guess to say it's just the way it is.
1: Thanks for the call, Brendan. I think, you know, the Department of War, didn't they have another site set up that sounded like it would be for this purpose? Somehow it ended up all the information being placed at DOW website. I'm sure they're really happy by the public response, a billion people. They kind of took control of the release. And I don't think all that information necessarily is generated by the Department of War, formerly DOD. Jim, what do you think about that? A billion people checking that stuff out. And I agree with you. The information, you know, what are you supposed to do with it? A lot of it's pretty old. 70% or so has already been released. And then they strip metadata and other tools of analysis from videos that they release. So it's still a billion people responding in just a couple of weeks.
0: Well,
1: that's pretty impressive.
0: I think that is very impressive. And I think that's very good because not everybody is going to be able to, let me put it straight, participate in UFO UAP research in their life. It's just not going to happen. You know, within Kona Blue, there's the areas of data collection, analysis, technology, experimentation, on and on, consciousness, medical, education. Just by the fact that they're aware that this is a real investigative area that should be pursued in these seven areas, that's a great accomplishment right there.
1: Yeah, not everybody spends every waking moment reading UFO websites and books and reports and, you know.
0: Correct.
1: People have lives. They have jobs, families, dogs, cats. We got just about a minute or so left. What's next for you? This is the last of the OSAP books, right? But have you got other projects in the works?
0: Well, the follow-on would be, the obvious follow-on is the down selection into the foundations of Kona Blue. Now, that could be constructed by the materials that have already been published and approved for release. But getting into the real details of Kona Blue and what was going to be done and why we know it was going to be done, that's going to need approval.
1: That sounds like it's going to be just as tricky or trickier than OSAP.
0: It'll be trickier, but it depends upon the way it's approached. But I think the information needs to get out. And, you know, in those seven areas I just listed, the public can participate in multiple ones of those. So they need to know what's the government-suggested direction.
1: Well, you've certainly got my attention with that. Dr. Lukacsky, thanks so much for joining us. Look forward to whatever you are working on next. And you and I, of course, will stay in touch. The book, Future Visions, is out now. I hope people will check it out. It's jam-packed. Good stuff.
0: Thank you very much.
1: All right, Jim. Coming up next, Michael Lazovsky and Jeremy Corbell talking about Sleeping Dog. We'll be right back.

0: There are so many
1: athletes wanted. 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
11: Iran's parliament speaker and foreign minister are in Qatar for talks. I'm Dave Anthony, Fox News, trying to work out a deal to end the conflict with the U.S. President Trump posted on Truth Social, it's largely negotiated, but there's no rush. He also wrote, either there will be a great and meaningful agreement or there will be no deal.
12: Here's where things stand at the moment. The framework is said to be 90 to 95% complete. Iran would reportedly give up its stockpiles of enriched uranium, stop enriching it, help reopen the strait, and agree to a broader regional ceasefire. 60 days would be given to reach a final deal, and Iran is said to get nothing unless it delivers first. In exchange, Iran would get sanction relief, a gradual easing of the U.S. blockade, and broader economic relief and normalization.
11: That's Fox's Jeff Paul in Dubai. Optimism about a deal has oil prices down big, falling 6%. It's Memorial Day. In about 4 hours, President Trump will lay a wreath at Arlington National Cemetery's Tomb of the Unknown Soldier. He posted on Truth Social, God bless those that have made the ultimate sacrifice.
13: The president issued a proclamation declaring Memorial Day as a national day of prayer for permanent peace. And this holiday is especially meaningful as Americans celebrate the United States' 250th anniversary. More than 1 million Americans have died in military service across this country's history.
11: Fox's Madeline Rivera, they're still trying to prevent a toxic chemical disaster in California.
14: Authorities scrambling to stabilize an overheated tank filled with highly toxic, flammable chemicals in Orange County, California, are trying to assess if a crack it's developed is lowering pressure inside the tank and helping decrease the risk of a catastrophic explosion. Some 50,000 people have been ordered to evacuate since the pressurized tank began venting vapors Thursday at GKN Aerospace Transparency Systems, some 40 miles south of downtown L.A.
11: That's Lillian Wu. 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
11: An apology for slavery from Pope Leo, the first pope to ever issue one, citing the role the Catholic Church played legitimizing slavery, failing to condemn it. The pope put that out in what's called an encyclical, his first one, that also includes some warning about the future.
17: Pope Leo XIV has released a much-anticipated manifesto warning that artificial intelligence should not be, quote, concentrated in the hands of only a few people, and that, quote, a more moral AI is not enough if that morality is determined by a few. His words came in his papal encyclical, an open letter titled Magnifica Humanitas that ran about 43,000 words in its English translation. He called for government regulation of AI, protection and retraining for workers whose jobs are being threatened by it, as well as protection of children from violent, sexualized, or fake online content generated by AI. Tanya J. Powers, Fox News.
11: They paid tribute to Kyle Busch at the NASCAR Coca-Cola 600 in Charlotte, days after Busch, who won more NASCAR races than any driver ever, died suddenly. His wife and children were at a pre-race ceremony. Busch's number 8 was on the track infield, and there was a moment of silence during lap 8. Daniel Suarez won the race. They also paid tribute to Busch at the Indianapolis 500, which had a photo finish.
12: A year ago, David Malukas finished in second place at the Indy 500. Sunday, as the race hit the home stretch, he was in the lead. But on Fox TV, Felix Rosenquist was making a move.
18: Here comes Rosenquist! Malukas defends! Who has it? Over the line! Who's it gonna be? It's Rosenquist!
12: The closest finish in Indy 500 history. Rosenquist edges Malukas by 0.0233 seconds for only his second career IndyCar Series win. Greg Thompson, Fox News.
11: In the NBA playoffs, San Antonio beat Oklahoma City by 21 points, tying the Western Conference Finals at 2 games apiece. In the NHL's West Final, Vegas goes up 3-0. The Golden Knights beat the Colorado Avalanche again, 5-3. I'm Dave Anthony. This is Fox News.
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1: That's Elvis Costello, Pump It Up, as we move into the second half of tonight's program. You know, I don't know if you can call this kismet or good luck or fate or destiny, but there's a new blockbuster documentary film called Sleeping Dog, and it had its debut earlier this month on the very same day that the U.S. government dropped a gigantic pile of UFO-related documentation and videos, and the whole world was abuzz about it. We've since had a second drop of documentation on the Department of War's website, and a billion people, as I mentioned, have visited it. So it was very fortuitous for this particular film. Hours after that happened, at a picturesque theater in Southern California, an audience was able to sit down and see a powerful and emotional film that titled Sleeping Dog, a deep dive into the UFO mystery and those who pursue it, the effect that this subject has on people's lives, the risks to whistleblowers and witnesses and journalists. And one of those journalists is Jeremy Corbell and his work on this subject. The director of this film, Michael Lazovsky, it's his first full-length film. It went to number one in the world in a matter of days. Fortuitous, I would say. Michael was born and raised in L.A. He developed an early obsession with horror, built elaborate annual haunted houses, and then joined Universal Studios Hollywood Halloween Horror Nights as a chainsaw monster performer. And I can tell you, of all the guests I've interviewed, this is the first one we had who killed people with chainsaws. He later transitioned into filmmaking, was accepted into the American Film Institute, where he continued to refine his craft. His horror short films have received international recognition or nominations and awards, and he is also the producer of the podcast Weaponized, which Jeremy Corbell and I host, and he's just going to join us now, along with Jeremy Corbell, who is the focus of a lot of what this film deals with, and we're going to have them join us in just a moment here on Coast to Coast AM.
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3: Real people, real stories.
4: I coughed, and I coughed until I choked 24 hours a day. I couldn't even walk across my floor without literally coughing until I was gassed. So I saw three different pulmonologists, and they could do nothing. Someone had mentioned to me about a product that President Reagan had taken. I ordered it within 1 week. 1 week. 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I said, "I can't answer that. It just stopped it."
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1: Welcome back. I'm joined now by two good friends of mine, Michael Lazovsky, the director of this new film, Sleeping Dog, and Jeremy Corbell, my co-host on Weaponized and longtime friend and collaborator who is the subject of much of the movie. Gents, glad you're here.
6: Thank you, George.
7: For having us.
1: I'm going to start with Michael. How did you, I know you made short horror films. How did you make the transition into a full-length documentary on this particular topic.
6: Yeah, sure. So I started at the American Film Institute. I directed a bunch of shorts over there, and it was around the time I was graduating. There was a huge writer's strike happening in Hollywood in the industry, and so there just wasn't a lot of work in the narrative field. And you know, one of the things that I was looking at, and some of my peers were too, were podcasts and unscripted entertainment, so docs and such. But really, podcasts is just booming, and it continues to boom. And you know, I remember being on Twitter and just like looking around and seeing, I think, a post from Jeremy Corbell, and I had a class around the time where we had to cold call three people every single week, and and it could be anybody we wanted to, and it was nerve wracking. It was really scary, actually. You could cold call anybody in the industry that we looked up to, and then we had to report back to our professor. So doing that, I mean, it is, you know, the scariest thing you could possibly do. But I got used to it. It gave me a lot of confidence. And then I decided, you know, to just reach out to Jeremy. But Jeremy specifically said, Jeremy Corbell says in his website, like, don't call me. Don't, you know, just email me a voice note. And that's what I ended up doing. And he invited me to come on set for Weaponized. And, I told him, you know, I have a skill set. I can help edit the podcast. And it was just perfect timing because I think he really needed that help. And that's how it started, I guess. My journey, I guess, into this world.
1: Oh, it's amazing that he even listened to the message, because, you know, that was before that he turns off all social media and communication devices. We'll get into that.
6: Knowing everything I do now, I'm just shocked that he trusted me. And I know he didn't, actually, and, you know, I've come to learn that. But, you know, to bring somebody else into his life knowing everything I do now is just wow.
1: Well, you've been with the podcast for a long time, do a great job in editing, but I didn't know your origin story until right now. But so... You weren't a UFO guy. You weren't knowledgeable about UFO and the issue and all the complexities of it. But then you started learning it as you're sitting in on these sessions and editing those episodes, right?
6: Oh, yeah. Yeah. I mean, like, I knew enough to know, like, I knew who Jeremy Corbell was. I knew who you were, George. I had watched the Bob Lazar film, and I've seen the Joe Rogan episodes. I think I've seen, like, one or two of them, or one of them prior. So yeah, but a lot of my knowledge, like for example, John Lear, who's in the movie, I had no idea. I did not know who he was. So I learned a lot just by, you know, sitting and listening and sort of being a fly on the wall to a lot of the conversations that you guys were having.
1: But I mean, it's complicated, right? It's not an easy thing to master or get your head around, because it's not just, oh, look at the sparkly thing in the sky.
6: No, totally not. Yeah. I mean, I think there are like two questions. Like the first one, like, is it real? You know, is there a non-human intelligence interacting with us? I can confidently, in my opinion, say yes. And then the second question, like, what is it? I think is just way more complicated. And I've come to learn that. And I did not know that going into it.
1: And at what point do you decide this needs a full documentary film? And it's the first full-length documentary film you've made. And within a matter of days, it goes to number one in the world. So, Michael, I'm sorry to tell you this, but it's downhill from here.
6: Yeah, totally. I mean, you know, I think the real, you know, for me, the eye-opening thing was, okay, so like Jeremy and yourself, George, like you guys report on Weaponized, right? You report on footage, whistleblowers. And I think the audience was really only seeing the tip of the iceberg to like the work that goes into like what you guys are actually doing on a day-to-day. And specifically Jeremy, like there's so much going on in his life and that goes into reporting on this stuff. So, you know, at that point, that's when I really decided to turn the camera and look at what was happening in Jeremy's life and kind of following him, you know, follow him around. It's really scary stuff. And I think a lot of people do not see that. They just see the video and they're like, oh, this video isn't good enough, or this whistleblower isn't good enough. But there's so much more to this reporting and intel agencies interacting with Jeremy and such. And that sort of thing really just was shocking and eye-opening to me.
1: You mentioned about John Lear, and of course, that's sort of, you know, Jeremy shares with you all these archives of footage, hundreds and hundreds of hours, things that he had shot with Lear. I'll let him tell this part of the story, and we'll come back to you, Michael. Jeremy, what were you doing with spending days and weeks and months with Lear and recording all those interactions? Describe that process and what you learned about Lear. I mean, in a sense, he was my entry point to the topic. He is your entry point to it, and Michael's as well.
7: Yeah, you know, Lear just, you know, I guess he makes his impression on people. It reminds me of something in Michael's movie, because that really was the first time I've self-reflected on what it was that I actually was doing all of those years. I had not even gotten a hold of you yet, George. You know, I had got a hold of Lear, and in Michael's movie, he says, "You've fallen down the rabbit hole and there's no hope." Yeah. And that kind of sums it up. You know, when you heard what Lear was saying back in the day, it was just so fantastical. And like anything, when I was just going there, I was just trying to just gauge it, just try to find out, is he telling the truth as he knows it? Is he messing with people? I really didn't know.
1: Well, it's a little bit of both, isn't it? I mean, when you look back at it, he had you. You became sort of his enabler. You would smuggle cigars into him when his wife didn't want him smoking them.

0: you'd fix toilets and plumbing systems. And, you know, he took advantage of the time he spent and shared a lot of stuff with you. But you had to take it with a grain of salt, right?
1: Yeah, oh, I carried bags of salt every time I went over to Lear's house. Yeah. You know, it was funny. The first time he invited me to his house, you know, I really didn't know what to expect. I went there and I felt like he was kind of holding me hostage because he would just look at me over the barrel of his cigar. He wouldn't say anything to me, especially about UFOs. And it was like that the entire time. I mean, I went out onto the street and made my first film. That, you know, on one night when he wouldn't talk to me, called Lost Vegas. And I just put it up because I was so frustrated. He wouldn't talk to me about UFOs. But then when he started, I guess it was like a test. So he was messing with me. It was like a test. Just see if I was dedicated, you know, and would stay there. I don't know.
0: Michael, talk to me about wading through hundreds of hours of video of John Lear eating a lot but not saying much. I mean, it's a challenge. I say it in a loving way. I respect John Lear. He was a friend of mine. We became neighbors. I mean, I could throw a rock in where I lived. And, you know, he was my entry point for the topic and was very helpful. But, you know, from the first interview on, I knew you got to be careful at taking it at face value, things that he claims, like 93 races live on the sun kind of a stuff.
2: Totally.
0: So talk about going through all that footage.
2: Yeah, I mean, it was tedious. And you know what? I actually kind of, I think, felt Jeremy's frustration even watching, just going through those hours, because so much of it is, you know, John Lear eating, not really answering any questions. You know, John Lear will be talking to Jeremy and just say, I need to take a nap now. And, you know, like Jeremy was kind of documenting his day-to-day life. But in the beginning, like, you know, Jeremy said, like, he wasn't getting a lot. And you know, I think John, from what I understood from the footage, he would receive things and then just kind of, like, spit it out to Jeremy. So sometimes, you know, what John would be telling Jeremy, I mean, it, you know, he didn't – I don't know if he actually believed was fact, but he kind of just spat things out, anything that, you know, he was told. So I found that – I found him to be an interesting person, just like watching the footage. But you know, one thing, and it's at the, you know, towards the end, like one of the last scenes that John Lear is in the movie, he says something that I thought, you know, was really from his heart. And he says, there's never going to be disclosure from the government. They don't know. The government doesn't even know what all of this is. And I found that to be probably true. So, you know, that's kind of the last time we see him in the film. And that was one of the last days that Jeremy shot with John Lear, when John Lear was already getting a little upset at Jeremy. And I found that to be from his heart, 100% and true.
0: It's lucky, you know, Jeremy had intended to make a big documentary film about Lear and ran into some difficulties with it. He can tell us about those if he wants. But, you know, obviously Lear, hundreds of hours, though it may be, you couldn't make a film just about Lear based on his interaction with Jeremy. You had to go and expand it to a much broader theme. You described the theme. What is it you wanted to do with this film?
2: Yeah, so, I mean, for me, again, you know, it's showing Jeremy's journey, I think, in following his curiosity. I mean, you know, that's like the biggest theme. It's like following your curiosity and then getting to a certain truth and then like the struggles. You know, I assume, you know, I know Jeremy wants to, you know, get this stuff out, report on, but it's dangerous. It's scary. So it's like you follow your curiosity to a point where you find yourself in a situation where, you know, this stuff can potentially, you know, you find yourself in a risky spot. So that's, you know, for me, that's what I saw as the core. Even, I mean, yeah, originally I was thinking, okay, maybe there's a John Lear film in here, but I really saw the through line of the story. And what I kept going back to was Jeremy's journey through all of this. And yeah.
0: You've been around us enough to know, to get a feel for the field, this ufology field, UFO world.
2: Yeah.
0: And the constant barrage of snark that comes with it. And,
2: oh yeah.
0: Oh, skullduggery, yeah. And insults, and you know, that's one level of stuff. Your film goes into others, but just to start with, the kinds of things that, you know, that we deal with all the time, and that other people who investigate this deal with all the time, it's not exactly encouraging to a young filmmaker. Hey, let me into this. I love this stuff.
2: No, yeah. And I've learned through the process of this how, you know, and it is why, I mean, there's different levels, right? There's like the average person on Twitter or not average, but a person on Twitter, or there's like, you know, intel agencies and interacting, you know, with you guys. And to me, it's like, I don't want to know. And I made an agreement with Jeremy. I don't really want to know anything I should.

0: There are wars happening. You know, there's a war in Iran. There's a lot of stuff happening. You have taxpayer funded government agents on a payroll engaging with Jeremy. I've seen firsthand hours and hours a day, you know, calls, video. I mean, trying to manipulate reporting, trying to stop reporting. So to me, that was just shocking and eye opening. And these are like high, high level officials. So yeah, that stuff to me was okay. That was a turning point for me where I felt like this stuff is serious and real.
1: I mentioned in the intro that, you know, we had a premiere planned in Southern California for a couple of weeks, and people have been invited. And then that morning, the U.S. government drops this gigantic pile of UFO stuff, and suddenly the whole world is buzzing about UFOs. And so the timing couldn't have been better. It's, I don't know if you think Jeremy rigged that and made that happen, called the White House or something, but I mean, holy cow, what a start off.
0: Yeah, mind blowing. And you know, and the thing is, this was all accidental. Like with our release too, we finished the movie, we wanted it out. And, you know, there was no, I mean, it was just the universe kind of working itself out. And now, you know, it was great because the second drop, 8 of the, you know, videos that are in the film towards the end, that was in the second drop of, multiple videos have been in the second drop of, the government release that came out on Friday. So, you know, in many ways, the film did provoke, I think more videos coming out in full and the raw data from government.
1: Jeremy, there's some very personal and emotional moments in this movie where you really opened up. I was surprised. I hadn't seen the film until it debuted in that theater, and that you let the world into that part of your experiences.
2: Yeah, Michael chose to put that in the film, even though I told him not to verbally in the film and afterwards told him not to. And my family told him not to. But, you know, he made a good argument, which is that it's really easy for people to call you and me, you know, CIA disinformation agents and to dehumanize and to diminish what it takes to do the reporting that we do. And it does take a lot. It is hard work. So I take umbrage with that. When people are saying, you know, we get fed information, that is not true. We do not solicit, but we vet everything. And I'm speaking to you and you know this, but it was just kind of cool to allow Michael. Look, I put no restrictions on him. The only thing I said, one restriction is don't lie. And that's even in the timeline, you know, about how he's showing the footage and everything. So he, you know, I can't deny. I guess I was on the other end of it. It was like when I made the movie on Bob Lazar, man, he ate popcorn. He's like, I'll watch it. He went silent on me for, I think, like 24, 48 hours, just didn't even call me back. And now I understand it's really difficult. You know, the self-reflection of seeing your life span those 15 to 20 years of footage that I gave to Michael, it was difficult to look at in a way.
1: So you've been out beating the bushes and promoting the film, doing interviews and helping to get the word out. But this thing took off like a rocket right from the beginning. It went to number one across the board, all films. I mean, you have to be pleased and maybe a little bit surprised that it took off like that.
2: I mean, you're asking Michael. Yeah, I mean, I don't know what to think anymore about how things are going to go down. It's so coincidental. I mean, look, on our release date for the movie, it was also, by the way, it was the 68th anniversary to the day that NORAD was born. It was the 4th anniversary that humanity collectively saw for the first time our black hole at the center of our galaxy. There's just so many funny things that occurred. So that when everything dropped on that day of the release of Michael's film, it almost felt scripted.
1: Yeah.
0: Yeah.
1: Yeah. I'm sure there are people accusing you of that somehow.
2: I wish I could control things like that. No.
1: One of the great things that you're able to use as a marketing device that Michael included in his movie was there are 8 short video clips of government produced videos of UFOs, UAP, that they have dubbed UAP. And there's been a lot of pressure to get the government, the feds, the Department of War, to release more of these videos, and you purposely included 8 short clips that had not been released as sort of a nudge. Hey, it's about time you guys release this stuff. And you know, that proved fortuitous for both of you guys. And when we come back, we're going to get into what was included in those clips and whether or not the feds actually released all 8 of them or not. We're talking with Michael Lazovsky and Jeremy.

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4: Fox News, I'm CJ Papa. Freedom 250, the National Memorial Day observance at Arlington National Cemetery. President Trump will be joined by Vice President J.D. Vance and War Secretary Pete Hegseth.
5: They will deliver remarks as members of the military encourage Americans to remember the bravery of the men and women who died serving our country. The president issued a proclamation declaring Memorial Day as a national day of prayer for permanent peace.
4: That's Fox's Madeline Rivera searching for a peace deal with Iran.
6: The framework is said to be 90 to 95% complete. Iran would reportedly give up its stockpiles of enriched uranium, stop enriching it, help reopen the strait.
4: That's Fox's Jeff Paul in Dubai. President Trump posting on Truth Social this morning, the deal with Iran will either be a great and meaningful one or there will be no deal. 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
1: That song, Dead Man's Hand, you know, when you take the deep dive into the UFO topic and start investigating it, the possibility of death threats raises its head. We're going to hear about that in a moment. The song is by a band called Lord Huron of some note. They kick off a new tour less than 2 weeks from now. And another of their song, Life is Strange, that we've used on this program before, is the credits. It is the music over the credits of Michael Lazowski's film Sleeping Dog. And when we come back, we'll get into what life is like for a UFO investigator, the idea that phones are tapped and people are followed and death threats. Those are all real things, and Michael documents them in this film. More to come here on Coast to Coast AM.
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1: Michael Lazowski, after you get wade through the mountains of John Lear material for use in your film and you whittle it down to a manageable chunk, you start learning other things about Jeremy's life, previous incarnations he's had as a martial artist and then as an artist itself. And how do those fit into the big picture that lead him into UFOs, do you think?
4: Yeah, I mean, it was, you know, at its face value, you know, what I found so interesting, what I learned about Jeremy is, you know, he's not making money off of the UFO thing, right? So, you know, you take yourself out of the UFO stuff, the UFO world, and he is a rental property manager by day. I mean, that's how he makes his income. And oh, by the way, he's also, you know, obtaining and releasing classified information, briefing Congress, you know, with you, George, and doing all this amazing work. So I just, you know, on his face level, found that to be an interesting story. Like, Jeremy's just a guy. And he followed his curiosity and found himself in a place where a bunch of whistleblowers and government officials like trust him and they just talk to him. And I found that very interesting. Like, he is just a guy and he just, you know, followed his passion, knocked down doors and got to where he was. And I wanted to tell that part of the story too.
1: Yeah. He doesn't have clearances. You know, he doesn't work for the CIA, I think. Just kidding. You know, the surprising part, or maybe the hardest stuff to swallow, is not aliens, UFOs, species, non-human interacting with us. It's the government reaction. I mean, I know when I started, that's what hooked me on the topic, is the government reaction to people who ask questions and try to dig for the truth, is the visceral reaction. And so you start hearing, you know, it's pretty common in UFO world It's like a baptism of fire to claim you've had a death threat or your phone is tapped or people are following you or something like that. But and maybe it was hard for you to swallow that this could be real, but it is real, isn't it?
4: Oh, yeah. Yeah. I mean, Jeremy's, you know, gone through that, you know, firsthand. But yes, and the scariest thing, you know, there was a moment in the film, you know, when Jeremy was really going through it. And I remember we were in a hotel room and I was wondering, like, what's going to happen to this movie if something happened to Jeremy? So I brought up the question. It was an awkward question, but and I had to pull out my phone. He asked me to pull out my phone, and he recorded an entire message as to like what would happen in the case of his passing, because this stuff was very real and serious. And again, I was scared by proximity. I mean, it was just scary for me documenting somebody and their life is, you know, at in danger. I mean, that was something that I did not, you know, expect to be happening when I started this project or even hopped on board with Weaponized.
1: Jeremy, I remember the first time I realized that my phone was being tapped and people were listening to my calls in the newsroom, in the KLAS TV newsroom. And I was aghast and shocked at it. I think there's no way they would ever get a warrant from a judge to approve this. They're just doing it. And, you know, now that seems passe compared to the kinds of things, the challenges that you and I have both had. Share a little bit about what you say to Michael in the movie about intrusions and scary stuff that's happened. I mean, phones, you assume that pretty much your computer and everything you've got is monitored, right?
5: Yeah, I mean, I guess Michael now knows what it's like to obtain footage that you cannot release, like on a moral level, because you've given your word and it's your bond, because there could be like a cascade of casualties, you know. Michael, in making the film, you know, I document everything in my life. He saw certain federal agencies tell me directly that another federal agency was, you know, tipping people to directly come and take my life. And, you know, it's a real, that is a real thing. My family had to sit down for that, meeting. And Michael saw, you know, part of that footage. And, yeah, look, he makes my life look like a horror movie and a comedy. It's a, you know, it's a fascinating movie that way. But in real life, perceived threat and real threat, like actionable threat and perceived threat, they feel the same in the human body. You know, I never want to get back to that mindset again. But, you know, the first thing George, an intel agent, once said to me when I first got in contact with him, or he got in contact with me, is, you are now in the hall of mirrors. And to this day, you know, I understand that on a much deeper level. Yeah.
1: Yeah. I mean, you have to operate your life that even some kind of encrypted apps that people use to try to maintain a level of secrecy, those don't really mean anything anymore, do they?
5: I mean, look, the movie really shows it as it is, and it really amazed me that our federal lawyer, who we announced in the film, actually participated, Chuck McCullough III. And in the movie, you do see some of the process that journalists have to go through. And this is not for us. It's to protect sources, especially if they don't protect themselves. But, you know, you see me digging in the desert. That is something I have been doing for 13 years now, is putting holes in the desert. Because you can't trust your devices. We now know that the whistleblowers that we walked into ODNI, we now know the CIA was spying on them. How do we know that? Because the head of the DIG, the Director's Initiative under the ODNI, which is the Office of the Department of National Intelligence, said in Congress and testified to the fact that the whistleblowers that came in to testify about UAP were being spied on illegally by the CIA. That means you, George, that means me, because we were the first to be contacted. We walked some of those people and connected them with everybody. And so that was very disturbing. That was confirmation when everybody's making the joke, oh yeah, hey, the CIA is probably listening to this call. Well, we actually got confirmation in Congress under oath from the head of the ODNI. Yeah, it kind of pisses me off. The more I think about it, as journalists in America, you kind of take it for granted. They're not supposed to do that. That's illegal. And I'm furious.
1: Let's talk about the 8 video clips that were included. So you and I have released a lot of stuff that was not officially released. It probably made inside folks very angry that we had it. And of course, you know, the usual suspects will blast it. It's baloney. It's too grainy. I don't care. All that stuff. But, you know, a lot of what we have released in the past has now been released by the DOW. The clips that were included in the film, can you describe them and what the strategy was?
5: Sure. So Michael asked me if he could see some of the process and document it. And I didn't know if that was a good idea. So I called our lawyer, Chuck McCullough, and, you know, he says, look, it's good to document it. Michael convinced me from the very beginning that turning the camera around, I gave him the footage, 20 years of footage, go make like a bunch of UFO movies. You know, that was the idea. But he convinced me that it would be a protective act to allow him to film it. And I started getting indications that was true. You know, Michael's filming as things happened. At least I had a witness, you know. So the camera, instead of my passport, really this time in this phase of my life became a shield. And he was just documenting in the film one of the, you know, the methods we use as journalists to really make sure that information, as we're assessing it, that it is confidential and doesn't spill even to foreign nations. I mean, that's something the FBI has said to both of us, which is that their concern for us as journalists in America is not sources, not stopping us, but rather foreign nations finding a way to see it, what it is that we may or may not have obtained. And then before we can look at it and make sure it doesn't hurt national security and that it is of value, that they could use that for strategic advantage and strategic surprise against America. So FBI was more like, hey, man, you know, we believe in journalism in America. You know, we're just afraid that something could happen to you. You know, you could get honey trapped. You could, you know, get extorted, you know, all of these horrible things. So it's a real cosmic pickle what to do. So in the movie, I am simply reviewing footage, and you know, I let Michael see some of that footage. Obviously, he was filming it, and it was a big debate. I was like, you can't put that in. But I kept telling Michael, every time I argue against you, I need you to argue back against me, because I know what it's like to be in his position. You want to tell the whole truth. You want to push the boundaries. You want to find out how far you can go. That's what makes a good documentary. So it was really weird. I was like arguing against myself by telling him to argue against me. So we finally show those clips, and what they are things that we were currently assessing. Now you start to notice that some of them are exactly what was released by our government. I mean, I could start with the Baghdad Phantom in the first release, but for our and your audience, main thing is this. When you look at a government piece of footage, you know, via a laptop, right, via what you and I put out, let's just be really clear. We don't solicit. That's an illegal thing. That's asking for classified information. As our lawyer would say, you know, we're not qualified to assess that. And a lot of people have tried to trick us, George, as you know, over the years, and we haven't fallen for it yet that we know of. And so when you get the government putting out a piece that is something that you see a clip of in the movie, here's the benefit. The benefit is that no source has to be put in a position that they could get in trouble, because it is illegal. How do you think these videos get out? Obviously, somebody in a skiff illegally is filming them. And our job is to protect sources. Great. So the government has said they're going to give transparency. So let's not. Every time we release a video, there could be a cascade of casualties, I say, right? Unknown unknowns, just things that could happen to people. When the government puts it out, it's the raw file. It should be. So it's not something that's smuggled out where you're filming a screen. Much better for analysts, much better to, you know, for the witnesses and the sources. You understand?
1: Yeah. And in this case, I think 5 of the 8 in the film have been released now, maybe more of them, except that they get edited. Certain information is edited and then the metadata is stripped. Right.
5: Right. Michael can tell you a little bit about what he's seen with that, what's come out. But the metadata, now that's interesting. Any of those videos, if you don't have the speeds, the trajectories, that kind of thing, you're kind of like stumbling in the dark. So it's funny because those are not sensitive, right? If they're deeming those positions not to be sensitive, then allow that data to come out, because that allows analysts to look at the footage. It's very bizarre. But Michael, what did they put out that you put in your movie?
4: Yeah, you know what? I think they put out actually 7 out of the 8. And then And then there's stuff that also predates the film, right? That was released on Weaponized. So there's the chandelier and the disc through the clouds one. And I find it a little, honestly, as an observer, kind of a little spooky that, they have hundreds, maybe thousands of these UFO videos, and they're specifically putting out the ones that you guys, that were released on Weaponized and the films. I ask myself, why? Like, why is there such a focus on those videos out of all of them, right? It's kind of, I don't know, spooky to me.
1: Well, what's the thought process as you, sorry, go ahead, Jeremy.
5: Well, no, I think, Michael, what you're seeing is the floor, not the ceiling. You know, everything, as I say, has been provoked. I mean, George and I have given to the Pentagon each release as and before they're coming out to make sure they knew and they could be honest about it. Now, they were a couple times they were honest about it, but the rest of the times they say, we have no comment for these alleged videos, so everybody can doubt that George and I put out actual military filmed UAP, that they designated UAP, and now you're seeing they put them out. So guess what? I guess we should be trusted, and that's very interesting. So what you're getting is you're getting a government response that was provoked, for sure provoked. But my question is, we've been talking about in Congress reverse engineering. You just had the head of the DIA's UFO program on your show, George, Dr. Lukacsky. He says our government has a craft and we breached the hull, a craft of non-human origin. I listened really closely this time on radio, and it's funny. He did give indication that maybe it would have been something not from a crash, but maybe something delivered or a gift. He used very different wording this time, or interesting wording. So if that's what we're really talking about, and if David Grush raises his hand under oath and says, biologics, we have bodies, then these are really kind of neat videos. Journalists could already do this. Why aren't we having the real conversation yet?
1: We'll get into that. I want to ask you, Michael, we're going to go to a break in a couple of minutes, but were you worried at all? I mean, you wanted to use those clips, but it's somewhere in the back of your mind, you had to have a voice saying, geez, could I go to prison for this? Could I get in trouble?
4: A little bit, but I've developed a trust specifically with Jeremy over time, and we made an agreement that I will not be exposed to certain things that I shouldn't be, that could potentially put me in any sort of risk. So that gave me some confidence, I was not being exposed to anything that is dangerous, and I was documenting everything. So for me, obviously there's a little bit of, that I was a little worried. I was more worried really for Jeremy, to be honest, and the subject of the documentary and what he was going through. That was really where the worry was. Like, I was thinking, am I going to be the last person he texted or called, before something happens to him?
1: Or did you think, gosh, now I can add my name to the list of people whose phones are being monitored? And I wouldn't want you to expose that you have another wife and children somewhere, because that would be embarrassing at home, right?
4: I mean, of course. I mean, I assume that this stuff doesn't bother me that much. The monitoring, I have not had any direct contact with any agencies. Like, I know you guys have all the time. But I assume there's some monitoring, and, to me, it doesn't bother me as much.
1: Jeremy had mentioned about ODNI, the Office of the Director of National Intelligence. We did have invited to meet with those folks last September, right after the congressional hearing, and share information and try to help them get to the bottom of what they were looking into, which were legacy UFO programs. Where are the crashes? Let's find this stuff out. It backfired, some of the names that were brought in to help them in that quest were really trashed and thrashed and denigrated, and then coincidentally, Tulsi Gabbard, the director of National Intelligence, just resigned as soon as the information, a week after the information comes out that CIA had been spying on that agency. ODNI oversees CIA. They're supposed to be the superiors to CIA. That testimony, sworn testimony by the guy who ran the DIG program for ODNI, really landed with a thud. Jeremy, I mean, I don't think we've seen the end of the reverberations from that.
5: Oh, no, not at all. We haven't, because not only did they lie to me. I mean, look, some of the people in the DIG were really, really good people. I know that is a fact now, right? But yeah, there seemed to have been a submission that was really diabolical. It wasn't just to get to the bottom of the UFO thing. I mean, you were standing there with me, George. We're going to get to the bottom of this, man. We're going to get to the bottom of this. Okay, cool. first lie, second lie, third lie, fourth lie. I am just listening. My lawyer, Chuck McCullough, said, do not have those conversations. And then when I told him, oh no, I'm going to find out what they're trying to do, he started chuckling. He says, well, I can't tell you not to, but you know, I'm going to advise you as, you know, a cautious lawyer, you know, to stay away from that. They don't need a journalist to find out where the saucers are. It was exactly what he said. And I found it interesting because I caught him in lies. I saw how they were trying to twist and how they were trying to diminish and actually threaten and harass the whistleblowers that came in. And that's when it really turned for me.
1: Well, we're going to get into that and more about the film Sleeping Dog, talking with Michael Lazovsky and Jeremy Corbell. And we'll save some time for some calls from you folks in the fourth and final hour. Coast to Coast, we'll be right back.

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12: People across America will pay tribute to the fallen. I'm Dave Anthony, Fox News.
13: I feel like we live Memorial Day every day almost.
12: David Horton's son Chris was an Army specialist killed in the war in Afghanistan in 2011, and his father tells Fox he's
13: just missing him, imagining him at a different age. But we look, our family looks at Chris as an absolute American hero.
12: There will be Memorial Day gatherings and parades. The biggest will be in Washington, D.C. President Trump will go to Arlington National Cemetery, lay a wreath at the Tomb of the Unknown Soldier. He posted on Truth Social, God bless those that have made the ultimate sacrifice. The president also just posted negotiations with Iran are proceeding nicely. It will only be a great deal for all or no deal at all, and back to the battlefront and shooting bigger and stronger than ever.
14: The bottom line here, the Iranians will have to make serious concessions as it relates to their nuclear program in the Strait of Hormuz, or they are not going to receive any sanctions relief whatsoever.
12: Fox's Trey Yingst in Tel Aviv.
14: The Trump administration says the deal with Iran is 95% complete, but there are still some final details to be addressed. The memorandum of understanding may take several days to reach because the Iranian system doesn't move as fast as the United States would like.
12: Optimism about a deal as oil prices falling more than 5%. They paid tribute to Kyle Busch in Charlotte before NASCAR's Coca-Cola 600, which he was supposed to drive in before Busch's sudden death last week. His wife and children were honored by NASCAR CEO Steve O'Donnell.
15: Samantha, I want you to know that this sport stands with you and that you and your children are NASCAR family forever.
12: Busch's number 8 was also displayed large on the track infield. Daniel Suarez won the race. They also paid tribute to Kyle Busch at the Indianapolis 500. Felix Rosenquist then was the winner in the closest finish ever by just 0.02 of a second. 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
12: Well, this was a huge deal in 2020. A police killing in Minnesota on this day 6 years ago, and George Floyd's death led to mass protests, even as we were in the throes of COVID and all the shutdowns.
27: A video of Floyd's death at the hands of former Minneapolis police officer Derek Chauvin kneeling on Floyd's neck for 9 minutes and 29 seconds went viral and prompted unrest. Floyd's uncle, Selwyn Jones, asked by Fox 9 Minneapolis St. Paul if he thinks enough change has taken place since his nephew's murder.
28: Not enough change, but as long as we keep fighting, as long as this event keeps happening,
29: yes,
28: and showing unity.
27: Chauvin is serving two concurrent sentences following his conviction in Floyd's murder. Three other officers have completed their prison terms. Deborah Valentine, Fox News.
12: On Wall Street, no opening bell this hour. The stock market is closed for Memorial Day after the Dow finished Friday at a record high. At the movies, The Force tops the box office.
27: Star Wars is back.
30: Hey, never touch the buttons.
27: After nearly 7 years away from the big screen, a new Star Wars movie drew crowds of fans during its debut this Memorial Day weekend. Star Wars, The Mandalorian and Grogu is expected to pull in an estimated $102 million domestically for the long weekend. It exceeded expectations, but is on the low side for a Disney Star Wars release. The relationship horror movie, Obsession, did better during its second weekend with an astonishing 30% uptick in ticket sales to earn nearly $22.5 million. Carmen Roberts, Fox News.
12: In the NBA playoffs, the Western Conference Finals all tied up. San Antonio beat Oklahoma City in Game 4 by 21 points. On the ice, Vegas beat Colorado 5-3 to take a 3-0 lead in the NHL's West Final. I'm Dave Anthony, and this is Fox News.
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2: Hello, America. I want to talk to you about real issues, the real things that we should be talking about that no one is talking about. And I mean, literally, no one is talking about. And if we could break through on this one thing, we could solve our problems in America. And I'm just dumb enough to think it could happen. I'm just naive enough. I'm just optimistic enough to believe that we're actually still good Americans. And I'll talk about that here in just 60 seconds.
3: Let me ask you something. How many different places do you have to go right now just to understand your business insurance? 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Different policies, different documents, different people you have to call depending on what the question is. 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
2: All right. I want you to look at everything that is happening right now. You just go on to X or whatever and scroll down. Scroll on your phone, turn on the TV, listen to the noise that you're hearing, maybe even in your own offices. You will hear labels being thrown around all the time. Fascist, traitor, threat to democracy, radical, yada, yada, yada. And it is a really strange way to run a country, especially in a country that was built on argument and free speech. That's what built us. People on the left will say it was revolution. No, it's a very different kind of revolution. Our Declaration of Independence is what made our revolution work, where every other revolution in the history of man ends poorly. This one ended with the people who started it because they had a very clear vision of what they were trying to build. Okay? And we're sitting here arguing about things that, you know, neither side, I don't believe that either side of the average American believe in some of these things, okay? We should be laying our cards face up on the table and say, this is what I believe, this is what it costs, this is why it's worth it, and argue about that. You strip all the names and the labels off of it. The truth is, we have real disagreements, serious disagreements. The country is in bad shape. Okay? But the question now is, do we want it to come apart? Do we still believe that it's worth saving? I am maybe perhaps too naive, but I happen to believe that most Democrats do not get up in the morning and say, I just want capitalism dead. I want the president dead. I want a dictatorship. I'd rather have China run things. I just don't believe any of that. Okay. So what is it we should be talking about? I jotted some notes down last night and I want to go over them on the things that we should be talking about to show you that we're really not that far apart. Let's start with money. One side looks at the national debt and says, real danger. Too much spending, too much borrowing, interest payment, eating away at the future. It's going to collapse. And their answer is cut spending, limit government growth, try to stabilize the dollar before it slips and crashes and burns. Okay. The other side doesn't deny all of those things. They also see the same thing. They're like, we're never going to make it. You cannot do this. But they see a government that still has room to act, especially in crisis. They argue about, you know, pulling back will stall the growth, hurt working families, weaken the safety net. So they still believe spend more, but maybe we spend less on defense, whatever. Are those that different? Yes, they're talking about higher taxes, spending, yada, yada, manage the debt instead of slamming on the brakes. We're all dealing with the same number. This one's math. But what you learn when you look at this particular thing, and this is a huge crisis, both the Democrats and the Republicans know, I mean, people who vote for them, they both know my side's not serious about debt. Okay, they're not serious. This is all bullcrap. I know the debt is a problem. My Democratic neighbor knows the debt is a problem. Shouldn't we be uniting on that one, that both parties are lying to us about it? Right? But that's something that we actually all believe in. And that's one thing that we say we're arguing about. Hear me out. Let's talk about the border. One side sees a system that is completely out of control, too many people crossing illegally, too much strain on cities, schools, and hospitals. They argue that law enforcement has to come first, physical barriers, stricter asylum rules, faster removals, yada, yada. The other side, and I'm talking about the honest people, okay? The other side see an economic system under pressure. They see problems, laws that are outdated, workforce needs immigration, enforcement won't fix it, blah, blah, blah. They push for legal pathways, reform, a structured system that still allows entry, et cetera, et cetera. Both sides are reacting to the same problem, the same reality. What we have right now is not working, but they each have different levers. They're both arguing, but both sides are reasonable to a degree. Okay, I happen to disagree, but I can see reason in the argument. Remember, I'm talking about the average voter. Energy. One side says we're sitting on resources. It'll make us dominant. Oil, gas, natural reserves. We should dominate. We can use them. We can drill. We can drive prices down, reduce the dependence on unstable regions, get out of the Middle East. Growth will come from abundance. It's a way to be able to pay down our debt. It's a way to stop the endless wars. The other side says, well, no, wait. Climate. Environmental damage. Long-term instability. It's not the future. We're going to run out. They push for a transition. Even though it's messy. Renewables. Stricter controls. Okay? One side is saying cheap energy now. Another one is saying a different system later. I don't agree with them, but that's at least a conversation you can have. Foreign policy. How long is the United States going to carry the weight of the world? Endless commitments, endless conflicts, endless bills. Why are we over in the Middle East? Why are we over with Ukraine? Pull back. Let the alliances step up. You know, let the allies do all of these things. Choose our fights more carefully. The other side says pulling back creates a vacuum. Vacuums get filled by countries that don't share our interests. They lean towards, no, we got to be more involved, staying engaged, projecting power, prevent bigger conflicts later, blah, blah, blah. Here's what's crazy about this. You know what? Most Democrats that I know are actually saying more of what the Republicans are saying, which is, I don't want any of these wars anymore. It's the big government people on both Republican and Democrat side that are still pushing for more wars. They're still pushing for what the State Department has been pushing for 100 years. But the average person is like, I don't want my kid dying in a war for what? We're not that far apart. Crime and policing. One side sees disorder, okay? You can't weaken the system like this. You know, police have been pulled back, laws softened. Nobody's paying a price for, there is no consequence anymore. And the answer, one side, restore authority, fund the police, tighten the system down. The other side sees a system that has overreached, has been a problem in the past, uneven enforcement, lack of trust in communities. And their answer is reform, oversight, changing how policing works, and how much there is of it. Okay, I don't agree. But we could have that debate. I could go through safety versus fairness. Both sides claim to defend it. Healthcare. One side says free markets, competition, privacy, you know, private innovation, less government control. The other side says no, more government control, you know, because we got to have access. We have to have taxpayer funds in it, blah, blah, blah. The fight isn't whether healthcare matters. The fight is who should control healthcare. Education, same thing. Parental authority, no, more state authority. People pushing for school choice, local control, transparency. The other side says no, institutional structure, public system, standardized approaches, yada, yada, yada. Gender identity, medical treatment, especially for minors. One side says this is serious life-altering decisions involving children. Strict limits, parental control, caution. The other side says, well, they can be necessary. But this side is saying follow the science. And yet, as the science is coming in, they're not following the science. Why? Technology. We're on pretty much the same page in some way. One side is worried about censorship. I don't want the government having influence over these platforms. I don't want them restricting information and conversation. I don't want it filtered by the government. I'm worried about AI in the hands of the government and the Pentagon. The other side is saying, well, but there's chaos spreading and we have to have, and foreign influence and destabilization. We have to have some control. But that's a reasonable conversation. But is that where it lives? Is that the conversation that we're actually having? I say no. All of these things, elections, 80% of the population, both Republican and Democrat, are saying the same thing. You got to have an ID. You got to have an ID. Reasonable people on the Democratic side would say, yeah, but I want to make sure that we're not stopping people who can vote to vote. But 80% say, but people who shouldn't vote shouldn't vote. You could go down this list on absolutely everything. And that brings us back to America, because those are real arguments that we need to discuss. They all have trade-offs. They all have consequences. But that's not what we're arguing, is it? Is it? We're not talking about those things. We're talking about how people are not just wrong, they're evil. That they're Nazis, that they're fascists, that they want to round up and put everyone in jail. Those are not real. Okay? They're not real. They are with some, but that brings me to the third group, because there is a third group, a third category that doesn't fit into this neat little two-sided argument of America. There is a faction, and it's mainly on the left, but it is now growing on the right. But the one on the left is active and organized. And they're not arguing about trade-offs at all, at all. Their goal is not better policies for working families under the American system. It is to overthrow the system itself, capitalism, the Judeo-Christian foundations of Western life, the nuclear family as the core unit of society. We're not talking about Democrats. We are talking about radicals who have infiltrated the Democratic Party and convinced Democrats that they're arguing what I had just laid out. But they're not. Because the power structure behind there are working to erode the roles of moms and dads, normalize gender confusion, accelerate medical interventions on children, pursue the red-green alliance, you know, the tactical marriage between Marxism and Islamist forces that will kill democracy outright. They align themselves with the World Economic Forum, with the top-down global governance that treat national sovereignty as a joke, individual liberty gone, traditional culture as obstacles to be managed or dismantled. And that's not just the Democrats. There are a lot of big progressive Republicans that want that too. My point is, the third group doesn't share the goal of the regular Democrat or Republican. The millions of working people, the parents, the small business owners that just want a safer street. They want to be able to afford groceries and good schools and have a fair shot. We can disagree. with one another on real issues, unless you're trying to tear down the country that gave all of us a shot in the first place. We can argue that this isn't working. We can argue and say, hey, you know, the dream of America is fading fast if we don't have a conversation. But we're not talking about compromises. What we're talking about is destroy the system. The radical faction wants it destroyed. They see crisis as the opportunity to accelerate the takedown. And that's why they pour every resource in convincing ordinary Democrats that Trump or anyone else who resists is not just wrong, not just a conservative, but a Nazi who has to be stopped at all costs, including street violence, assassination attack, whatever. Because once you can convince one side or the other that the other side is Hitler reborn, you stop asking questions about the actual agenda. America, you got to distance yourself from people who are trying to convince you this is all about, let's say, Donald Trump. Why is it every society

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0: I want to go to something. Ricky, you brought this to the table, and it might be a good fit here. Correct me if I'm wrong.
1: Yeah, it's a cut five of Bette Midler. What I wanted to know was, are we at a place in America where we can laugh about Hollywood singing, kumbaya, fascist stuff, or should we be concerned about this movement? Because the guy who tried to kill Trump and his officials was apparently inspired by mainstream Democrats, and folks would consider Bette, I guess, to be goofy, but still mainstream.
0: Yeah. So she's made a new music video against fascists. Here's a clip.
2: All you fascists bound to lose.
0: Here's the problem. Here's the problem with this. This is exactly what I'm talking about. It is time for decent people to stop saying those things. We disagree on policies. I don't want to put anyone in a camp, and I will stand with you against anyone who tries to put you in a camp. Will you do the same? Will you do the same for the other side? If so, then you love America, you love freedom, and we should get together and stand together. Stop all of this. The time for this is way over. 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
9: Chris Foster, President Trump writes on True Social, it'll be a great deal for all or no deal at all with Iran, and that critics know nothing about things that haven't even been negotiated yet. Secretary of State Marco Rubio in India.
10: We thought we might have some news last night, maybe today. I wouldn't read too much into it. It takes a little while to hear back.
9: Iran's foreign ministry says the Trump administration keeps changing positions and no deal is imminent. Asking for votes ahead of tomorrow's Texas Senate primary runoff election, incumbent John Cornyn and Trump-backed Republican challenger, State Attorney General Ken Paxton.
11: What has John accomplished that's good for the state of Texas or the country? And you know what? No one's ever had an answer.
9: Senator Cornyn, also on Fox, says he doesn't think the Paxton endorsement is about him.
12: I've voted with him 99.3% of the time. I am an ally of the president.
9: He's been in the Senate since 2002. 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
5: Hey, it's Blazer. 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It's happening whether waistband is ready or not. And look, I'm pro cookout. 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Fantastic. 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The issue is starting another summer feeling like you're hiding in your own clothes. 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Awaken 180 changed that for me. I lost 40 pounds, and I didn't do it by becoming a monk or eating steamed punishment three times a day, and I definitely didn't do it by adding another medication. Awaken 180 gave me the full game plan, a coach to adjustments, and a way to lose weight while still living like a human being. 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The cookouts are coming. You can either make the same promise to yourself again or actually do something about it. Enjoy the summer, enjoy yourself, and do it with the medication-free solution for weight loss. Awaken 180 Weight Loss.

0: So I was thinking of Iran yesterday, and where are they in the cycle of collapse? Is it going to happen? How likely is it going to happen? And a friend of mine, a dear friend of mine, sent me something that is kind of a white paper on oil in Iran and what's really going on in Iran. And I'm reading this last night and I'm like, oh my gosh, this is fabulous. But it took me a while to get through it and understand it. So I'm going to do my best to break this down into a way that you can understand, and I'll give you an important part of it. Because something happened in China with oil, and it revolves around the teapot refineries. You can look that up. The teapot refineries. So let me tell you a story. We're gonna tell you the story of Mo, definitely not Mohammed, and Ming. Mo and Ming. Mo is an apple farmer. And he starts out small. He has a few trees, a few crates. He, you know, works hard and everything. And he reinvests all the time. He plants more trees. He buys more land. He takes out loans for trucks and storage and refrigeration. And he's not reckless. You know, he's doing what everybody tells him to do. Grow. Just keep growing your business. And he becomes bigger and bigger, and it becomes like the thing. You know, you got to have the apples selling to be able to keep his community stable. Well, one day something incredible happens. A massive single grocery chain picks up Mo's apples. Okay. Not a few apples, all of the apples, which is good, because what I didn't tell you about Mo is he thinks he's a good guy, but he's pissed every other apple store off in the world. Nobody wants Mo's apples. So he's got like this big farm and he's got all these apples and nobody wants to buy his apples. And Ming shows up and he's like, you know what? We love that. Of course, we take your apples and we're going to make them into apple cider and apple juice. So we're going to refine them a little bit, but we love your apples. Well, suddenly he's not selling at the roadside anymore. He's scaling. He's expanding. He's borrowing more because the demand is guaranteed. Demand is guaranteed. He's got somebody who wants to buy it forever. The trucks are financed, the warehouses are leased, the future looks locked in, and it's great. As long as Ming needs apple juice, he's got the apples for Ming. Keeps planting trees, producing apples, keeps moving. But he doesn't have cash piling up in the vault. He's operating on assumed flow. As long as apples are leaving his farm, as long as the trucks keep rolling in, as long as the store keeps accepting deliveries, that's fine. The bank is calm. The lenders are satisfied. The workers get paid. Everything is great. But then one day, without any warning, look up teapot refineries, the store calls. Ming calls and says, yeah, he's not angry. He's not being political. It's not a moral thing. It's just business. Ming says, yeah, we can't take any more apples. We're at capacity. And Mo's like, what do you mean you're at capacity? Don't you need apples? Yeah, we need lots of apples, but we have to make them into apple cider and apple juice. And we're just at capacity right now. So we can't take them because we have a very bureaucratic system and, you know, global warming. And Mo's like, global warming? Yeah. So we can't take any more of your apples. Well, Mo is like, what the hell am I going to do? You need apples. Yep, but we can't take the volume anymore. Suddenly, the problem is not demand, it's capacity. There's nobody that will take his apples except them, and they're out of space. They can't take them anymore. No alternative. There's nobody else that wants to buy, nobody big enough to absorb the volume, and no other store can take them. Nobody's buying. The apples are still coming off the tree, but they have nowhere to go. In fact, they are in the trucks. Let's say they're shadow fleet of trucks, and he's got them all over the world. And now he's shipping them, but nobody can take the oil. He can't transport oil. He's got nothing. So he's got these trucks that were on their way to Ming's. And now they're just parked on the sides of the road. And they're just sitting there. And now the police are like, why are all these trucks on the sides of the roads. Why, I mean, check that truck out. What are you doing there? And then they realize, wait a minute, you don't have a license to ship apples. In fact, you don't have a license on this truck. This truck isn't, what are you doing? They impound the trucks. They lose the trucks. The trucks begin to stack up. Everything's gone because now he's also losing the trucks. Okay. He didn't fail because he was bad at farming. His entire operation was built around one buyer, and that buyer hit a ceiling, and it happened all at once. Okay. Now, what we don't think about is that he never actually owned any of the trucks. He never owned anything. Okay. He didn't own the tractors or the warehouses. The banks did. And the banks never trusted the farmer. The banks trusted his business partner. And so his business partner had the insurance policy. Every truck, every warehouse, everything. The business partner was the one. Oh, and I forgot to tell you, this is the part that'll piss you off if you know that we're talking about oil and Ming is actually the refinery in China and Mo is the oil in Iran. But I didn't say that. I'm talking about apples. Once you understand this, and I say, wait a minute, what do you mean the bank didn't trust Iran? I mean, Mo. What do you mean they trusted Ming? And they were the ones writing the loans. They were the ones covering the insurance. They were doing everything. They covered everything so Mo could exist. Yeah. They covered all the transit insurance, everything. Because Mo wasn't actually selling the apples to Ming. He was doing a barter system. This is why I'm on a jihad for the banks. He did a barter system. Wait a minute. Hang on just a second. What do you mean he didn't pay for the China didn't pay for that oil, the apples? No, because that would be illegal. There's an embargo on that oil. You can't buy that oil. Banks knew that. The insurance companies knew that. You can't put that tanker out there because you're going to buy this oil. No, says the bankers. You know what? If you don't pay cash, if there's no money exchanging hands, well, you can take that oil. Yeah, but how do I pay Mo? Well, you could pay Mo by giving him more trucks. You could pay him by, you know, setting him up in business and helping him buy other things that he needs. You could give those to him. You could barter. You can do those things. You can send people in to help him build his infrastructure. You can do that. And instead, he just gives you that oil. So there's no money changing hands. That way, we haven't violated any international law, says the banker. And we're fine. We have no exposure here. The banks are fine. The insurance companies in Switzerland, they're fine because there's no exposure. They're not breaking the law. Oh my gosh. This is enough to give me a brain aneurysm. Wait, what? So here's where the story turns a little darker than that. The farmer, Mo, he has sons, and each one ran a different part of his farm. One handled security, one handled distribution, one handled the relationship with the big store. One was just skimming off the top and, you know, built himself a nice little house at the edge of the property. And he had a lot of relatives. Every single relative had something to do with that farm. And for years, they all got along because they loved each other. No, they actually just were selling apples and everybody could get along. They'd kill each other at night if they could, but now the apples aren't selling. So the arguments have begun. One son says, sell them the land while it's worth something. Another says, no, hold on. The store might come back. Another one says, no, you know what? I'm not with either of you, and starts moving equipment out of the barn in the middle of the night. And he's just going to get onto a plane and disappear at some point. Everybody's still wearing the Moe's Apple Farm uniform, but nobody believes in the farm anymore. This is when things fracture. This is when countries go down, because each son stops asking, how do we save the farm? And they start asking, how do I get out before it collapses? The farm doesn't change hands in a ceremony. It just empties out, and it empties out of the sons first, the ones who were kind of owning, had a big role in the farm. Because the farm workers, the other ones, they never liked Mo. And they're on strike because now they're not making any money. Everything is seemingly collapsing and they're stuck there. They can't get on a plane in the middle of the night. They haven't been paid. They're angry. They're tired of promises. They're tired of Mo. The farmer now can't even walk the orchard at night because his security won't even keep him safe. There's still pockets that will do it. He can't inspect the trees. He can't fix what's broken if he ever could. And he's distracted instead of paying attention to the next person. He is having to pay attention to the protests that are out in front of his gate. And everything begins to rot. This is what's happening in Iran. The banks kept them alive. The banks found a way with China to get around the international law and keep that oil flowing. And there is a kill switch. I'll get into that some other point. There is a kill switch that if they flip that switch, then those sanctions actually get serious and then it's over. And it'll be over in a month. It'll be over in a month. If this scenario is right, because there's something wrong with the teapot refineries. I don't know what it is yet, but I'm just trying to make sense of this white paper that I read about the teapot refineries, and I don't know exactly, because they're saying it's partly global warming. No, it's not. That's bull crap, and you and I both know it. China doesn't care about global warming. So what is happening? All I can tell you is what I got out of this whole story was you were sitting here watching, again, another story about global banks keeping really bad people in position because they get a cut. And they'll walk away in the end, and they'll have their cut. They'll have made their money. Screw Mo and Ming. Screw the workers. They don't even come up on anybody's radar. That's why we need to pray for the workers. We need to be supporting the workers, because Mo and Ming have never been honest. And the bankers certainly have never been honest. It's seemingly every day I find another reason to look at these banks and say, we got to clean these places out. From Epstein to China to Venezuela, the drug cartels, all over to Riot Inc. I think the problem is really starting to be very apparent. The problem is at the bank. They're enabling everybody. More in a minute.
1: Doesn't matter if you drive a truck or a Tesla. Raising good kids takes the same kind of love. More Glenn Beck, next.
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0: Hey, you don't want to miss the newest episode of the American Story podcast series. This is episode 7, Gambles and Glory, Washington and the Revolutionary War. If you're like most Americans, you really haven't looked at the Revolutionary War maybe since school. This episode is going to be an eye-opening experience from practical sense logistically, the American colonies having no business to take on the world's most powerful military and navy at the time. The underdog doesn't quite do it justice. By December 1776, the revolution was on life support. 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Now here's a preview of episode 7 that picks up just as Washington is crossing the Delaware River with what's left of his army.
19: It's after 8 a.m. when Washington's troops finally swarm into Trenton. There's no turning back now. The Hessian troops stumble from their barracks into heavy musket and cannon fire. In the frenzied charge, an 18-year-old Virginian takes a musket ball through the shoulder that severs an artery. He collapses. He's bleeding out in the snow. A civilian doctor named John Riker, as in Riker's Island, rushes into the fray. Riker's not in the army. He'd just shown up to offer his assistance when he heard the battle erupt. Spotting the fallen officer, he tears open the man's uniform and clamps the artery with his bare fingers. It works. Dr. Riker saves the young lieutenant's life. A young man named James Monroe, who is going to go on to serve as the nation's fifth president. The battle lasts barely 45 minutes. It's a lopsided victory for Washington's men. 22 Hessians killed, 900 captured, along with a trove of much-needed weapons and supplies. Trenton isn't just another battle for the Americans. It's a lifeline. For the very first time, Washington's army has beaten some of the world's best soldiers in open combat. Word spreads like wildfire across the colonies. Hope that was so nearly extinguished begins to burn again. But the revolution is far from over.
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1: I'm Dave Anthony, Fox News. President Trump posted that about Iran on Truth Social with a warning that no deal would mean it's back to the battlefield bigger and stronger than ever.
3: Negotiations with Iran are proceeding nicely. That according to President Trump, also calling on regional countries to join the Abraham Accords and make peace with Israel. He called specifically on Saudi Arabia and Qatar to join and added that others should follow suit, even left the door open for Iran to join the Accords if they sign this deal.
1: Fox's Trey Yingston, Tel Aviv. Optimism about a deal driving oil prices down about 5% right now. Gas is down a penny this morning, a nickel less than just before the Memorial Day weekend when AAA expected record travel, despite gas being more than $1.50 higher than before the conflict started. And that pump price could still go higher.
6: We have low stocks, we have spring demand, and retailers are still reeling from the price hikes they received couple weeks back. They have not yet passed it through.
1: Analyst Trilby Lundberg's survey of gas stations has regulated $4.59 per gallon, AAA's national average $4.50. Back to President Trump. He also posted on this Memorial Day morning, God bless those that have made the ultimate sacrifice. In 2 hours from now,
7: as is tradition for the commander-in-chief, President Trump will lead a wreath-laying ceremony at the Tomb of the Unknown Soldier at Arlington National Cemetery in Virginia. The president's Memorial Day speech comes as thousands of American soldiers, sailors, and airmen are deployed to the Middle East amid ongoing operations against Iran. 13 service members have been killed since the launch of Operation Epic Fury in February.
1: Fox's Jared Halpern of the White House. There are also Memorial Day parades across the country, the biggest in Washington, D.C. About 50,000 people in Orange County, California have spent the holiday weekend evacuated as officials keep working to cool down a chemical storage tank that's been overheating, leading to fears of a massive toxic explosion. 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
1: Normally, at this time, on a Monday, we check the stock market, but there's no trading on Memorial Day after big gains Friday that left the Dow at a record high when Wall Street reopens tomorrow. The Ebola outbreak continues to spread in Africa with more than 900 suspected cases in Congo, and the World Health Organization just brought out an update of about 220 deaths.
27: Ugandan health officials say two new Ebola cases bring the number of infections to seven, and all are linked to the outbreak in neighboring Congo. Uganda's National Health Services Director says both patients are receiving care in a treatment unit. The WHO has declared the outbreak a public health emergency of international concern and says it is, quote, spreading rapidly in the eastern Congo. The U.S. State Department has, quote, strongly urged Americans not to travel to the Congo, South Sudan, or Uganda. Tanya J. Powers, Fox News.
1: He was supposed to be there in Charlotte racing. Instead, they honored Kyle Busch before the NASCAR Coca-Cola 600 days after Busch, who won more races than any driver, died suddenly.
28: The tributes included his number 8 on the infield, a moment of silence on lap 8, and a pre-race ceremony with his family, including wife and two children. As for the race, it was called for rain with just 27 laps left, giving the win to Daniel Suarez, who raced for Kyle Busch Motorsports in the Truck Series in 2015 and 16, and then was his Cup Series teammate with Joe Gibbs Racing in 2017 and 18.
29: Kyle, he was a special man. The one is for Kyle.
28: Suarez on Prime Video. Greg Thompson, Fox News.
1: They also paid tribute to Kyle Busch at the Indianapolis 500. Felix Rosenquist won it by just 0.02 of a second, the closest finished in race history. In the NBA playoffs, the Western Conference Finals are even. The San Antonio Spurs took Game 4, beating the defending champion Oklahoma City Thunder 103-82. I'm Dave Anthony, and this is Fox News.
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1: Glenn Beck is on!
2: Hello, America. Welcome to the Glenn Beck Program. First, let me just say, there is a God, because I found out, Saturday morning, I think, one of my researchers called and said, Glenn, you're in the Epstein files. And I'm like, wait, what? I am actually in the Epstein files. There is a God, because nobody else picked up on that until I have a chance to tell you myself and explain, because Lucy got some explaining to do. This is an interesting thing. You know it's not a good day when you wake up to a phone call that says, can you explain the Epstein file thing? So we'll get into that. Also, the UN is facing, this is going to make you sad, imminent financial collapse. I feel so bad. Also, truflation. What is the true inflation numbers? We have that coming up for you. And also, the GOP's New Deal. What is the president actually doing? And why aren't you maybe feeling this with the economy? We'll go into that in 60 seconds.
3: Let me ask you something. How many different places do you have to go right now just to understand your business insurance? And I don't mean to buy it. I mean to actually just understand it. Because for most people, business insurance is not one thing. It's a collection of things. Different policies, different documents, different people you have to call depending on what the question is. 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

0: Best Insurance Agency.
1: Okay, so the United Nations. Should I start with the Epstein thing? Yes, to start with the Epstein thing. Okay, so, all right. Jason, let me see if I have it. Let me just see if I have the actual email here. Do you happen to have the email, Jason, by any chance?
2: Which email? Sorry, I didn't hear you.
1: Oh, boy. Well, never mind. I mean, you're so busy, you know, doing, I don't know what. You're supposed to be paying attention to this show. Here it is. I have it. Okay. So, I get a call. Glenn, you're in the Epstein files. And I'm thinking to myself, that's not possible. It is. So I want to read exactly what it says. Okay. Jeffrey Epstein to Alice Jacobs. She writes, Jeffrey, just Googled where I'm headed right now to meet some old friends, and it occurred to me that a new friend and fellow eccentric is right around the corner from where I'm visiting. I might be able to stop by and say hello if you're around later this afternoon. Would love a quick visit, but would be a welcome respite from the Fox News Glenn Beck disciples that I have to visit today. They are lovely aside from their politics. Cheers, Alex. He writes back, come at 4. Other crazies here. I don't know what that means, but this is the best way to be in the Jeffrey Epstein, where Jeffrey and his friends are like, I hate Glenn Beck, and I don't like people who like Glenn Beck. Yes, so I am proudly in the Epstein files. Ah, I feel better. Okay, now let me talk to you a little bit about the economy, stuff that actually matters to you. The United Nations is at imminent financial collapse, risk of imminent financial collapse. Oh, all I can think of is YMCA. The Secretary General wrote a letter to all 193 member states that they have to honor their mandatory payments to or overhaul the organization's financial rules to avoid collapse, because nobody else was paying except for us. We have refused to contribute to its regular and peacekeeping budgets now. We withdrew from several agencies because Trump said they're a waste of federal tax dollars. So we're out of the WHO and everything else, and the other members are so far in arrears, and they're refusing to pay as well. So, gosh, darn it. Darn it. Makes me sad. Which brings me to something that I want to talk to you that might make you uncomfortable a little bit, but it's totally honest. And if you're a small business owner, you probably feel like you are working harder and still falling behind, but you'll hear that the economy is strong, and then you look around and you're like, but it doesn't feel stronger. Okay, I want to talk to you about the economy. There's Trueflation inflation report. U.S. CPI inflation dropped significantly from 1.24% to 0.86% in our independent price data. That means almost zero inflation. Okay, the target by the Fed is 2%. It should be negative, quite honestly. We have a lot of ground to make up. But now Donald Trump is doing this, and I don't think I've ever seen, at least when there's trouble, I've never seen inflation at almost 0%. Again, that's not a healthy target, according to the Fed. But are people feeling that? You'll feel that at the gas station. You'll feel that in many products at the grocery store. But people are still pinching pennies, and that is partially because of housing and partially because of healthcare. I had a PET scan on Friday. You know how much that PET scan cost? I asked, what does this cost? $12,000 for a stupid PET scan. $12,000. I looked up the price of a PET scan, the machine. You can buy one for $2 million. So you buy one for $2 million, then you consider, you know, it's got to have the building that it's in, it's got to have the people. That thing should have been no more than $3,000 to $4,000. Why is it $12,000? This whole insurance thing, our healthcare is completely out of control. And one of the reasons is because we're overwhelmed. We've got 25 million people who we don't know, who are not paying into the system, now getting free healthcare. Who do you think pays for that? I don't know. You need a free PET scan? There's a $4,000 PET scan that actually should be what they charge. Charging me and my insurance company $12,000. Why? Well, probably because there's two other people that had a PET scan that couldn't afford it. I'm just guessing. So there's lots of reasons. I mean, you're not crazy when you feel like I think things are not getting better. You're not crazy. You're seeing something real, because what we're living through right now is not a recovery yet. It is and it isn't. And I want to be really clear, because it's going to sound like a downer, but it's not. This is really good news. We're going through what I would call a sorting. And it's because we've never been in this situation, not like this, ever before. I heard Trump say, I think it was maybe in his press conference last week, where he just mentioned a Trump or a GOP New Deal. And I was like, wait a minute. What? New Deal? I haven't heard that before. Because it is and it isn't. So when we think of New Deal, we think of Roosevelt. And Roosevelt built systems. Then Reagan came in and trimmed all those systems. Trump is actually challenging the legitimacy of all of those systems. And this is why it feels chaotic right now. Because you're watching power move and programs not expanding, many of them being cut. So why aren't you feeling better even when numbers move? Here is the part that really nobody should dismiss, and everybody's dismissing. People don't live in GDP charts, okay? They live in trust. If you don't trust elections, if you don't trust your schools, do you see what happened on Friday with so many schools? Your kids are being taken out to protest. Did you even know that? It was an outrage. You don't trust the schools. You don't trust the media. You don't trust medicine. You don't trust the courts. You don't trust our borders. Then growth feels kind of hollow, okay? Trump is not trying to soothe that feeling. He's exposing it, which is so important. And that's why perception lags reality here, and may for a long time, because repairing a frame takes longer than restarting, okay? Roosevelt said, let me build something new to protect you because you're all down. But he created something permanent, a federal structure that never, ever gave the power back, just continued to expand. Then it took Reagan in his era to say, let me get all of this out of your way. He didn't build new systems. He handed the power back to the people. He trusted the people. He took the foot off of the brake. Okay. And it worked. So why can't we do that now? Well, because culture still could hold together back in the 1980s. Main Street still mattered in the 1980s. And hear this point here in a second. Small businesses hired first when America healed. Trump is not saying what FDR said. Trump is not saying what Reagan said. Trump is saying, let me show you who's been standing between you and your rights in the Constitution. That's not comforting. It's not tidy. And it doesn't come with guarantees. But history is really clear on one thing. Every era must answer a existential question, okay? Our question for this generation is not whether America can grow, it's whether America can govern itself again. That's what's being tested. It's not being celebrated, it's not being promised, it's being tested. Can Americans govern themselves? Look at our streets. Big corporations are hiring, small businesses are shedding jobs or treading water. Top 10% now of people now account for half of all consumer spending. Half. That's the way the elites have built this global economy. It gives you wages at the top that just keep going up and up and up, and wages at the bottom keep going down and down and down. And this economy is not collapsing, if you will. This is why we hired Donald Trump. It's not collapsing. It's concentrating. It's concentrating wealth and power. And here's the hardest truth of all, and I'm going to take a break and I'll explain this. The hardest truth is, right now, the system no longer needs Main Street to look successful on paper. Let me say that again. The system no longer needs Main Street to look successful on paper. That is brand new. We've never had that before, and it's very dangerous. So what is Trump actually doing? I know he's not running Roosevelt's playbook. He's not running Reagan's playbook. What is he doing? I'll tell you. Give me 60 seconds. Be right back.

0: For those of you turning 65, you don't need me to tell you this. You're getting slammed with Medicare spam. Mailers, robocalls, ads, all of the things saying different things, all promising you they know what's best for you. The truth is there are thousands of options that many of these spammers only sell just a few of them because they make commission on those. What you really need is clarity, honest help, and that's why I want to tell you about Chapter. They want retirement to be the best chapter of your life, and they do that by helping you find the Medicare plan that actually fits your needs. Over the last year, Chapter has saved my audience $1.5 million just by helping people find a better-fitting plan. It's not just about saving money. I heard from Mark in Arizona who couldn't get access to a heart specialist until Chapter stepped in and helped him get the care he needed. He said it was absolutely spectacular. Give him a call. The call is free. They have helped thousands of people just this last year in this audience. Dial pound 250, say the word chapter. Pound 250, say the keyword chapter.
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1: America's never been good. Okay. Roosevelt rebuilt the systems. Reagan trimmed the systems. And Trump is challenging the systems, the legitimacy. Trump is not trying to grow the pie yet. He wants to. He is taking steps, and it is growing slowly, but it is not like Reagan. It's not going to happen that fast, okay? He hasn't forgotten you, thus his, you know, Trump savings accounts and deregulation and everything else. But first, he has to break the mold that decides who gets the slices of pie, because that's the whole way this government for the last 25, 30 years and global government have been doing it. They're just dividing the pie up amongst themselves, and you don't get any pie, you get crumbs. So listen, when you talk tariffs, they're not about trade, okay? They're about leverage. Border enforcement, it's not about scooping up people you don't like that are different. It's labor value. Energy dominance, not ideology. It's cost relief. Deregulation, it's not efficiency. It's about survival for anyone without an army of lawyers. That's what's happening. It's a war with the administrative state, not economics. It's constitutional trench warfare. Because when unelected systems decide outcomes, you don't matter anymore. Let me say that again. When unelected systems decide outcomes, you don't matter, and neither does Main Street. That's why Donald Trump is taking on voter fraud, because he has to stop giving illegal votes to the system that is crowding you out. It's why he's trying to stop economic fraud, stop the funding to the NGOs and the programs that give the power and the money to the elite and the people who are trying to collapse America. Immigration. That's all about a few things. One, law and order, making our city safe again. Safest, by the way, in the last 110 years. Two, jobs for Americans. Remember what the labor unions used to say, what Democrats used to say? These are taking jobs away from hardworking Americans and giving them to, you know,

actually do hurt small businesses in the short term. Remember the saying, it's going to get worse before it gets better? That's what's happening. Tariffs raise input costs before they rebalance the supply chain. Labor, the tightening, hits the small firms before the wages stabilize. And it takes time to build new factories and return manufacturing to our shores. You know, he keeps touting the $18 trillion plus of foreign investment, which is great. But you don't have those factories yet. So the investment is to come in here, build the factories so we can have more jobs here. But it's going to take time. Disruption always punishes the people with the least amount of money first. Large corporations, they have shock absorbers, okay? You feel every bump in the road. They don't. So if you're asking, things are getting better, I see the numbers are getting better, why does this still hurt? The honest answer is because breaking a rigged system doesn't immediately build a fair one. Think of America as bleeding out on the table. Okay. You got to stop the bleeding first. That's not the same as restoring strength. Just stop the bleed. Is it going to live? Stop the bleeding. Then we'll talk about that. Trump is stopping the bleeding. That's phase one. He is going after captured regulators, institutional rot, global systems, but Main Street doesn't just need a fight, it needs a rebuild without all kinds of things, fair access to credit, relief from healthcare burdens, you know, protection from platform cartels, all of these things. The winners stay the winners even under the new rules. So what's phase two? Because phase two is now coming. Because you can't finish one, but you have to finish one before you start the other. Phase two is about to happen. What is it? I'll tell you.

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15: Fox News, I'm CJ Pop. Negotiations are proceeding nicely with Iran. The words of President Trump on Truth Social, who adds,
16: also calling on regional countries to join the Abraham Accords and make peace with Israel. He called specifically on Saudi Arabia and Qatar to join and added that others should follow suit, even left the door open for Iran to join the Accords if they sign this deal.
15: That's Fox's Trey Yinks in Tel Aviv. The president will lay a wreath and deliver remarks on this Memorial Day at Arlington National Cemetery at noon Eastern. The son of Gold Star mom, Karen Vaughn, Chief Petty Officer Aaron Vaughn, was killed in Afghanistan August 6, 2011.
17: Of course, made it all the way to SEAL Team 6 and never spent one day of his life as an adult not grateful that God had allowed him to serve his nation like this. He loved America.
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0: Hello, America. I want to go back to the economy here for just a second. And, you know, what the next phase of what has to happen next. You know, one of the things that he's doing is he's cutting government jobs. That is a problem if you're trying to grow employment by cutting this. But he's having to balance massive unemployment, you know, by cutting the scale of government, making sure that we stay ahead of all of, you know, that purge, if you will. Plus, he's also, remember, I said Main Street doesn't matter on paper anymore. It matters, but not on paper anymore. You can show a growing economy now. Because you have giant corporations that have such a huge slice of the pie, and you also have huge government. And so you just keep those guys hiring, and everything looks good on paper, but Main Street hollows out. So he's focused now on Main Street. And here's the problem. Remember I said the real test of his economic plan is, unlike FDR, can I build a huge system that can get people, you know, to be able to eat? Yeah, you can do that. Unfortunately, then Reagan had to come in and say, can I take this huge system and, you know, pare it down so it can actually allow people to do what they wanted to do? Back in recovery, during the 1980s, about 90% of all new jobs were created by small businesses. 90%. That number is now about 53%. In 2001, that was almost 70%. You see what's happening? We are starting to become a less entrepreneurial kind of country. That's got to stop. We've got to get people in small businesses, because it's the small business that always changed America. It was always something that, you know, when, you know, for instance, in 2008, do you know that Texas alone was responsible for over 50% of all job creation? After 2008, everybody else was dying. Texas was still free enough, and people were like, I'll move to Texas. I'll start my own business. That has to happen again, because that spreads the risk out. It's not if Detroit goes down, we lose half the economy. We can't have that. So can we actually rule ourselves? And that's what you're seeing now, you know, on the streets. A lot of people would answer, no, we can't. But let me tell you some other things that are going on. Gold and silver are tanking. They've been tanking over the weekend. Gold is down to like $4,800 or $4,700 an ounce. It was at $5,600 an ounce. Silver is way down. Then you also have everything is down. Why? What's happening? Well, let's not forget that out of the big seven, the stocks of the big seven, all the big tech firms, they're down anywhere from 10 to 40%. Remember, the big seven, that was driving all of it. Okay. That's down 10 to 40%. But when you lose that much money in the stock market, you have to sell assets. In fact, if you're buying stocks on other assets, you are forced to sell those assets. They just take them. So if you had a lot of gold, you bought a lot of gold and you were holding it, and now you bought stocks based on your gold holdings, automatically your gold's just going to be sold and dumped. This is a huge move to not be forced liquidation. But there are other reasons that it could happen as well. I'm just guessing. I would not concern myself with any of this except for the big seven. Because right now we are reliant way too much on these giant tech companies. I'm going to get into something that happened with the tech companies next hour. Because that's what's happened. What happened this weekend is astounding, and it's misunderstood, completely misunderstood. So let me go through this. The UN is broke. Thank God. That's Donald Trump again breaking the system. You have the economic situation. I just explained what's happening there. You have the Epstein situation that happened this weekend. I don't think there's anything new. Is anybody surprised? Oh, wow. Bill Gates was a dirtbag.
1: I didn't see that one coming.
0: Court, yes. But did you notice there's nothing in this that shows anything legal? I mean, there's what are you going to get any of these people on? So it's exactly what I thought it would be. I think this thing has been picked through so many times that you're not going to see anything new in the Epstein files. At least I don't think you will. There was a couple of other things in the Epstein files. The guy from the Giants, what a surprise. He was a dirtbag. What a surprise. Epstein helped fund a lavish lifestyle for former Obama White House counsel. Whoa, what a surprise. The UK minister of the Labour Party, he had to get out because, whoa, he's a dirtbag. Who would have seen that going? The Prince Andrew, he's a dirtbag. Whoa, who would have seen that one coming? I mean, you know, it's more important than this, because I don't think there's nothing more important. There is an evil in our system. There is an evil in our system, and it revolves around really dark sex stuff. I absolutely believe there is a dark, dark part of our society that is engaging in pedophilia, underage sex, sex trade. It's really dark and really bad. But until we get actual things that you can actually do about them, because it is so incredibly powerful, we have to keep our eye on that, but we also have to continue to look at other things that are just as important. One of the things that is important is the evil that is happening on our streets. Minnesota. What's happening with New York? New York is going to melt down. I don't think Donald Trump's going to let it melt down, honestly, because he loves New York so much. He says he'll step in whatever way he can to save New York. But there's part of me that just would love to see them just get everything they deserve. The guy who is now the corrections chief officer for Mamdani, he should know the criminal justice system in Rikers Island because he lived at Rikers Island during the 1980s. Now, that doesn't mean you can't be reformed yourself and go on and do the good things, but I just have a feeling that probably more of a reformer in the leftist sense of reform, all for the criminals and not for, you know, justice or law and order at all. Just New York and what's happening with New York is going to cause a huge, huge issue. Again, turn the ship slowly. America is becoming more and more prosperous and more safe on the streets. Safest streets we've had in America since like 1910. But it takes time to do that. We have to get back to doing the things that work. And it's going to require all of us just to keep focused on the things that are important. Just stay focused on doing what you're supposed to do. And what you're supposed to do is pay attention to politics. It is to go out and vote. It is to call your senators, make sure you're active and all of that. But more importantly, it is about your family and what you're building in your own town. Because what the one thing that Donald Trump is doing, he is dismantling this global system and he's putting it back local as we care to take it. It'll just come back to the United States government, which I don't think is a good idea, unless we start taking our communities and our states back the right way, not by marching in the streets and burning things down, but by creating. That's the difference between the left and the right. The left, they get power by destroying. The right has always believed you get power by creating, and you're not searching for power. That's like that's the one thing about capitalism. You search for money and you'll make money, but you're not going to be happy. You search to help others. You search to make things better. You'll make a lot of money. And with that, you'll also probably gain a lot of power, whether that's what you want or not. People will look to you because you're a positive force in the community. That's the difference. That's what Trump is working on. But that is not going to be something that comes from Washington. That all has to come from us. All right, more in a minute.
1: You're going to have to hold that thought, my friend. We got a schedule to keep. Beck. We'll be back. News Radio, 830 KHVH.
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1: Welcome to the Glenn Beck Program. Glad that you're here. Just writing to Gad Sad. Gad made a comment earlier on X. I wrote, Islamism is revolutionary apocalyptic ideology that is behind the Iranian regime, and it is absolutely cancer. He wrote and he said, that is Islam, and there is no distinction between the two. And while I see his point, there is reformation that can happen. That would be like saying there's no difference between, you know, somebody who is reading the Old Testament, like, you know, I've got to have blood sacrifices, and people who read the Old Testament the way it is. Now, there has not been a reformation period of Islam, but there are people pushing for that. And that is a difference. Political Islam is cancer. And there is no difference if you don't reform it. But there are reformers, and they should be included in that conversation. And I just would love to have a debate with Gad and one of the reformers to talk about that, because I bet you they agree on a lot. I really, because I have so much respect for Gad, this is the kind of conversation that I want to start to have. I want to start bringing people who we agree on 80% of everything. Can we not call each other? Gad did not. But can we stop calling each other names and saying this person is evil and they're a traitor, and start having real conversations? Because the questions that are being asked about this war, about our relationship with Israel, about, you know, the war with Islam, all of these things, there are valid questions that should be asked and answered. But you're not going to get it with bomb throwing. And I just, maybe it's my age showing here, but I am just so tired of the circus. We are dealing with life and death issues for the Republic. Can we have real conversations about it? Can we actually bring really smart people on, I was going to say all sides, but I don't need all sides. I don't need the far left in. I got it. I know their point of view. People who would agree with, hey, the Republic is worth saving, and it's made a lot of mistakes, but it's worth saving. Can we get those people in a room and start having conversations and say, let's work out our difference without name calling and straw men and all of that stuff? Because if you want the Republic to go on, you believe in the founding fathers and the Bill of Rights. I believe in that. Okay, so that's the big principle that can hold us together. Can we at least have a debate, a civilized debate on the other things, so we can at least learn from one another? I want to understand how you're thinking. And I don't claim to have the answer. I mean, what Gad said, there's no distinction between the two. I've had that thought myself. But then I know people who are reformers, and I believe they're good people that believe in the Bill of Rights. They do not want political Islam. So how do we solve that? That's a conversation worth having, and we will have it on this program. And Gad has already said, I'm out this week, but I will come on the program. So we are going to have those kinds of conversations because they need to be heard. So America's first Antifa terrorism trial has just reached a verdict. They were all convicted on charges of rioting, provided material support to terrorists, conspiracy to use and carry an explosive, and using and carrying an explosive. This is the North Texas Antifa cell attack. I don't know if this is going to happen everywhere because you have these states that just are going to look the other way, but it is, it's remarkable to see when our government gets serious and our states get serious,
0: how they can take these guys apart. All that has to happen, honestly, for our government, our nation to get back to the nation we all understand. And not, I don't want to go back to the way it was, because back to the way it was broken. But I do want to be able to have safe streets, safe communities, you know, send my kids to school where I know they're not being taught how to riot. You know, those kinds of things. The only thing that has to happen is we just have to have the bad guys put in jail. That's pretty much it. You're a bad guy. You've broken the law some way or another. You need to go to jail or you need to be deported. That just the perversion of the Justice Department has been so incredibly damaging. We get the Justice Department back. I mean, thank God we have the Treasury, because the Treasury can actually stop some of these financial crimes that are going on. And I have a feeling this is the big gun that Donald Trump, I hope, this is the big gun that Donald Trump is going to pull out right around election time. People are going to start going to jail. You're going to see the corruption in these states to where they are ripping us off for billions of dollars. And hopefully they'll be prosecuted and all be on their way going to jail. But we just need to return to common sense, decency, and actual jail time.
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5: Honoring the fallen. I'm Dave Anthony, Fox News. Americans are doing that across the country. That's at the biggest Memorial Day parade of them all in Washington right now. Fox's Madeline Rivera's in D.C.
20: And this holiday is especially meaningful as Americans celebrate the United States' 258th anniversary. More than 1 million Americans have died in military service across this country's history.
5: That includes Chris Horton, an Army specialist killed in Afghanistan in 2011. His father, David, tells Fox,
23: do your barbecue and go to parades or have fun or whatever you do, the beach. But at the same time, remembering why you have these freedoms.
5: President Trump posted on Truth Social, God bless those that have made the ultimate sacrifice. Next hour, the president will go to Arlington National Cemetery to lay a wreath at the Tomb of the Unknown Soldier. He also posted, negotiations with Iran are proceeding nicely, and it will be only a great deal for all or no deal at all. Warning again, they could go back to the battlefront. Fox's Trey Yingst reports from Tel Aviv.
24: The current plan is to formally end the war and open the Strait of Hormuz without tolls, before eventually dealing with all enriched nuclear material in Iran and not permitting further enrichment. Now, Iran will receive billions of dollars worth of assets unfrozen, along with oil sanctions waivers. U.S. officials say this will only take place if they uphold their end of the bargain.
5: About 50,000 people still out of their homes around Garden Grove, California, and will remain evacuated until the risk of a toxic explosion subsides.
25: Fire officials say they've been conducting an all-night mission monitoring the overheated tank to see if the threat of an explosion has passed. This after firefighters found a crack in the tank, which they believe has been relieving pressure. Even though that crack formed, fire officials say air samples show there are currently no chemicals leaking into the atmosphere. The tank contains methyl methacrylate, used to manufacture acrylic plastics like plexiglass. It can be highly flammable, and the tank currently holds about 7,000 gallons of the chemical.
5: That's Max Gordon. 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
5: A bystander shot in an attack at a White House checkpoint over the weekend is in stable condition now. The attacker is no longer with us.
29: It is not the first run-in that Nasir Best, the 21-year-old, who's now dead after being shot by Secret Service after authorities say he opened fire. Authorities say he's had several run-ins with the Secret Service specifically. In fact, three run-ins over the past year alone. Now, this all happened on Saturday evening, a little bit after 6 o'clock, a block from the White House, 17th and Pennsylvania. Authorities say that he approached the checkpoint there. They say that he took out a gun and began shooting at officers. They returned fire, shooting him. He was pronounced dead at the hospital. That bystander, as you mentioned, is recovering.
5: Fox's David Spun at the White House. Pope Leo made history today, apologizing for slavery and the role the Catholic Church played legitimizing it by failing to condemn slavery, calling it a wound in Christian memory. That's part of the Pope's encyclical that came out today, a letter to Catholics, his first. It also puts a big emphasis on artificial intelligence.
30: The world's first American-born pope delivering a historic message as he looks to position the Vatican as the world's leading moral voice on the rising tech. Pope Leo calling for significant regulation and awareness regarding the impact that AI can have on modern society.
31: The person bears within him or herself a freedom, an interiority, and a vocation to love and worship that no machine

0: and can replace or block.
1: Pope Leo was joined alongside Anthropic co-founder Christopher Ola, who appreciated the pontiff's push to use AI for the benefit of humanity and not just for profit.
2: That's Fox's Nate Foy. Optimism about a deal with Iran as oil prices falling more than 5%. Gas is down at Penny. AAA's national average for regular $4.50 a gallon. That's more than $1.50 higher than before the conflict. On Wall Street, nothing to report. There's no trading on Memorial Day. I'm Dave Anthony. This is Fox News.
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2: Hello, America. I have one of my favorite guests of all time on. I love fiction writers. Jack is probably the best fiction writer in the world right now. Jack Carr, best-selling author of the Terminal List series. He is also the executive producer of the Terminal List, and he's the author of a book that comes out next week. I've already pre-ordered it on Amazon. It's called The Fourth Option. Can't wait for it to come out. He has taken on a new character. We're going to talk to him about that because it ties in, quite honestly, to everything that's going on right now in the world. I want to talk to him about that and so much more. Jack Carr joins me in 60 seconds. Let me ask you something. How many different places do you have to go right now just to understand your business insurance? And I don't mean to buy it. I mean to actually just understand it. Because for most people, business insurance is not one thing. It's a collection of things. Different policies, different documents, different people you have to call depending on what the question is. And when you actually need a straight answer, you don't always get one. 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And it can be really frustrating when you're trying to get it right. Well, this new company, I am a big fan of, SuperSure, they just fixed this. 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
2: Jack, I don't know what I have to do to get, you know, a copy before the book comes out. I pre-ordered your new book. I can't wait for it to come out. I love your work. Welcome to the show.
4: Thank you. You are the best. I love that bumper music, that the intro music. It just fires me up. I'm sitting here in my hotel room in New York doing media in the lead up to book publication. And I listened to that and watched that intro. It just fired me up. So thank you. And you should have a book. I hopefully I didn't send it to the wrong address. I never know exactly where you are. I should have asked you before maybe. I sent it. You have a blade that's coming that's supposed to help open the second package that comes, which is the book in a very interesting new package.
2: I can't wait.
4: It's on its way to you.
2: I'd pay for the book. I just want to know the book before I talk to you because I just love your books. So tell me why. I mean, you are known for, you know, some of the best characters, you know, in fiction today. You know, James Reese is just a iconic character now. Why start a new series and all new characters? What are you accomplishing here? What's driving this?
4: Well, from the fan perspective, I was very aware as a kid that Tom Clancy started with Hunt for Red October, moved on to Red Storm Rising, then went to Patriot Games, then Cardinal of the Kremlin, then Clear and Present Danger. And then the early 90s, he branches out into both nonfiction with a Study and Command series and a guided tour series. And then he also starts with a co-written thriller series to expand that audience, to broaden that base, more offerings out there. Rather than, and for him, it was every couple years a book. Now, for me, it's every year, but still the same type of model. So I saw that. And of course, he's doing video games and he has the movies. And of course, now after he's passed on, there's the television show for him. But as a kid reading all those books from the fan perspective, I saw that expansion. And so I knew I had a ton of stories to tell. This was one that I wrote down in December of 2014 when I wrote a bunch of different ideas down as I was getting ready to leave the military. Decided on the Terminal List, which I think was a good decision, but I kept coming back to this one called The Fourth Option. And it's really based on Have Gun, Will Travel, which is first it was a radio show in the 1950s, then it became a TV in the late 50s into the 60s, and I used to watch those with my dad growing up. So really that's the foundation for this, but instead of a hero in the Old West getting on his horse and riding into a new town as that stranger comes to town type of a narrative, now I have Chris Walker, former SEAL, former CIA operative, a student of philosophy. These philosophers are battling for control of his soul, but he gets in his Volkswagen bus, pop top camper from the mid 80s with his Belgian Malinois dog next to him. And for his first city, he rides in to New Orleans. And that's a place that has always stood out to me, a place I always wanted to set a novel because it's just such a colorful city. A lot to work with in terms of corruption with the police force, with the government officials, that sort of thing. So it's very ripe as far as a background for a novel like this. So this is another offering outside the James Reese Terminalist universe. And I'm fired up with how it came out. And for those who are fans of, let's say, a Pale Rider or a Shane or a High Plains Drifter or a Magnificent Seven, there'll be little drops of that in there too, but it's my modern interpretation of the Stranger Comes to Town narrative.
2: So tell me, because Walker, if I'm not mistaken, is haunted by a loss of a friend in Afghanistan. And you wrote this down, you said, in 2014. How did the withdrawal from Afghanistan play into this, or did it? That shameful ending of Afghanistan.
4: Right. So James Reese Terminalist series, those books started well before our departure from Afghanistan. So that's not part of James Reese's experience. Chris Walker, a little younger. Right. He's there. He's a former SEAL, but now he's in the CIA and he's in Afghanistan as we're starting to withdraw. And the CIA wants to leave an asset behind that they've recruited to report on what happens after we're gone. And Chris Walker and his buddy, John Staub, they know that this guy's going to get killed. His family's going to get killed. He's too associated with the Americans. So they go off the books and try to get him across the border into Pakistan so he can get to Islamabad and claim asylum. And of course, that goes horribly wrong. And this isn't too much of a spoiler, but Chris Walker's best friend is killed in that attempt to get their asset across the border here. But watching that, and you don't have to be a veteran of Iraq or Afghanistan to be horrified with the way that we left Afghanistan in August of 2021.
2: No, you don't.
4: And neither do you have to have any sort of touch points with the military or degrees in military history. You don't need to have studied tactics or strategy to know that there was a better way to go about it. All you have to do is apply common sense and apply logic to that problem set. And anyone could have done it so much better if they had just done that. So it was very painful to watch, not just for veterans, but for just citizens to see our country.
2: Yeah. It was
4: our best effort after 20 years. Come on. So, but that what that also did and how it ties into Iran now is that it taught our enemies a lesson, and it taught them that Americans, one, are tired of war, and two, the Americans do not know how to effectively employ their military to get a desired political end. So that's the lesson they walked away from our withdrawal from Afghanistan with. Direct line between Russia invading Ukraine, and of course now China is watching what we're doing in Iran. So really, now that we're engaged there, we have no choice but to win that thing, because it's not regional. It's not just energy prices. This is global in nature, meaning after World War II, we could deter our enemies because of our strength following World War II. We ushered in an unparalleled era of economic
2: stabilization.
4: Stabilization, but prosperity across the globe. We took that burden on taxpayers. Our military took that, especially the Navy took that on in terms of providing security across the globe. Then we lost that deterrence, especially with what happened in August of 2021. We lost that deterrence, that hard-earned deterrence that really provided stability across the entire globe. So the stakes are much more than regional.
2: So how does the world perceive us? Because I look at people who are enemies now, and I got to believe they're just thinking, hold on till 2028, because he's going to be out and the American people are tired of all of this and they're going to go back. And so all of our enemies, you know, they're kind of just holding out. And if it does go back the other way, we'll see all of this stuff roar back. But I'm trying to square this here with, I thought for sure we were a laughing stock. Our military had become an absolute laughing stock, and we just gutted all of our credibility with, you know, a big stick. And then Donald Trump comes in, and boy, I've never seen a bigger stick, and I've never seen an operation like our military. I've never seen it this effective, you know, and the question is still out on Iran. But still, it's been pretty effective. How do they perceive our military? Is this just all based on Trump and don't worry, it'll go back to being, you know, a joke? How do they perceive us?
4: Well, I think that jury's out right now. So after Venezuela, of course, it's they can say, oh, wow, look, the same types of, let's see, early warning systems that we have are the same ones that did nothing to stop the Americans going into Venezuela in January. Okay, we need to reevaluate our defense systems here because we have the exact same ones made by Russia, made by China, perhaps. But that was a message right there. And if we had stopped right there, I think we were on some pretty secure footing when it comes to what our capabilities are as a military. And then we try a similar thing with Iran, and it hasn't quite worked out, I don't think, the way that the administration anticipated based off our performance in Venezuela. It's a different part of the world. It is a puzzle.
2: Right.
4: And when it comes to negotiations, when we think about that, we make this mistake in the United States. If you're sitting across the table from another American doing that mirror image and thinking that that person across the table from you in this negotiation has the same values as you do, has the same concerns as you do, then you amplify that by 10, 20, 100 times when you sit across the table from someone with a tradition of having grown up in Iran. That is a very different person or people to be negotiating with. And you doesn't work in the United States, the American citizen, it's certainly not going to work across the table from somebody from Iran. So we tend to do that. We tend to make that mistake of mirror imaging what's important to us and putting that on the other person that we're talking to. So maybe we have gotten down to a level of leadership that is more receptive to negotiation, but
2: hopefully
4: I'm not sure.
2: Yeah, I'm not sure either. So how does this end, Jack? I mean, as a fiction writer, I'm just asking you, write the most logical ending for me on this.
4: Well, thanks for not putting me on the spot.
2: I mean, just this fiction. I know I'm not asking you for a prediction. I'm asking you because this is what you do for a living. You look at things say, okay, if I had to do this, you know, what would I say would be believable? I'm not asking you to predict, but what do you think is believable that could happen?
4: I was kidding. Conflicts need to get to that negotiation table. Eventually, Russia will get there with Ukraine. It's just a matter of how much time. So for us, I think we definitely underestimated the impacts. And we tend to do this over and over again. I don't know why, because there's history here that we can go back to look at. And we look at, let's say, 1972, 1973. We look at the oil embargoes there. The reverberations of that were not just during the embargo. They went all the way through the rest of the 70s. And I don't know why we don't go back and see that and anticipate that as being the outcome here with these global energy markets, very similar to the early 70s. But now we're even more dependent on that area of the world. So we tend not to do that. So that's a very long way of me saying that there are so many factors here, and eventually it'll get to the negotiation table. Eventually, it's just how much pressure that the United States can put on through violence in order to get them there. And they're willing to sacrifice a lot. They think they're willing to sacrifice their entire country, their countrymen. We're almost giving them an opportunity to make it up to their version of Nirvana or heaven. And they're willing to sacrifice all those people under them to get there. So it's a very different part of the world to negotiate with. So I would say it's going to take a lot of pressure, a lot of violence to get them to where we want them, which is getting those things that we were negotiating for before the war. So now there's that. But now we've added to that destruction of a Navy, destruction of ballistic missile capability, drone capability, destruction of an Air Force, and the Strait of Hormuz, which is very odd to me that wasn't secured right out of the gate. And, you know, we'll go back and look when someone writes books about it 5-10 years from now about what that problem set entailed, what those discussions were, and why we didn't secure that right out of the gate.
2: Chuck, I've been getting two questions from the president, or two comments from the president and the team around him just recently, and I've heard it before, and I heard it from a dissident that has connections on the streets in Iran, and they said that there's training going on, and the president just said that he knows that arms have been sent, but they ended up in the wrong hands, over to the people of the street in Iran. What are the odds, and I'm going to have to take a break, and then when you come back, what are the odds that there's special forces on the ground now, and we're training, or somebody is training the people, because we're if we're not going to put boots on the ground, the people have to do it. So what do you, how do you view that? We'll come back more with Jack Carr. His new book is out. You don't want to miss it. It's called The Fourth Option. Get it wherever your books are sold. The Fourth Option by Jack Carr. 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
1: Jack Carr, odds that we have people on the ground that are training people.
2: It wouldn't surprise me, especially if we're in border areas, more remote areas. And I look at them not as boots on the ground, because that to me signifies that we're putting in large numbers of troops, specifically Army, Marine Corps, on the ground. I look

0: Let me ask you about the name of the book is The Fourth Option. What does that mean?
1: Well, it's it really comes from the CIA, because the CIA is paramilitary forces, and I had a touch point with them. It informs a lot of my writing. I was assigned to them for a little bit in Iraq back in 2006. But really, it's when diplomacy in the military fails, there's a third and final option, and that's the CIA's paramilitary side of the house, the Special Activities Center. It used to be Special Activities Division. And so in this case, though, because this guy used to be there, now this is when law enforcement, when the legal system, when the prison system fails, there's a fourth and final option, and that's Chris Walker. So it's also informed by not just by those Westerns that I talked about earlier, but there's maybe a little drop of the 18, a little drop of maybe even Airwolf. certainly a little bit of the Equalizer from the 80s, for those who remember the Equalizer.
0: Oh, my gosh. I love the Equalizer.
1: So that's a huge influence on this.
0: Great.
1: And then also Lethal Weapon, the first Lethal Weapon. So I have Chris Walker. He's being hunted by an FBI agent who is a by-the-book guy, constitutional scholar, working his way up the chain at the FBI. And these guys get closer and closer together as they meet up to this penultimate chapter in the book. And it's a good one.
0: That's great. I'm really excited to read it. It's called The Fourth Option. It's available wherever you get your books. It comes out officially on Tuesday, but you can pre-order it. Make sure you grab it. Fourth Option. Just want to spend a few more minutes with Jack Carr here on the other side of the break. Stand by.

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13: News. Chris Foster. President Trump posts about Iran on Truth Social this morning. Negotiations with the Islamic Republic of Iran are proceeding nicely. It will only be a great deal for all, or no deal at all. Back to the battlefront and shooting, but bigger and stronger than ever before. Secretary of State Marco Rubio with reporters in India.
14: Takes a little while to hear back. So we have what I think.

0: is a pretty solid thing on the table in terms of their ability to open up the straits, get the straits open.
1: Oil prices are lower on hopes the Strait of Hormuz will be reopening the shipping traffic. Pope Leo issues an open letter about safeguarding humanity in a time of artificial intelligence.
2: A person bears within him or herself a freedom, an interiority, and the vocation to love and worship that no machine can replace or block.
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0: have Jack Carr with us. He is an amazing fiction writer, best-selling author of the Terminal series, the Terminal List, the TV show. He's the executive producer, and now he's got a new book out called The Fourth Option, which is a totally new series, new characters, and sounds really, really good. Jack joins us again from New York, where he's on book tour. Jack, you are on just listening during our...
1: Man, I'm gonna text you. I want to find out who pulled up in an EV Hummer at your house. I'm going to text you after this so I can find out.
0: Yeah,
1: my friend.
0: Yeah.
1: I can take them out of my contacts. But
0: We were just talking, so I can set this up. We were just talking during the Insider broadcast, and Jack was listening, and we were talking. Jason does car talk, and he started in on these electric cars and how everything is. And I just don't want, I hate electric cars. Somebody pulled up in my house in a Hummer and I'm like, I can't be friends with you. I can't be friends. That's not a car. That's not a, you can make it look as tough as you want. It's not a car. It's an electric, it's a golf cart. It's a glorified golf cart. That's what that is.
1: It really is. And I instantly judge someone that pulls in an electric vehicle or that wears an Apple Watch. In a negative way. And actually getting the bad guy in the book, he ends up getting a Cybertruck, and then there's another guy that wears an Apple Watch. I just differentiate him from Chris Walker, who wears this right here. This is a Tudor from 1968 Submariner right there. I got two cars in the last couple of years, and I gave them both back. And I was so excited to get a 75th anniversary Ram Power Wagon. And I park it, and it starts uploading stuff and all that. I'm like, I had to get rid of it. And then I got one of those Grenadiers. You've probably seen those things out there that Eno's
0: Grenadier. Oh, I love those.
1: I was so excited about it.
0: Do you like them? But
1: it clicked at me. Every time I went 1 mile an hour over the speed limit, it starts clicking at me. And so I got rid of that too. I'm back to my 80 series Land Cruiser, which I love. FJ62 1988 Land Cruiser, which I love. I had one that's got upgraded by Icon, who's I think is out there in Texas now. But I did put the LS3 Corvette engine in that thing. But then also Land Cruiser, so manual.
0: Oh, I love those.
1: That's all original. So I come back to those. I want a key that I put in the car. I turn it. It starts. Nothing is. There's no iPad.
0: You.
1: That's what I want, and that's what I drive.
0: Thank
1: now.
0: You.
1: All I drive.
0: Thank you. Thank you. I'm so sick of all that. I'm the Grenadier. Isn't that the one that looks like the old Land Rovers?
1: Yeah, it looks like the old Defender.
0: Like an old Defender, right?
1: I thought they didn't
0: have all the electronics in.
1: They might have fixed it since I turned mine in. I heard that they fixed that issue, but mine's long gone now.
0: Oh,
1: so I'm back.
0: That's too bad.
1: The 1990s and 1980s Land Cruisers and 70s. Yeah.
0: I'm so sick of all the electronic crap that they put in it. I mean, it's nice and everything, I guess, but I don't want all of that stuff. And I want a stick shift. I want a real engine and a stick shift. Why will you not give us a stick shift? First of all, it's the best anti-burglary device ever invented. Nobody can
1: find it. Now it is. Certainly now it is. Yeah, exactly. So it's so nice to have that. And it's an anti-EFP type thing, especially that 78 one is anyway. But I love the old feel. It's a time machine too for me. I could go back to January 1st of 1980 and just go to December 31st of 1989 and just do that over and over again. That's what I would do. But I realize I cannot do that. So I cut in this 1988 FJ62 Land Cruiser. And I do want to get a DeLorean. Put a DeLorean into the barn, be surrounded by VHS tapes, just like it is a 1980s video store, and then put in a VHS in, and I can sit there. Nothing's streaming, nothing's spinning. I don't have to know my password. I don't have to yell at my wife about email address this thing's attached to. I don't have my stress levels going through the roof. I can just open the door to this DeLorean, go to the 80s in this time machine, and have a TV in front of me where I watch something on VHS. That's the process.
0: I am so with you. I was just complaining about this morning about if I have to enter the password again to YouTube or to Netflix or whatever, it's like, how many times do I have to do this? And every time I have to call my wife because I don't have a phone. I don't carry a phone. And so how many times I have to call my wife and go, there's somebody just sent you a passcode. Can you just give me the damn number? I'm so sick of it. I can't take it.
1: You're much more calm about it than I am. I'm like, sweetie, what the password? It just drives me absolutely bonkers. So I'm making my own time machine. I'm getting all the script. I'm getting the VHS. I'm getting the even DVDs. Mm. And then also the RCA video discs. Remember those late '70s into the early '80s?
0: Oh, so yeah.
1: Not a laser disc, but a video disc that played about 35 minutes. Yeah. And then you had to put it in, turn it, put it back in.
0: Turn it over.
1: And it was so wonderful. Yeah. Yeah, exactly. And it was so much fun. Yeah. So those are my little ways of going back in time these days.
0: Jack, I want to let me bring Jason in, because Jason just found an old X-File episode and set this up for Jack. So I want to get your comment on this.
2: Well, I mean, I'm wondering if there's an author that actually wrote this, what's happening in the news now, because we have both the hantavirus and we have FEMA currently trending in the news. And what? I don't know if, you know, there is some kind of, there's a fiction writer out there setting all this up, or if we're in a simulation, Jack. But have you heard this from the X-Files? Listen.
3: Are you familiar with the antivirus, Agent Mulder?
4: Yeah, it was a deadly virus spread by field mice in the southwestern United States several years ago.
3: According to the newspaper, FEMA was called out to manage an outbreak of the hantavirus. Are you familiar with what the Federal Emergency Management Agency's real power is?
2: Okay, come on. Come on.
1: So great. It's like we're watching a documentary. You know?
0: It's, I know.
1: Fantastic. I love those shows back in the day, The Smoking Man, and they had these little touch points with all the conspiracies.
0: Oh, The Smoking Man. Exactly. He was called Cancer Man, wasn't he?
1: Oh, I don't know. I forget that. But regardless, it was like
2: it was The Smoking Man. Yeah.
1: Touch points with real with these conspiracies that you couldn't check on back then. And the X-Files was still pre-internet, and at least the early ones were. And now all of those things are ending up not looking like conspiracies anymore. It's it's unnerving. It's unnerving. I want to go back and watch them all now so I can pick the future.
2: There was this rumor that the CIA actually would slip in stories into pop culture or into TV shows back in the day, just to, I guess, prep the public or something, or just put narratives out there. But yeah, it's wild.
1: It doesn't surprise me.
0: The other big story is the government is releasing these files for the UFOs, and. I don't know what to make of this, Jack. I just don't know what to make of this. I mean, you know, some people are saying that they're prepping us because they're going to say, you know, lizard people are among us or whatever the hell. And you know what? And there are days when I will look at the news and I'm actually praying for the lizard people, because that would make more sense than what I see in the news. But I don't know. What do you think of all this UFO stuff? Is that a psyop? Are we just living in a giant psyop?
1: I have no idea. I saw the headlines across the TV. I've been doing media all day, mostly about Iran, but I saw this UFO stuff popping up. And they're not even called UFOs anymore. They have to change it on us so that somebody can put that on a fit rep or some sort of an evaluation. Right. I think they're from UFO to whatever they're called now.
0: UAPs. Okay.
1: So, wonderful. Yes, UAPs. But I mean, I don't know what to make of it either. I'm with you. And we'd be shocked if we were alone. I mean, just this is a gigantic universe. So there's that.
0: Right.
1: But also, hey, is this just distraction from something else? Okay, maybe. That's possible, maybe even probable. But I remember that movie, They Live. It was in the 80s. Rowdy Roddy Piper, and I'm sure you were not expecting a Roddy
2: so good
1: reference. Yeah. They put the sunglasses on, and it's the chew bubblegum line, which I don't think I can even say on this show. The chew bubblegum line on that was fantastic from the 80s. And I think that maybe it's probably not Meta, because they're probably the lizard people, but some other company might be able to invent this backwards like Rowdy Roddy Piper had, and we're going to look around, and we might not be surprised about who the lizard people actually are. That's I will make not going
0: to
1: be a shock.
0: Yeah, no. I mean, I would like to do a prediction market just on who a lizard person is. You know, if they start I want a prediction market, because I think I can make a lot of money on predicting who the lizard people are.
1: Yeah, I think I do well.
0: Yeah. Jack, it's always great to talk to you. Thank you so much.
1: You too.
0: God bless you, man. Thank you. Best-selling author of the Terminal List series, and also the author of the new book called The Fourth Option. Grab it. The Fourth Option by Jack Carr.
5: You know, the host does have to pee every now and then. Glenn Beck will be right back.
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0: Let me ask you something. 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

0: We've got a couple of things going on in the Torch. By the way, next month on the Torch, things are really going to start heating up. We've got an education summer coming for you. We'll explain here shortly. But we have some really exciting things on education and on history that are beginning next month. We are continuing our series of America's Story.
1: This is Episode 7, Gambles and Glory, Washington and the Revolutionary War. 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Now, here's a preview of Episode 7 that picks up just as Washington is crossing the Delaware River with what's left of his army.
2: It's after 8 a.m. when Washington's troops finally swarm into Trenton. There's no turning back now. The Hessian troops stumble from their barracks into heavy musket and cannon fire. In the frenzied charge, an 18-year-old Virginian takes a musket ball through the shoulder that severs an artery. He collapses. He's bleeding out in the snow. A civilian doctor named John Riker, as in Riker's Island, rushes into the fray. Riker's not in the army. He'd just shown up to offer his assistance when he heard the battle erupt. Spotting the fallen officer, he tears open the man's uniform and clamps the artery with his bare fingers. It works. Dr. Riker saves the young lieutenant's life. A young man named James Monroe, who is going to go on to serve as the nation's fifth president. The battle lasts barely 45 minutes. It's a lopsided victory for Washington's men. 22 Hessians killed, 900 captured, along with a trove of much-needed weapons and supplies. Trenton isn't just another battle for the Americans. It's a lifeline. For the very first time, Washington's army has beaten some of the world's best soldiers in open combat. Word spreads like wildfire across the colonies. Hope that was so nearly extinguished begins to burn again. But the revolution is far from over. Because across the Atlantic, the British are already planning their next move. And as bleak as the winter of 1776 has been for Washington and his men, an even darker winter lies just ahead.
0: I mean, I think you can hear, when I listen to this, I hear the sound of money being spent. That's all original music. There are like 400 tracks of sound effects and everything on each of these episodes. It takes us a couple of weeks to produce just one episode. But it is the best telling of the American story. I just recorded The Death of Abraham Lincoln. That's in season two, which will be coming out shortly. I mean, it's brilliant stuff. It's really, and I can say that because I don't produce it. I just pay for it. I don't write it. I just read it. It's brilliant stuff. And if you like this kind of history, please support us at The Torch. 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
16: A potential catastrophe is avoided. I'm Lisa Brady, Fox News. Fire officials in California just announcing that the threat of a chemical explosion has been eliminated in Garden Grove, south of L.A., where a tank full of a chemical used to make acrylic plastics has a crack and has been overheating.
17: The crisis started on Thursday afternoon when first responders arrived at GKN Aerospace in Garden Grove to find the large tank venting chemical vapors as it overheated. Firefighters have been trying to lower the temperature of the tank by pouring water on it.
16: Fox's Max Gordon in L.A. Again, the threat of explosion is now eliminated, they're saying, but more than 50,000 people remain evacuated until further notice. President Trump at this hour will lay a wreath at the Tomb of the Unknown Soldier before a speech at Arlington National Cemetery to pay tribute to all who've made the ultimate sacrifice, as Memorial Day parades and other events are also held around the country, the largest parade in the nation's capital. This is negotiators keep working on ending the conflict with Iran as President Trump pushes back on Republican skepticism of an emerging peace deal.
18: The deal with Iran, President Trump says, will either be a great and meaningful one or there will be no deal. Reports suggest the U.S. and Iran are closing in on a memorandum of understanding that would end a U.S. naval blockade and reopen the Strait of Hormuz while laying the groundwork for sanctions relief for Iran as part of a nuclear agreement to be negotiated in the weeks ahead. The reported plan has raised concerns from some Republicans, including President Trump's first-term Secretary of State, Mike Pompeo, who equates the proposal with the nuclear deal reached during President Obama's term.
16: Fox's Jared Halpern at the White House. President Trump posting the Obama deal was a direct and open path to a nuclear weapon for Iran, and that he doesn't do deals like that. Hope for a deal helping to lower oil prices. U.S. crude falling back under $91 a barrel. 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
23: 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Not only did this idiot, I can't celebrate the 4th of July. The founding fathers did not live and die for this moment. 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This guy is a no-show, lazy-ass governor. 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The guy is a full-time podcaster, now author apparently, world traveler, anywhere he can get his face before a camera. Medi-Cal is going broke because they offer free health care for illegal immigrants in the state of California. You know, you look at this guy, when does he ever do any work? 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
6: Welcome to a Memorial Day special here on the Guy Benson Show and Fox News Radio. Thank you very much for tuning in. We'll have a few words later on about the meaning of Memorial Day. But as we begin today's show, let's take a look at the waterfront ahead of the 2026 midterm elections. That's what we'll do over the course of this hour with our special guests, starting with Josh Krasauer, Fox News Radio senior political analyst, and also Tom Bevin later in the show, founder of Real Clear Politics. Josh, welcome back.
7: Guy, it's great to be back with you this Memorial Day weekend.
6: All right, let's talk about the big picture and just the general historic trends for midterm election cycles. A lot of people are concerned about the Republican standing heading into November, which may be exacerbated right now by various factors, but would likely be in pretty rough shape regardless if history is any lesson, especially in recent decades. Talk about those dynamics.
7: Yeah, the first midterm of a new presidency, or second term in this case for President Trump, usually is pretty rough for the party in power, especially given that Republicans in this case control both the House and the Senate and the presidency. So you can see the energy magnified on the Democratic side, but that happens all the time when the opposition party is out of power and looking to make gains from a low point. The X factor, though, is the caliber of candidates that Democrats are putting forward. And yeah, there's a lot of energy, a lot of base activism on their side. But we've seen in elections past, I remember the 2010 Tea Party wave for the Republicans, and even as recently as 2022, when Republicans had a really good chance to win back a lot more seats in Congress, and ended up seeing the wave kind of turn into a trickle just in that first midterm for Joe Biden. You do see examples of when the opposition party nominates not ready for primetime players, not strong candidates, that they actually jeopardize the potential for gains. So I think the big question for the Democrats going into 2026 and this year's midterms is, you know, they have the environment, Trump's job approval rating around 40%. That's not great. It's an opportunity for Democrats to gain seats. There's a lot of dissatisfaction with the economy. The Iran war is certainly rising gas prices is an X factor in the campaign. But you also see the emergence of candidates that could be nominees, are nominees that are extreme, that have views that would have been beyond the pale in normal political environments. And that's the big factor. Can Graham Plattner beat Susan Collins in Maine? If Michigan Democrats nominate someone like Abdul El-Fayed, would he cost the Democrats a very, very winnable Senate seat? So, you know, those are the X factors as we follow the individual races going forward through this election cycle.
6: I want to come back to the Senate in a moment, but overall, again, sort of big picture, what are some of the elements

0: that lead to waves in either direction, especially with that historic precedent of the first midterm election of a presidential term where the out-of-power party tends to do well. Is that because you have the base of that party particularly angry and energized and scared and worried, and therefore they're sort of crawling across broken glass to turn out, whereas the party in power, their base is a little bit more satisfied, fat and happy? Do you get the swing of independent voters back away from the party in power, especially if there's a trifecta, because voters often like some gridlock and checks and balances? Or is it some combination thereof? Because it seems like, yes, the Republicans could be doing better with significantly better public approval and policy outcomes, but some of these things are just kind of baked in regardless of the national environment or the national mood.
1: There is a natural tendency for checks and balances. So regardless of how popular or unpopular a president is, if one party has full control of Washington, voters may just want a check and balance. We've seen that in almost every midterm election, with maybe 2022 being the most notable exception. But you've been seeing wave after wave when one party amasses power, overreads perhaps its mandate, and goes beyond perhaps what voters wanted when they first elected the president. And you see that reversal towards the mean, where the voter may not be endorsing the Democratic Party agenda, but they want someone to block Republicans' control and President Trump's control of Washington. So I think that's the fundamental element, the historical element of the midterm cycle. But following the actual developments on the ground, the economy is the number one issue for most voters. And because gas prices, as a result of the war in Iran, have gone up in recent months, and because there's still lingering volatility when it comes to inflation and it comes to people's satisfaction with their own financial circumstances, and that's a big difference from Trump's first term, when he did take some losses in that 2018 midterm. But at that point, a lot of voters liked the Trump economy. In fact, that was Trump's Trump card, if you will, throughout his first term of his presidency. When you look at the polling data right now, at best, there's a lot of queasiness about where the economy is headed.
0: Right.
1: I think there's a lot on the positive side. Stock market near 50,000 has brought a lot of gains to investors, and there's been a lot of macroeconomic positives. Jobs report, I think, better than a lot of economists anticipated. So, I mean, those are the headwinds. I think the economy, the war to a secondary effect, and then just the perception of overreach. Trump certainly had the mandate. He won a healthy majority of the vote in the 2024 election, but certainly has pushed the limit, and that's created a blowback from Democrats and independents have reacted more towards the Democratic side as a result.
0: When we come back with Josh Krasauer, let's talk about some tea leaves and some elections that have already happened, what they might say about what could be coming in November. It's the Guy Benson Show Memorial Day special, all eyes on the 2026 midterms. We'll be right back.
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3: The U.S. Treasury quietly released its official financial report for 2025. It appears by its own numbers, the U.S. government seems insolvent. It's reported that the Treasury shows about $6 trillion in assets and over $47 trillion in liabilities. Add it all up, and it looks like the U.S. owes more than $130 trillion it doesn't have. 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
0: We are back. The Guy Benson Show presents All Eyes on the 2026 midterm elections. It's our Memorial Day Special. Josh Krasauer is our guest, and we're surveying the landscape politically. Another interesting thing to keep an eye on, Josh, is special elections. And I know it's sometimes an overread for political junkies and analysts to say, oh, well, look at what's happening in special elections, and therefore that's definitely what's going to happen in a general election. That's not always true, although sometimes it is. You saw some major special election upsets, for example, leading into major Republican wave years during the Obama administration. And at least so far in 2025 and 2026, it looks like the wind is very much at the Democrats' back in these special elections across the country. Major Democrat overperformances almost across the board, although there have been a couple of interesting exceptions, one of which is the Virginia referendum. And setting aside the whole constitutionality issue, just looking at the vote that did happen in April, it was a significant turn back to the center or toward the right for an electorate that had galloped way out to the left in the 2025 off-year elections, a big year. Abigail Spanberger, of course, winning by 15 points. Even a very troubled, problematic candidate like Jay Jones for Attorney General won by the same margin Kamala Harris carried that state in 2024. And so the Democrats are riding high. Then they started to betray campaign promises on affordability, focusing instead on things like this power grab, where I think Democrats, especially with a huge fundraising and spending advantage, expected to waltz to a yes victory, and it ended up being a real nail-biter for them. Again, clearing out the constitutional questions around that and what it could mean moving forward in the redistricting wars nationally, I just wonder if you look at the off-year elections and the special elections and the big advantage Democrats have had, seemingly, and then juxtaposing that with maybe a bit of a wake-up call that Virginia Democrats brought on themselves, and what those things might say ahead of 2026 this November.
1: Yeah, so the Virginia redistricting results, where it was almost 50-50, 51-49, yes vote barely passed in a state that's pretty blue these days, and which Spanberger, as you noted, won by a healthy margin just a year ago. That's a warning sign to Democrats for 2028. Not necessarily for the midterms, but it's certainly a warning sign when you actually have a presidential matchup. And if the Democratic Party goes to the base, it plays to the left and nominates someone that is a true blue progressive, That's the kind of capital you'll squander if you're a Democrat and you're Abigail Spanberger, for example, and you want a mandate in Virginia, and within the span of a few months, you've squandered that capital by pursuing a very partisan redistricting push. If you look at the latest polling in Virginia, her job approval dipped from about 60% down to below 50. I mean, that's a lot of capital spent in a short amount of time, and you better believe that, especially if Democrats are in charge and act and the rhetoric matches that kind of progressive activist rhetoric that you hear so often these days, that would be a big red flag for the Democratic Party in the presidential election in 2028. Now, like I said, the midterms, I think the special elections that you're referencing, local elections, legislative elections, off-year battles, they show Democratic gains in these red seats, and that's exactly what we're seeing with the desire among independents and Democrats to have a check against the Republican Party. So I think that's very relevant for the midterms, where, again, Democrats are anticipated to do quite well. But it's the midterms are much more a referendum of the party in power. A presidential election is about a choice between two candidates, and the direction that the Democratic Party is moving in, they could easily squander the gains that they've built in a short amount of time with policy positions they've been adopting.
0: There is this question of extremism, and you mentioned 2010 when Republicans gained 63 House seats in that big red wave year, but left a lot of points off the board, especially in the U.S. Senate, because of extreme or weird or kind of unusual candidates that they nominated statewide, especially for Senate races. And you think about how that might apply in 2026, some of those lessons. Maybe voters will do something similar. I wonder if the news media favoring Democrats will paper over their extremism problems because they generally agree with the extreme candidates, whereas they were horrified by people on the right viewed as extreme or what have you, more radical, or even in some cases just kind of a little kooky. There's that, I think, open question. And then there's also, I think, one data point, speaking of special elections, as we just were, in suburban New Jersey, in a district that was like, you know, a residual Republican district that has gone much more blue in recent years, but still, you know, wealthy people who earn a living in the capitalist system in New York City, not exactly a hotbed of socialism. They, in a special election, that district in sort of north central Jersey, voted for a squad-style socialist to become a congresswoman. And it just felt like a straight-up, you know, skins versus shirts, blue versus red type of race, where it didn't really matter what this person believed or had said or any of the flaws. As long as they were a Democrat, they were going to win. So how much of that plays in to a 2026

0: and columnists like Frank Bruni have jumped on the Plattner bandwagon for the main reason that they need to stop Trump and retake the Senate. I don't think that's, you know, the healthiest way of looking at politics.
1: No, I mean, that's how partisans justify anything all the time, and we hear a lot of these people wagging their finger about country over party, but they don't really believe it, obviously, when it might apply to them. How much of that, last question, Josh, is the Democrat Party just becoming kind of a squad AOC Mamdani party where the so-called moderates feel like they either salute and march on with this crowd or get left behind or worse?
0: Well, I mean, the fear, big picture, is that you're 2028 because of changes in media and how people consume information and tribalism and polarization. You could have a and it really depends on who's the nominees and what happens in the next couple of years. But you could have a candidate of the progressive base and a candidate of the right wing base, and you may not have good choices for the typical swing voters in the middle. We're seeing this in a lot of contests across the board, races across the country. I will say, just as a macro political bit of analysis, that historically in the U.S. but also in other Western democracies, when you have kind of the far left versus the right, far right, usually the right wins. If you look at polling, people may not like certain things about MAGA or the right wing of where the Republican Party may be, but the prospect of socialism, the radicalism you're seeing in some of these candidates this year, that can really, when you put the microscope on these guys' records and the rhetoric you're hearing increasingly in these party circles, DSA rhetoric in particular, Democratic Socialism of America, that is a non-starter for so many voters. So, I mean, if it is like far left versus far right, usually the right would have the advantage, historically, at least.
1: Well, one of the testing grounds for all of this will be the elections in November, coming up sooner than we realize, and we'll be analyzing it here on The Guy Benson Show, with help from guests like Josh Krasauer, Fox News Radio political analyst, editor-in-chief at Jewish Insider. Josh, thanks so much.
0: Thanks, Guy.
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10: I'm Gianna DeLosi. It is Memorial Day, and President Trump posted on Truth Social, God bless those that have made the ultimate sacrifice, like David Horton's son, Chris. He was an Army specialist killed in the war in Afghanistan in 2011, telling Fox.
11: Just missing him, imagining him at a different age. But we look, our family looks at Chris as an absolute American hero.
10: President Trump just laid a wreath at the Tomb of the Unknown Soldier. The president also posted negotiations with Iran are proceeding nicely.
8: The Trump administration says the deal with Iran

0: is 95% complete, but there are still some final details to be addressed. The memorandum of understanding may take several days to reach because the Iranian system doesn't move as fast as the United States would like.
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8: On this Memorial Day, the Guy Benson Show presents All Eyes on the 2026 midterm elections. And with us now is Tom Bevin, co-founder and executive editor at Real Clear Politics. Tom, welcome back.
9: Great to be with you, Guy.
8: All right, so we are a little under half a year away from the midterm elections, and that's still a long time, but also not really, right? A lot of voter attitudes get baked in relatively early, but there are some X factors out there. So I'm just wondering, big picture, as we were just talking about earlier with Josh, what are your thoughts? What's your overall 50,000 foot analysis of this midterm cycle that's taking shape?
9: It's going to be rough for Republicans as things currently stand, unless the economic picture improves rather dramatically. I mean, if you look at our Real Clear Politics average in the generic congressional ballot, Democrats have a lead today of 5.6%. In 2018, on this right around Memorial Day, they were at 6.1%. So they're, you know, Democrats are running just a little bit behind where they were in 2018 when they picked up 41 seats ultimately in that election, and they kept that lead pretty much throughout the entire summer. It didn't really change that much. And if you look at our generic congressional ballot, they've had a pretty solid lead this entire year thus far. So it's shaping up to be like a 2018-type year Now, they didn't do as well in the Senate, and I think that is probably where things currently stand. I think, you know, some of the prediction markets have Democrats favored to win the Senate by a point or two. I still think it's an uphill battle for them, but they've definitely made progress in terms of, you know, making these races competitive and giving themselves a chance to potentially flip the Senate in November as well.
8: Yeah, I'm thinking back to that 2018 midterm, of course. It was the first midterm election of the first term, President Trump, and you had a blue wave throughout much of the country, but in the Senate races, as you mentioned, overall that map was more favorable that cycle to Republicans. They actually gained some ground in the Senate, despite losing 40-plus House seats. And I think if you ask Republicans right now, if you lose the House but hold the Senate, would you take that? I think a lot of Republicans would say, done, sold, we'll take it. But there's an interesting different element now that has crept into all of this. Even since the last time you and I spoke weeks ago on my show, the redistricting battles very much could play a role here in the midterm elections. Now, if it ends up being a big blue wave, right, that grows taller and taller and crests and crashes, then the best laid plans, even by Republicans, could all go to the wayside and Democrats could have a huge night. But if it's even a modest size blue wave in November, and you look at the redrawn maps and you look at Virginia's illegal gerrymandering scheme getting thrown out by the high court there, and then the Supreme Court decision that then moved things a little bit in the Republican direction, you see some of the prognosticators looking at the overall map and saying, you know, actually the pool of true toss-up seats that Democrats would need to probably sweep to have a wave, the pool seems to be shrinking, at least in a modest size wave year. Do you agree with that?
9: I do. You know, let's say Republicans net, you know, let's say anywhere from 8 to 10 seats overall redistricting by the time all is said and done. That is, and the other thing is, yeah, there aren't as many competitive seats this time around as there were in 2018. So the idea that even if Dems do have a generic lead that's roughly the same as they had in 2018, it's not going to net them 41 seats, most likely. It's going to be somewhere in the, you know, 20 range, perhaps. Now, that would still be enough to obviously take the House, but
8: sure.
9: If these maps are redrawn, they favor Republicans, less seats to pull from, and things improve a little bit, then, you know, I still think obviously Democrats are pretty favored. They only need to win like a couple seats to take control, but they, you know, Republicans could keep their losses down substantially. You know, that would just obviously make it tougher for Democrats to govern with a slim majority, but they would still take control of the House. I think could that change? Sure, but right now, as I said, I think the landscape would have to improve pretty dramatically, because whatever your problem is with the current state of our politics, if it's the economy, if it's inflation, it's whatever, there's only one party in control. There's only one party to take it out on. There's only one party to blame, and that's a tough thing to get around for Republicans.
8: I think that's right. I had seen some polling a couple months ago that specifically targeted swingable voters. So independents and light-lean partisans who are willing to maybe go one way or the other in some of the key districts and states. And based on the polling that I saw, the most powerful argument for Democrats in the midterms is there need to be checks and balances on President Trump, and the Republicans aren't going to do that, so we need basically divided government for accountability, checks and balances, so one side doesn't run away with all of it. That is something that appeals to a lot of those voters. On the other side, the Republicans' most powerful argument was the Democrats are extreme and getting more extreme, and this is a crazy party, and they can't be trusted with power. That is an effective argument against the Democrats. And if, let's say, it's a totally neutral political environment, maybe it goes either way. If you've got a dissatisfied electorate on the economy, to your point, Tom, the party that's in power gets stuck with that, even if they feel like, hey, we're trying to dig out of the other party's mess and we've had less than 2 years. It's not really how politics works, right? The out party especially with short attention spans, short memories, the out party generally structurally does better in midterm elections. And if the economy is not seen as going well by voters, that's another headwind for the in-party power and another real tailwind for the opposition.
9: It's actually even worse than that, Guy, because, I mean, one of the reasons President Trump and Republicans were elected was because they promised they would fix the economy.
8: Right. It's like and promise number one.
9: Yeah, exactly. I mean, obviously there was the border and all that, but and they got into office and listen, Donald Trump was bragging about how low gas prices were on February 24th. 4 days later, he issued the order to start bombing Iran, and gas jumped to over $4 a gallon, which is where it is now, basically. And so, you know, you look at our overall Real Clear Politics job approval rating for President Trump, it's at 40.5. It's not his all-time low. It's near his low this term. But on inflation, which, again, everyone is saying is the number one issue that they face, the country faces, he's at 29%. So he is failing, and Republicans are stuck. I mean, there's no getting around this. Even though Trump isn't on the ballot, they're stuck with his policies. And right now, he's focused on everything but the economy. And that is coming through to voters. And I don't know that that's going to change. And certainly, as you mentioned, you know, 6 months out, even if things improve marginally, that's not going to be good enough. They need to improve dramatically, and this White House has not shown that they're willing to sort of be laser focused on the issue of economy inflation.
8: And this is something that you'll sometimes see presidents, especially in their second terms, they start thinking less about their own political standing in the moment because they're not going to run again, and they start thinking about sort of larger legacy questions. And it might be the right thing to do, and I happen to think that it is. It was the right call that the president made, and to inflict the damage that he has on that regime is very much in our national interest. I'm supportive of it. Also, it is not necessarily tethered to the election cycle concerns of Republicans who are on the ballot, right? So this could be justified and laudable legacy chasing, but it's not at least portraying a focus on what almost always is the top concern of voters. I think that seems to be the dilemma that a lot of Republicans are in because, you know, for better and for worse, Trump is driving the bus on messaging always for the party. What he's talking about is what everyone's talking about. And if he maybe, you know, has split attention at best on the economy, that sort of is conveyed, I think, to voters, hence some of the numbers you're talking about in your polling aggregates.
9: Yeah, and I would also argue, I mean, look, you may be supportive, and plenty of Republicans are supportive of what Donald Trump has done in Iran. And maybe you take the long-term view, Iran turns out to be a huge success for not only for Donald Trump in terms of historically, but also for the United States. However, in terms of the short-term politics, you know, that's not necessarily why a lot of Republicans voted for him. And it's certainly the case that that's why a lot of Republicans, they voted for him to not do this kind of thing. And so it has split the coalition at the most inopportune time. And what the result of that is going to be is the Democrats are going to be back in power. Certainly, they'll have the House almost certainly in November, and potentially could have the Senate, and then potentially could win control of the White House in 2028. And so one of the sort of practical political results of Trump's policy decisions from 2026 would be putting Democrats back in power, which obviously I think, you know, Republicans would argue that's not a good thing. So there is this bifurcation between sort of long-term politics and short-term politics, and the short-term politics of Iran just have not been good for Trump or the Republican Party.
8: Yeah, I think that that's probably true. I think it is short term. Now, of course, we're months away from an election, so that matters. I just take the longer view in terms of national security interests, and I think it was the right thing. But especially given the economy and that situation that's playing out, and it seems like a lot of what Trump is talking about is foreign policy and other things, that becomes a potent combination for the Democrats as they make a case against the Republicans, sort of using the president as a proxy, which is, you know, hardly unique to this cycle. It's when you've got a president who isn't popular in the midterm election, the out party always, you know, hammers away, often to great effect. Are there any other sort of elements here, Tom, that you look ahead to November and you think, okay, this is maybe a dark horse, or this is a sleeper issue, or this is a little under the radar, where the conventional wisdom hasn't necessarily taken it into account at all or enough? Do you have any sense of dynamics that you want to flag here for us?
9: Not necessarily. I mean, I think all the potential, you know, issues that are driving, I mean, again, 30,000 foot, it's the economy, it's inflation. Mm-hmm. Are there those issues that don't necessarily pull off the charts, but do have real salience, like crime, like, you know, the LGBTQ, you know, boys and girls sports issues. Those issues are still out there. They're still percolating. And that's part of, you mentioned earlier, I mean, the Republican, their strategy, for better or worse, is to say, you know, look, you may not like us, you may not like, you know, what we've done thus far, but these other guys are crazy, and they want to get sort of the normie vote. And this whole common sense idea and this fed up with wokeness. And we see that still has, I mean, you look at what Spencer Pratt's doing in Los Angeles, for example, one of the bluest cities in the country. Now, I don't know that it's going to make him mayor, but it certainly is having an effect there. He has shifted, I think, the debate in that race. And so those kinds of issues can still play. Is there, and the only other thing too, guys, you can say, in 6 months, I mean, there's still the opportunity for some event, for better or worse. Usually it's worse, like a terrorist attack or a pandemic. You know, COVID was, nobody had ever heard of COVID in March of 2020, and it ended up playing a huge role in the 2020 election. Became the number one issue within a matter of weeks. And so those kinds of things still can happen that will scramble the overall political dynamic, something that may not even be on our radar screen right now.
8: By the way, I would just add one more thing on the, hey, the other party's crazy, you might not love us, but vote for us. That message was sort of what the Democrats did in 2022 to pretty significant success, at least compared to expectations and historical trends and that sort of thing. But then I think that got them overconfident, right? Having won the presidency in 2020 and then kind of holding serve and doing okay, minimizing losses in the midterms in 2022, overconfident into 2024 when they lost everything, right? So sometimes, like, it's a be careful what you wish for. Don't over or underread what the electorate is telling you in certain cases. But the Republicans are looking to reverse engineer the other side is too crazy argument in 2026, where that would lead us potentially in 2028, very much an open question, and one that I'm sure we'll be debating several years from now. Tom Bevin is co-founder and executive editor of Real Clear Politics as we look ahead to the midterm elections coming in November. Tom, always appreciate it.
9: Great to be with you guys. Thanks.
8: When we come back, a reflection on this day, Memorial Day, next.
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8: Welcome back to the Guy Benson Show. It's our Memorial Day Special, and we've spent the previous segments talking about the upcoming midterm elections in November and getting some expert analysis from some of our favorite guests, Josh and Tom, spending some time with us here today. But I do want to just conclude with a note about what this day is and what it isn't, or at least what it shouldn't be. It is perfectly fine for Americans to very much enjoy themselves, the long weekend, the barbecues, friends, family, all of that. In fact, the men and women who laid down their lives for this country were defending our collective way of life and our values, and many of them were fighting precisely for our right to be with our loved ones in this country that we cherish. But the cliche that happens to be true is that freedom isn't free, and that ultimate sacrifice has been paid through the years in blood by so many. And Memorial Day is about them and what they have done for us. So if you're out on the lake or at the beach or at a barbecue having a great time, no need to feel guilty about that at all. However, there should be some real reflection spent by every American, some time, thinking about that sacrifice. Thinking about what it meant, not just to that individual, but to the people who loved them as well. That phone call, that knock on the door, the pain and disruption that inflicted on so many families throughout our entire history. That is woven into our greatness. And we should be extremely thankful as we remember we have correctly designated a day for that remembrance. And that day is today. So I will repeat. Enjoy your time. Enjoy the remainder of the long weekend. Have a blast. But remember what this day is truly about, why the long weekend exists in the first place. It's not just some sort of social or recreational thing. So perhaps a moment of solemnity, talking about it with friends and family, maybe a moment of prayer, maybe participating in cemetery visits, planting flags, that sort of thing. There's a way to recognize what happened and to show that gratitude, which is very much appropriate and in order on this day, this holiday, this national holiday that is designed for all of us nationally to pause and to reflect. And to all those men and women who died for our country, rest in peace. Thank you for that service. God bless you, and God bless this country. Thank you for listening to the Guy Benson Show Memorial Day Special. We'll talk to you soon.
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26: A tribute to the fallen on Lisa Brady, Fox News. Somber moments at Arlington National Cemetery as President Trump laid a wreath at the Tomb of the Unknown Soldier, saluting alongside the Vice President and War Secretary to those who've made the ultimate sacrifice for the nation.
6: This Memorial Day, we salute them, we exalt them, and we thank them for all that we have and for all that they gave. They gave everything.
26: Also paying tribute to Gold Star families. Earlier, the president posting about an emerging deal with Iran, pushing back against some public concern from fellow Republicans who are suggesting it

0: could leave Iran with too much power. The president offering reassurance about the status of talks and what any agreement might include. He also wants a deal to include an expansion of the Abraham Accords.
1: During a weekend phone call with Arab leaders, President Trump says he stated it should be mandatory for those countries to sign on to the Abraham Accords, the normalization of relations with Israel, agreed to by several majority Muslim countries during the president's first term. In a Truth Social post, the president says he made the ask to the leaders of Saudi Arabia, Qatar, and Pakistan. Other Gulf partners like the UAE and Bahrain are already members of the accord.
0: Fox's Jared Halpern at the White House. One top Iranian security official posting, no surrender or retreat. Fire officials south of Los Angeles say the threat of a chemical tank explosion has been eliminated in Garden Grove, but that does not mean more than 50,000 people can return home.
2: We want to be clear that the evacuation zones are still in play. Please abide by those evacuation zones.
0: TJ McGovern is the Orange County interim fire chief. A chemical storage tank has been leaking toxic fumes through a crack for several days and heating up. Fire crews have been able to help lower the temperature, confirming today the pressure is also eased. 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
7: I'm Roger Mari. The Coast Guard says part of a missing fisherman's boat was found on Sunday about 18 miles west of Waianae. The Coast Guard is continuing to search for an overdue boater west of Oahu. The 61-year-old man who departed on a fishing trip early Wednesday was reportedly fishing near the Waianae coast. Coast Guard says the man was fishing aboard a 19-foot vessel with a white hull, pink trim, and twin outboard engines. Big Island residents are reporting damage after a 6.0 magnitude earthquake. Friday's earthquake caused power outages, major damage to homes, and rock slides that blocked the roadways. The Civil Defense Agency said nearly 30 houses were damaged. A post and pier home in South Kona collapsed and is considered unlivable. Many Big Island residents reported seeing their homes sway during what has been dubbed the Ho'onau-Napo'opo earthquake. Sentencing is being delayed as the convicted Maui anesthesiologist Gerhard Koenig seeks a new trial. Koenig's attorneys claim the jury made a mistake in its guilty verdict. They claim the jury misunderstood the instructions and that possible outside influences persuaded them. Koenig is indicted on second-degree attempted murder, but the jury found him guilty of the lesser attempted manslaughter charge. His charge carries a 20-year sentence. Three North Shore homeowners are being fined nearly $2 million over illegal shoreline barriers. State officials say the unpermitted structures, including sandbags, tarps, and concrete, were installed to protect beachfront homes from erosion. Regulators say the barriers violate state rules designed to protect public beaches and natural resources. The fines come after years of enforcement actions and repeated violations. The homeowners have begun removing the structures to resolve the case. From the News Radio 830 KHVH News Center, I'm Roger Mari.
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13: 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Thank you for joining me this Memorial Day to honor legacies of service and resilience. Memorial Day is a time to honor the men and women who made the ultimate sacrifice for this country. But it's also a time to remember the families, communities, as well as fellow servicemen and women who carry their legacy every single day. Someone who knows the meaning of once a soldier, always a soldier is retired Navy SEAL Master Chief Dave Hansen. Dave now works with the C4 Foundation, helping support Navy SEAL families and Gold Star families who are healing after service and loss.
14: Today, around Memorial Day, I really want to focus on the people who are sometimes left behind, the families, you know, the wives, the husbands, the children, the parents, those who carry the cost of service even after everyone else has moved on. And even for those who come home, the transition can be incredibly hard. You know, after years of combat, pressure, loss, deployments, how do you return to ordinary life? Well, my guest today is Master Chief Dave Hansen. He served more than 2 decades in naval special warfare with deployments across the Middle East and Asia. He retired in 2023, and now he works with the C4 Foundation that supports Navy SEAL families, strengthening family connections, helping to build resilience for many of those families. Now, he's seen the cost of service up close, and he understands that strength isn't just what happens on the battlefield. It's also what happens when you come home again. So, Dave, great pleasure that you're here.
15: Thank you for having me, sir. I really appreciate the opportunity to represent not just my community, but the C4 Foundation and the work that they do. So thank you very much.
14: And I've been looking at the C4 Foundation, and I've watched some incredible videos about Charles Keating IV, after who it was, you know, set up. And it's can you tell me, first of all, what it is that you aim to do, what the C4 Foundation focuses on?
15: Absolutely. So everything revolves around this ranch that we have, 560 acres, about an hour and a half north of the facilities, the teams here in Coronado. And we want to just bring families together and provide them an opportunity to decompress. And the reason for the ranch is Charlie Keating IV. One of the things that helped him and his teammates, and I could attest to that, is let me get outside. Let me spend a little time in nature before families are throwing me a party when I come back, before life just gets super busy again. I just spent 6 months, 7, 8, 9 months overseas, and family wants to see me, and that's great. Wife, kids, mom, dad, whoever it is, but spending a little time outside, just really accelerates that decompression. So that's the idea of the ranch. And again, we just want to get the families together up there, away from the hustle and bustle of life and the things that brings along, and just let them spend some time together. So that's what we provide.
14: Talk to me a little bit about Memorial Day. You know, most people think of Memorial Day as barbecues, long weekend, you know, good day out. And I'm sure you see it very differently to that.
15: Yeah, I do. I do. I remember being a kid and, grandparent passed just by, you know, old age and stuff. So it wasn't, you know, it's tragic, but right. Kind of long, beautiful life. And I remember going to my uncle's house. I'm a kid and we're throwing the football. The uncles and cousins are joining in. I remember kind of being like really, like, wow, are we celebrating here? Like, where's the crying? Where's the mourning? Yeah, I'm sure that's around. I'm sure that's coming. If I went somewhere, you know, around the corner, somebody might be doing that. But this is a beautiful thing right here. Like, one of the best days as a young kid I had with my uncles and cousins, I remember just messing around on the front lawn there at my aunt's house. But what's my point? Like, yeah, that tuned something in me to kind of celebrate life. And I think that's what we do on such a more grand and larger scale. There is mourning and reflection to be had, but I think more importantly, I hope I'm not taking too many liberties at saying that, but I think more importantly, it's let's celebrate this. You know, my teammate Chuck, 10 years, he's been gone now, killed in action in Iraq, right? The namesake of the C4 Foundation. And you know, May 3rd is 10 years he's been killed in action. Hundreds of people showed up still, you know, 10 years ago, hundreds of people to paddle out to honor him, to do a toast, to go up to the local watering hole here, McPee's, and just, yeah, appreciate, like, look at what we have due to people like that. How is that not worth celebrating? Again, maybe I'm taking too many liberties because there's families left behind in some of that rubble, and there's families left behind with serious hurt and pain, and teammates as well. But like, on the grand scale, is it not worth celebrating the men and the women who have sacrificed so that we have? And I do wish, I wish for our country that people could be a little bit more intentional. I think it's easy for us to look at, you know, the news and get all fired up and think, you know, everybody's lost their mind. But I don't think that's the case, man. You walk around, I think there's a lot of people who, you know, are just incredibly grateful for the service and sacrifice of so many good people for the last 250 years, right? And I would wrap up that comment by saying I would challenge people to be intentional, right? Be intentional on a day like Memorial Day. You know, what can you do to truly, you know, let that live on? You know, what can you tell your kids, your family? Is there a story? Is there a connection that you may know to Memorial Day, a person who has sacrificed, a family that has given so much? That's what I would offer, is just be a little more intentional. And, you know, there are times, Ben, like I did almost 27 years. There are times when I might be at a ball game and all of a sudden I hear, I hate to admit it, man, but, you know, I'm a human being, right? And like, all right, let's pause to reflect. And I'm like, wait, hold on a second, bro. Snap out of it. Yeah, let's pause and let's reflect. How dare you think for a moment we're just going to move on to the game or move on to said thing. So even a guy like myself who's served and you know, I've lost teammates, there are moments I could just kind of be like, let's move on with the day. But I got to be intentional. I got to be disciplined to make sure I'm taking that time to really appreciate a sacrifice that is the ultimate sacrifice, right? We know that to be true.
14: Yeah, it's so interesting you say that because, you know, and I watched a sort of a documentary on Charles Keating, you called Chuck, and I don't know him. I can't say anything about him, but I imagine if you asked him, he would want you both celebrating America and life as well. Remember him, but also, you know, and I've seen the smile on his face, you know, and he would be telling you to remember him, but also to celebrate life and you know, what the country and everything else.
15: Yeah, you know what's you know what, Ben, in some ways, even more powerful than that, because we can have a conversation of what we think Chuck would want. And I think you're right. Knowing his closest teammates and his family, I think you're right that he'd want that celebration. But what's really powerful to me is his dad. Right. So I work for Charlie Keating III, and there are times, you know, we pull out of Afghanistan, you know, Iraq, you know, back in Iran, back here, where, you know, teammates who are retiring or near retirement can, you know, circle up with Mr. Keating and be like, man, was it worth it? You know, what do we have to show for it? And man, he is like, hell yeah, it's worth it, man. My son gave his life, not just to protect his teammates, to protect a bunch of civilians in Telescoof who had no ability to fight. And that is incredibly powerful to me. If I ever for a second can question my service just as a human being, which isn't often, but it happens. And then I look at a father who lost his son way before he should have, be like, hell yeah, this sacrifice was worth it. What he has done, what he has shown. Putting on that uniform and laying down his life. That's a dad who's incredibly proud of his son's service. So for someone to question that, I think should spend a day in a life talking to someone who's left behind in all that chaos, if that makes sense. Yeah.
14: I've seen a video of him saying he received a letter a few days after he found out about, you know, his son's death, that just said, I want you to know how many lives he saved that day. How many lives he saved. And honestly, I mean, that sent a shiver down my back as well.
15: Yeah, how powerful that was. And to your comment early about the smile, a lot of people who don't even know him are like, man, that smile. And those who knew him best are like, dang, that smile. It's kind of amazing to have that type of legacy, to be a person who's known for what they would call a signature smile and just like incredible spirit. What a beautiful thing, you know?
14: Yeah. What about the families of those who didn't make it back? What is the community like for them? What do they need most after that?
15: Yeah. From my experience, and again, man, everybody's different, and that type of pain and loss and suffering is, until you lose a husband or a wife or a child, I don't know how to relate to it, but I can do my best from what I've seen to say, one, it's different for everybody. And I think the community does an incredible job of being front sight focused on that family in the early aftermath of a loss, of a tragic loss. But for the SEAL teams, and I say this, in all the positive and best ways, the community itself has to get back to the mission. Right, the community itself has to get back to, that's what we need from them, right? That's what we want from them. Whether people recognize it or not, they got to get back to the mission. It's the months after where I think families could be left. You know, we go back to, you know, our family and our kids or whatever our life looks like. They go back to a quiet house, you know? They go back when the lights go out at the end of the day. They're left alone with their thoughts, and that's got to be a tough thing. So what do I think? I think that we have foundations like the C4 Foundation. You know, there's other beautiful foundations out there who, that's where they come in. You know, while the military and its people get back to being front side focused on the mission at hand, we have these, you know, benevolent organizations where, you know, people from the civilian world could pour in their time, talents, and energy and be like, oh, you know what? I'll stand in the gap now. I'll fill in and I'll help provide for these families. And that's a awesome, powerful thing to watch, is to watch families not being forgotten. We owe them a lot. We owe them everything. We owe them everything.
14: Thank you for your service. Thank you for all the work you do as well, for keeping an attention on this. And who knows, maybe one day we can get a camera crew and come and visit you at the ranch as well.
15: Come on out, Ben.
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13: 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We'll be right back.
16: The U.S. Treasury quietly released its official financial report for 2025. It appears by its own numbers, the U.S. government seems insolvent. It's reported that the Treasury shows about $6 trillion in assets and over $47 trillion in liabilities. Add it all up, and it looks like the U.S. owes more than $130 trillion it doesn't have. 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
0: Hey, it's Blazer. Memorial Day is this weekend, the real start to summer. It's happening whether waistband is ready or not. And look, I'm pro cookout. Burger, dog, cold drink, somebody burning chicken and calling it grilled. Fantastic. That's not the issue. The issue is starting another summer feeling like you're hiding in your own clothes. Been there, didn't love it. Awaken 180 changed that for me. I lost 40 pounds, and I didn't do it by becoming a monk or eating steamed punishment three times a day, and I definitely didn't do it by adding another medication. Awaken 180 gave me the full game plan, a coach to adjustments, and a way to lose weight while still living like a human being. So here's the blunt version. Summer's basically here. The pictures are coming. The cookouts are coming. You can either make the same promise

0: rubble in hopes that they would find somebody alive and surviving. And they stayed there for days and days and days doing that, just trying to rescue others. And many people died. I have a very, very good friend of mine. He since passed away a couple of years ago, but he lost his two sons. Both sons, one was a police officer, the other a firefighter. And he wasn't the only one. There was, you know, I know another family who lost a husband and a grandfather, you know, who were killed on September 11th, just trying to rescue people they don't know and trying to get them out of there. There are people that are just selfless. They have it in their DNA, and that happens in the military as well. You have, you know, military families. Dad served, brother served, uncle served, I'm going to serve. People have it. That's something special, and I admire that. You know, I didn't serve myself, but I have many family members who did. And, it, you know, a lot of my mission starts right there with the family members. And so I'm grateful for people that are willing to put on the uniform and go out there and try to do something to help somebody out.
1: Gary, what a great pleasure to have you on today. I really appreciate it. Thank you for all the work. I know personally how much that means to the people who you talk to and who's you're alongside. So thank you for that. And what a pleasure to meet you.
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4: News. Chris Foster. It's Memorial Day to remember Americans who died serving our country. Joint Chiefs Chairman General Dan Kane at Arlington National Cemetery.
5: For 250 years, the men and women of America's armed forces have always been willing to sacrifice for something greater than themselves.
4: President Trump laid a wreath at the Tomb of the Unknown Soldier there. The threat of a toxic chemical tank explosion in Southern California is over.
6: A crack that formed in the tank relieved much of the pressure that had been building up, eliminating the risk of a boiling liquid expanding vapor explosion, or BLEVI. They also say that the temperature is down inside of the tank. Even though a crack formed, fire officials say that air samples show there are currently no chemicals leaking into the atmosphere.
4: Fox's Max Gordon. 50,000 people in the evacuation are told don't go home just yet. 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
8: You're listening to the Searching for Heroes Legacies of Resilience Memorial Day special. Memorial Day is about honoring those who gave everything for this country, but it's also about the families who continue their legacy long after they're gone. Colleen Katzenberger lost her husband, Army Staff Sergeant Jeremy Katzenberger, in Afghanistan in 2011, after his 8th deployment. 15 years later, alongside their son Everett, she continues to honor Jeremy's legacy while helping others through her work as an educator and a Gold Star family advocate. I wonder if we could start, though, if we could go first back and talk a little bit about Jeremy. Yeah. And, you know, just tell us a little bit about him. What stood out to you about him?
9: So it's always kind of fun for me to remember this because I actually first met Jeremy over Memorial Day weekend, the summer we were 16. We both had gotten jobs lifeguarding at our local country club. I remember rounding the corner and just seeing this like really good looking guy with these blonde hair, blue eyes, and just this smile and giggle that could just light up a room. And I think that was always it with Jeremy, was he just was such a lighthearted, fun person. And then that same day that I met him for the first time, I met his beautiful girlfriend. And so that summer we worked together and both of us kind of had our first romances and had stayed friends. And eventually both of us were single at the same time and started dating our first year of college. But it's interesting that that moment is so ingrained in my head the very first time I ever met him, because who would have known how that was going to shape the rest of my life. But yeah, he just had a great personality about him. Even that summer, the kids would gravitate to him. He taught swim lessons and had a mini lifeguard camp with the kids that he would do during the day, which wasn't an official thing. The children would just like follow him around, and he was funny and just great. He was a great man.
8: He did 8 tours. The age of 26, I mean, that seems like a lot. Had you, I mean, you were a military spouse and you must have gotten used to him going away for deployments, coming back, and you know, what was that moment like?
9: Well, it was our normal. So, you know, we started dating our first year of college, and then Jeremy actually enlisted in the military after that first year, mm-hmm. and he enlisted with a Ranger contract. So he ended up finishing all of his initial training and serving with 1st Battalion, 75th Ranger Regiment, which is a special operations unit. So part of their schedule at that time was he would deploy for 3 months, be home for six, and he was just constantly on that rotation. So that's why he had 8 deployments. But their deployments were shorter because when they tended to be over there, they were much busier. So mentality-wise, the shorter deployments had been proven to just help the guys balance it a little bit, if that makes any sense, with how busy they would be when they were over there. So that was all we ever knew. You know, like getting married so young and just embracing this, it was our normal. And so when people say that, and I think being removed from it for 15 years, I realize how abnormal that lifestyle was, even though it was our normal. We had a good routine with it. When I first moved down to Savannah, Georgia with him, I was finishing nursing school. So I was very busy myself while he was finishing the end of his training and really learning what it meant to be a Ranger. And I always talk about how I really witnessed him become the man that he was supposed to be during that year. And yeah, we just had a really good routine. When he got home from deployment, I always like to say we had a honeymoon phase. It was fantastic and great. And then we'd have our reality check where it was like, wait, this is not how I did things while you were gone. And you know, kind of figured out how to live together again. And by the time we did that really well, it would be time for him to deploy again. And it would start over. But yeah.
8: Thinking about Memorial Day, you know, people are thinking of fallen soldiers, about sacrifice. But I wonder for you personally, like what does the holiday mean?
9: So Memorial Day, it's always meant a lot to me. So it's actually, my birthday is May 25th, which is actually on Memorial Day this year. And so growing up, that's what Memorial Day was, right? It was my birthday. It was the start of summer. It's the start of pool season, like all these things. And then when we got involved in the military season, there was a moment where I was like, oh, Memorial Day is so much. That's not it at all. And I try really hard to kindly let people know that they should, it's not a happy Memorial Day, right? Like people are often be like, happy Memorial Day. And I'm like, no, please don't. Like Memorial Day is truly the day set aside to honor those that paid the ultimate sacrifice within the military, which is also why I do not like to get involved with Veterans Day activities. I always honor it, but Veterans Day are for the veterans, right? And Memorial Day is for those that paid the ultimate sacrifice. But on the flip side of that, for a lot of our veterans, Memorial Day is a heavy day. It is a reminder of battles where their best friend didn't come home, and or spouse, for us spouses, surviving our worst nightmare. You know, like Memorial Day is a heavy day. What I would love is just to see people be thankful for that. And I do think most people are, but you know, in its entirety, Memorial Day at 3 p.m., you are supposed to stop and have an honor somebody that has fallen defending our nation, giving that ultimate sacrifice and having that ready to go. I think like that person in mind and actually stopping, whatever it might be. And I often like to say, go enjoy the American freedoms though. Have the barbecue, go to the pool, celebrate your freedom. And then at 3 p.m., stop for a moment and thank a soldier that's not there, that paid the ultimate sacrifice so you could do it.
8: Who do you usually spend it with?
9: Family. You know, Memorial Day itself has a teacher. Tends to be that the end of the school year, and I am mentally coming down from that. So I like to spend it with just family and friends, and we will do that. I'm all about the barbecues and the get-togethers. It doesn't have to be a sad moment or day, but yeah, family and friends. Last year was for my 40th birthday, I actually did a fundraiser for Folds of Honor because it was a great way to honor Jeremy while celebrating my birthday. And it was fantastic. I had friends and family come out, and Budweiser helped sponsor it for us, and we raised 2 scholarships. And so that was a great way to do it all.
8: Talking about grief and, you know, how you move on from things like this, and You know, if someone is listening who perhaps is grieving someone that they lost, you know, what would your message be to them?
9: Let grief be what it is. I put a lot of pressure on myself in those first about 5 years to get over it, like to move on from the grief. I think I always knew I was going to miss Jeremy, but there are seasons where I miss him more than others. And I would get really frustrated with myself because I felt like I was supposed to be better than what I was. And at some point, and also thanks to a really great therapist, I realized that it is okay for me to still be really sad about missing him. And I do. I miss him all the time. But on the flip side, I learned I can be really, really sad and yet be a really happy person. I have found such joy and purpose in my life within Everett, within teaching, within my community, that I am overall, I would say, a happy person, but I do carry the sadness. And there, that's a conflicting thing to explain to people. And uncomfortable sometimes. Like, I felt shame almost that I had this part of me that was so sad. You know, like I have random strangers cry with me when they learn of my story, which is beautiful, and but used to make me really uncomfortable. And now I'm so much more comfortable in my story that is, and I love this because Everett actually put this in his speech when he started speaking. He's like, our story is one of sadness, but also great joy. Yeah. And I love that he's been able to take that message from this too, because I think especially if you've experienced loss at a young age, you feel like an outsider, almost like an outcast. Your peers don't really understand what you're going through. No, you feel like nobody really does. There's people out there that do, but you feel very alone. And so there's a part of you that wants to hide the sadness. And at the point I stopped trying to hide it and embraced it, I really feel like it just made my story even more beautiful.
8: Yeah. I'm sure that you see Jeremy in Everett as well. And I wonder what parts of Jeremy do you see in him?
9: So much. Jeremy was funny. Everett is funny. Facial expressions. Everett has always looked a ton like Jeremy. And that's been really fun to watch. Meeting Jeremy when we were 16, I've often had in the back of my mind that there was going to be this moment where Everett would come down the stairs and round the corner, and I'd have to stop for a minute and be like, oh, nope, Everett, not Jeremy. And he has that now, but he's also uniquely him, uniquely Everett. He's strong like his dad. He's strong emotionally. He's kind to people. It's funny. I like to say he has some of the messy parts too. Jeremy was a very messy person, and so is Everett. And Everett likes to throw that back as his excuse. He's like, well, sorry, I got it from Dad. And I'm like, no.
8: You're listening to the Searching for Heroes Legacies of Resilience Memorial Day special. We'll be right back.
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28: Thinking about Memorial Day, you know, people are thinking of fallen soldiers, about sacrifice, but I wonder for you personally, like, what does the holiday mean?
9: So Memorial Day, it's always meant a lot to me. So it's actually, so my birthday is May 25th, which is actually on Memorial Day this year. And so growing up, that's what Memorial Day was, right? It was my birthday, it was the start of summer, it's the start of pool season, like all these things. And then when we got involved in the military season, there was a moment where I was like, oh, Memorial Day is so much. That's not it at all. I try really hard to kindly let people know that they should, it's not a happy Memorial Day, right? Like people are often be like, happy Memorial Day. And I'm like, no, please don't. Like Memorial Day is truly the day set aside to honor those that paid the ultimate sacrifice within the military, which is also why I do not like it to get involved with Veterans Day activities. I always honor it, but Veterans Day are for the veterans, right? And Memorial Day is for those that paid the ultimate sacrifice. But on the flip side of that, for a lot of our veterans, Memorial Day is a heavy day. It is a reminder of battles where their best friend didn't come home, and or spouse, for us spouses, surviving our worst nightmare. You know, like Memorial Day is a heavy day. What I would love is just to see people be thankful for that. And I do think most people are, but you know, in its entirety, Memorial Day at 3 p.m., you are supposed to stop and have an honor somebody that has fallen defending our nation, giving that ultimate sacrifice and having that ready to go. I think like that person in mind and actually stopping, whatever it might be. And I often like to say, go enjoy the American freedoms though. Have the barbecue, go to the pool, celebrate your freedom. And then at 3 p.m., stop for a moment and thank a soldier that's not there, that paid the ultimate sacrifice so you could do it.
28: Who do you usually spend it with?
9: Family. You know, Memorial Day itself, has a teacher tends to be at the end of the school year, and I am mentally coming down from that. So I like to spend it with just family and friends, and we will do that. I'm all about the barbecues and the get togethers. It doesn't have to be a sad moment or day, but yeah, family and friends. Last year was for my 40th birthday, I actually did a fundraiser for Folds of Honor, because it was a great way to honor Jeremy while celebrating my birthday. And it was fantastic. I had friends and family come out, and Budweiser helped sponsor it for us, and we raised two scholarships. And so that was a great way to do it all.
1: You're a teacher, and I wonder, when you talk to young people, like, what do you talk to them? If you talk to them about sort of service, sacrifice, resilience, I mean, what do you say to them?
9: Oh, I love that. So I teach high school juniors and seniors. So I get the privilege of being a part of these young adults' lives when they're so curious, you know, like they're eager for the future and they're curious about things. And this generation likes to have everything planned out. And I really like to be able to be the person that says, hey, you know, plans are great, but when they don't go how they're supposed to, you can rewrite it. You can figure out the next step. And having the courage to do that is often what I talk about. Like, having the courage to redefine is amazing. Getting to have conversations with young people too about truly what it means to be an American and enjoy these privileges. I am fortunate to teach a program for students interested in healthcare. And so, I actually have a lot of first generation Americans within my class, and listening to them talk about it. And it's beautiful. It's really kind of cool to talk about. And I have students that have ended up going down the military path that serve within healthcare roles within the military. I actually got to be there for the swearing in of one of my old students that is becoming a doctor in the military last year. And that was pretty cool. Yeah. And in her letter to me, she's like, I want to be able to save people like your husband. Wow. I just was like, whew, Kylie, that's beautiful. Yeah. I don't know. It gives me hope. You know, the youth, I often say, you can't complain about them if you're not willing to pour into them.
1: Mm-hmm. I like that.
9: So it's been a very meaningful career.
1: I suppose just to finish up, when we talk about Memorial Day, what is one thing that you would like people to do, you know, beyond just saying thank you? You know, how can people best honor families like yours and, you know, incredible people like Jeremy?
9: Great question. I think, you know, put action with it, if that makes any sense. I think actually supporting organizations like Folds of Honor would be a great way to do it. You know, they have you can get online and just donate. And you know, honoring the legacy is the big thing that Folds of Honor puts forth, of just being able to surround those families in love. And, you know, if the monetary part isn't something your family can do, I think just writing a letter, you know, or visiting a gravestone or anything of that sort. And teach your kids a name. If you just Google fallen soldiers from the war on terrorism, you'll see all the names. They all have bios written. And those aren't just names. Those are husbands, wives, sons, daughters, people that are very much missed.
1: Yeah. Have you received letters?
9: Yeah, actually, occasionally. I haven't for a while, and that's okay. But, you know, sometimes from classes or I got a envelope of letters from, I think it was like a preschool class a couple of years ago. And, it just means something that people are teaching our youth about sacrifice and just truly what Memorial Day is about. I think that's pretty powerful.
1: Yeah. Amazing. Yeah. Well, I won't say happy Memorial Day, but I will say that I will be thinking of Jeremy on Memorial Day and all the other soldiers who lost their lives, and just remembering the sacrifice they made and the strength that you and Everett have shown, and the incredible work that Folds of Honor have done. You know, I suppose you're right in saying that there is, despite the tragedy, there's something to say about how so many people lift others up when they need to be lifted up, you know?
9: Yes. There's been so much beauty. You know, I think, people, I do truly believe that people are so kind when you let them be. Yeah. And so Yeah, perfect. Appreciate that, Benjamin.
1: Pauline, thank you so much for joining me today. Thank you for sharing your story with me.
9: No, thank you for letting me have the opportunity and for honoring Jeremy and all the other ones.
1: Anything.
9: Getting the word out there about Folds of Honor. I appreciate you. Thank you.
1: Thanks so much, Colleen.
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12: Never forget, on Lisa Brady, Fox News, that call from the Commander-in-Chief during his tribute to the nation's fallen.
13: From 1776 to 2026, America has always stood as a great and moral cause.
12: President Trump calling America's warriors guardian angels.
13: And holding the line between liberty and tyranny, between civilization and barbarism, between good and evil.
12: During his Memorial Day address at Arlington National Cemetery, the president also honoring the 13 Americans killed during Operation Epic Fury, declaring again that Iran will never have a nuclear weapon. This after posting earlier that negotiations are proceeding nicely, but that it will be a great deal for all or no deal at all. But a top Iranian official posting no surrender or retreat.
14: It does appear that Iran is trying to dampen those hopes that a peace deal can be signed anytime soon. This despite some very optimistic statements from the Trump administration in recent days, but Tehran painting a much murkier picture, including the country's foreign ministry that says the only focus for them right now is ending the conflict.
12: Fox Business's Ashley Webster in Tel Aviv. A memorandum of understanding

0: reportedly could include reopening the Strait of Hormuz, a 60-day ceasefire extension, and future talks on Iran's nuclear program. A bystander recovering from being shot after a gunfight near a White House security checkpoint, where a man from Maryland opened fire over the weekend and was killed by the Secret Service.
1: President Trump was here at the White House meeting with advisors when those shots rang out on Saturday evening. Certainly a scary event for those in and around the White House.
0: Fox's David Spunt in Washington. The suspect had been detained twice last year, accused of making threats and entering a restricted area. 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
6: I'm Roger Murray. The Coast Guard says part of a missing fisherman's boat was found on Sunday about 18 miles west of Waianae. The Coast Guard is continuing to search for an overdue boater west of Oahu. The 61-year-old man who departed on a fishing trip early Wednesday was reportedly fishing near the Waianae coast. Coast Guard says the man was fishing aboard a 19-foot vessel with a white hull, pink trim, and twin outboard engines. Big Island residents are reporting damage after a 6.0 magnitude earthquake. Friday's earthquake caused power outages, major damage to homes, and rock slides that blocked the roadways. The Civil Defense Agency said nearly 30 houses were damaged. A post and pier home in South Kona collapsed and is considered unlivable. Many Big Island residents reported seeing their homes sway during what has been dubbed the Ho'onau Napo'opo earthquake. Sentencing is being delayed as the convicted Maui anesthesiologist Gerhard Koenig seeks a new trial. Koenig's attorneys claim the jury made a mistake in its guilty verdict. They claim the jury misunderstood the instructions and that possible outside influences persuaded them. Koenig is indicted on second-degree attempted murder, but the jury found him guilty of the lesser attempted manslaughter charge. His charge carries a 20-year sentence. Three North Shore homeowners are being fined nearly $2 million over illegal shoreline barriers. State officials say the unpermitted structures, including sandbags, tarps, and concrete, were installed to protect beachfront homes from erosion. Regulators say the barriers violate state rules designed to protect public beaches and natural resources. The fines come after years of enforcement actions and repeated violations. The homeowners have begun removing the structures to resolve the case. From the News Radio 830 KHVH News Center, I'm Roger Murray.
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12: It was a game that should not have even been close. February 22nd, 1980, two teams were set to face off inside Lake Placid's Olympic Center. On one side, there was the Soviet Union's hockey team, professional athletes, widely regarded as unbeatable. These guys were big and strong and incredibly skilled. On the other side was the American team, not stars by any means, just young and scrappy college kids. From 1960 to 1980, the Soviet Union had won all 12 Olympic matchups with the United States. To add insult to injury, the U.S. suffered a crushing blow on their home turf, losing to the Soviets 10-3 during the exhibition at Madison Square Garden. The match itself was starting to look like another victory for the big red machine, the Soviets leading 3-2. But in the final period, everything changed when Mark Johnson fired off a crucial shot, tying the game at 3. Now, a chance. The game wasn't just about sports. The Cold War divide was playing out on the ice rink. This game was about hope and morale and national pride. The American players felt that weight on their shoulders, but Herb Brooks, their tough yet bold coach, instilled within them a winning mindset. It was anyone's game until Mike Ruzioni, the team captain, fires a shot. And with that, America beat the Soviets and stunned the world, 4-3, a final. Cheers erupted, accompanied by a thunderous applause. The sound of unadulterated joy and patriotism filled the arena and the nation. It was a moment that sparked countless articles, books, and even a major motion picture, proving the power of these incredible moments that seem unimaginable. Mike Ruzioni, Olympic gold medalist and director of special outreach at Boston University, joined Dave Anthony with a look back at what it was like to captain America's winning team.
13: You know, people come up to me to this day, and depending on how old they were, how old they are, they'll tell me a story. I remember 9/11. I remember, you know, the tragedies that we've had in our country. The wars that they've dealt with, the challenges that we've had. And then they'll say, I remember where I was when we won. And I always go, I didn't know you were on the team. But it was a moment that I think my teammates and I realized it touched the lives of a country at a time when we were looking for something to feel good about. And it happened to be us. And, you know, we didn't know. We were just playing a hockey game. We didn't realize the impact that it had on the country. And when, you know, like I said to you earlier, it depends on the age. I mean, people come up to me sometimes and they'll start crying. I mean, the moment meant so much to them because as a nation, we needed something. And all of a sudden we come along.
14: Yeah. And, you know, you referenced 9/11. You referenced bad things. We do have a tendency to really memorialize terrible things and remember where we were when terrible things happened. You're just the opposite. And that must feel good to be part of something so iconic like that.
13: Well, I think it's a great feeling of pride, and I've said this since 1980. You know, other than being a firefighter, a police officer, a first responder, people in our military who protect us, there's no greater feeling than putting on a USA jersey. You know, you're not playing for New York or Chicago, you're playing for your country, and I think people saw that in us. They saw the pride that we had in putting on that USA jersey, and to do it in your own country, to do it in Lake Placid. Like we talked about, that very difficult time with the threat of a Cold War and the hostages and what had been inflation and gas lines. And I said to you earlier, we could use a 1980 now. But I think that's what made it so much fun. And I think my teammates and I so proud. You very rarely are a part of a sporting event that touches the life and the hearts of a country. And clearly ours did. And I think that's, you know, something special that we all cherish.
14: There was this negative feeling across the U.S. about everything. And I think President Carter had even called it a malaise at one point. But you guys are just 21-year-old. You're the youngest American hockey team to play in the Olympics. You guys weren't even thinking about any of that. So when it comes down to when the Olympics begin, what are you thinking?
13: Well, I think, you know, I always tell you, if you think you're going to lose, you probably will. And I don't think we even thought about, you know, gold medalists or anything. We, you know, the first thought was to get to the medal round. You know, once you get to the medal round, anything can happen. So that was our goal. Just, you know, hate to say it this way, but it was really take it a game at a time. And, you know, you go into the games hoping and dreaming and believing that you can do something. So let's go out and play and let's see what happens. And I think the great thing for us, too, was you think about it, and you were talking about so many years ago, there was no Facebook or Twitter. There were three TV stations, you know, ABC, NBC, and CBS. There was no, you know, Facebook or all the stuff that goes on now. So we were in a little cocoon in Lake Placid playing ice hockey, not knowing or realizing at all what was happening around the country or around the world. I mean, we knew people in Lake Placid were excited. Clearly, we knew our family and friends back home were excited, but no idea that this moment was touching the lives of so many people in such a great way. And I guess I think that's what makes it so special for our team is, you know, we went there with the hope and dream of winning a medal. And next thing you know, you win the whole tournament.
14: Let's go to the Soviet Union game. You're down by a goal going into the third period. You're losing 3-2. What's it like in the locker room?
13: Exciting. We were down a goal. People thought we'd be down 5 goals. We didn't play really well in the second period. We were okay in the first period, not our best hockey, but hung in there. And the fact that we were down a goal, we were in the game. In the third period of the Olympics, we outscored our opponents 15-3. We gave up only 3 goals in the third period of the Olympic Games, none to the Soviets, none to Finland. So I think, again, you know, it's just a tribute to the team that we had and the players on that team and in that locker room. So you're losing 3-2 going into the third period. Most people thought we were going to be down 6-0. And I think our confidence level was there. And it was just, guys, let's just go out and continue to play the way we're playing and let's see what happens. And then, you know, Mark scores to tie it and then I scored to win it. But the last 10 minutes of the game, and again, I didn't know this until recently, but I scored with 10 minutes left to go. And I think the Soviets only had 5, maybe 6 shots on goal in the last 10 minutes. And we controlled the last 10 minutes of that hockey game. And when I heard that, I realized that, yeah, I mean, we were damn good when we had to be. And I think proving that the last 10 minutes of the Soviet game, we kind of took over.
14: And the other moment that was iconic, the gold medal ceremony, you're on the podium as you know, getting the gold for Team USA, but you're by yourself. And you didn't want to be by yourself.
13: No, the Olympic Games aren't about one person, especially when you're on, you know, unless you're Eric Heiden, you're an individual athlete skating. It's a team, and our team was a very close-knit team. We had tremendous respect for each other, tremendous love for each other, even, you know, 45 years later. When we get together, there's a bond and a friendship that you have that you will always have. And I was standing on the podium, and they were kind of looking at me, walking towards me like, what are we supposed to do now? Because nobody told us where to go. And I just waved everybody up, and we all fit. I don't know if we'll all fit now, but we all fit then. And it's interesting, after that Olympic Games, the next Olympic Games even till now, there's a long platform where all the players stand equally, which is the way it should be. One person shouldn't be representing 20 players.
14: Well, you're a humble American sports hero from an iconic moment, the 1980 U.S. Hockey Olympic gold medal with a big win over the Soviet Union, something that will always be in history, one of the great victories in sports of all time. And you were the captain of Team USA back then. Mike Arruzioni, thank you so much for joining us.
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15: The U.S. Treasury quietly released its official financial report for 2025. It appears by its own numbers, the U.S. government seems insolvent. It's reported that the Treasury shows about $6 trillion in assets and over $47 trillion in liabilities. Add it all up, and it looks like the U.S. owes more than $130 trillion it doesn't have. 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
0: 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FOMOsynthesis.
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3: April 19th, 1897, the very first Boston Marathon. The oldest annual marathon across the globe for the city of Boston. It's a symbol of tradition, community, patriotism, and pride. On April 15, 2013, the race began like any other. The streets were alive with energy from runners and excitement from onlookers cheering them on. But in an instant, the cheers of support turned into cries of horror as two pressure cooker bombs exploded, ravaging the Boylston Street finish line. The city and nearby neighborhoods were placed on lockdown, and residents were told to stay inside as police began an extensive manhunt for the suspects. 3 days after the bombing, the FBI released photos of the two suspects, Tamerlan and Jokhar Tsarnaev. That night, after killing an MIT police officer, the Tsarnaev brothers fled. Later, in a nearby residential neighborhood, a shootout took place with police, and Tamerlan succumbed to injuries sustained at the scene. Jokhar was later apprehended after he was discovered hiding inside of a boat. The aftermath led to a shocking discovery, revealing the two brothers were self-radicalized, driven to extremism on U.S. soil through online propaganda. The Boston Marathon bombing marked one of the largest terrorism cases since 9/11. Three spectators were killed and more than 500 individuals injured. Though the attack left scars in Boston, the city refused to live in fear. From the attack, two words emerged: Boston Strong, a message of unity, resilience, and perseverance. Ed Davis is the president and CEO of the Ed Davis Company and served as the Boston Police Commissioner at the time of the bombing. He joined Chris Foster to talk about the impact of that day and his leadership in responding to the attack.
4: I had been at the race course inspecting the security precautions, spoke to some of the undercover officers in the field, walked around. I knew that we had scanned the scene at 6 o'clock in the morning, the finish line and all those streets leading up to it with bomb dogs. There was a National Guard chemical, biological and radiological team that was there to do testing. All those things were in place. We had over 800 police officers assigned. So I felt pretty good about the security, and I had to leave to take a phone call with then Vice President Biden. And just as that call finished up, the phone rang again, and it was my chief of department telling me that there had been an explosion at the finish line.
25: Yeah, and then another one soon afterward. I can't imagine, I don't remember how much heat you guys took at the time, if any, but I can't imagine any kind of sweep that would have caught this. The bombs were set down for very, you know, just minutes before they were set off. Other than maybe a large bag ban, I don't know what you could have done.
4: Right. It was an extremely difficult proposition to secure the scene from the type of attack that they planned. They literally were on the race course for minutes. They came up from the side streets, carried their explosives with them, laid them down, and detonated them very, very quickly. There were police officers right there within 50 feet of both explosions, but these two blended into the scenery so well that there was nothing suspicious about what they were doing.
25: When do you get those really fairly, for this business, clear images of those two guys? And then I know, and then talk about the debate about whether to release them and how that came about.
4: So the president arrived for the memorial on Wednesday. And overnight, between Tuesday and Wednesday, we received a call from my commander, who was at the FBI task force overnight. And their review of the video had turned up photographs of these two individuals. So I met with the president in the morning and the congressional delegation that landed at Logan, and then I raced over to the command post and saw the photographs. And at that point in time, I knew we were going to get these guys. They were very clear photos, and the evidence that we had was devastating. But it took a few days to wade through the mountain of video and electronic information.
25: Then, of course, the manhunt became the next part of this story, and they were apparently, well, first, let's talk about Sean Collier's

0: he's still in the process of challenging that sentence. Talk a little broadly about how this attack certainly changed security at the marathon. Were lessons taken to any other large scale event planning?
1: Absolutely. I've lectured all over the world on this particular incident. We have affected the way people respond, officials respond to security challenges. It affected work that I do nowadays in working with sports venues and doing inspections as part of the Safety Act of the Patriot Law that was passed after 9/11. And police all over the country spend a lot more time online now, a lot more time working with their partners with the FBI on the intelligence streams that are available. And it's a very different landscape today than it was before the marathon.
0: And Davis, former commissioner of the Boston Police Department from 2006 to 2013. Good to talk to you. Thanks.
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10: 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President Trump speaking this Memorial Day at Arlington National Cemetery, honoring fallen U.S. service members.
11: In 250 years, America's heroes have saved more lives, freed more captives, accomplished more good, and spread more hope than any other people at any time in the history of the world.
10: Trump particularly praising 13 Americans killed during Operation Epic Fury. Meantime, the president claims negotiations with Iran are proceeding nicely. His administration seeks a permanent ceasefire deal with Tehran.
12: Reports suggest the U.S. and Iran are closing in on a memorandum of understanding that would end a U.S. naval blockade and reopen the Strait of Hormuz while laying the groundwork for sanctions relief for Iran as part of a nuclear agreement to be negotiated in the weeks ahead.
10: Fox's Jared Halpert. 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
10: When you hear this sound, what comes to mind? Remember it? Perhaps it's your screen name, or maybe it's the chat rooms you belong to. Either way, if you had a computer in the 1990s, you use AOL. AOL was a company with humble beginnings, born from the ashes of a failed gaming venture known as Control Video Corporation. But in 1985, the remnants of Control Video morphed into a new company, Quantum Computer Services. And by 1989, the company renamed itself America Online. In 1993, AOL was a relatively unknown service with only 250,000 subscribers. But thanks to a savvy and aggressive marketing campaign, Americans could find free trial access CDs just about everywhere, from magazines to cereal boxes. By 1997, with more than 34 million subscribers, AOL became the dominant online service. Nearly half of all homes in the U.S. with internet had access obtained through AOL. But just as fast as it rose to a peak, AOL would come crashing down. After a disastrous merger with Time Warner and the burst of a dot-com bubble, the company's stock plummeted, and AOL posted an annual loss of $99 billion, one of the most severe in corporate history. Although no longer the giant it once was, AOL revolutionized the way Americans connected and communicated with friends and family, and even strangers. Steve Case is the chairman and CEO of Revolution. But before that, he was one of the co-founders of AOL. He sat down with Kristen Goodwin for a look back at how AOL changed the trajectory of mass comm, mass communications, and technology for years to come.
11: You know, we started America Online in 1985, but it was after a few years of struggling, trying to figure out what to do to really try to build a brand, build a service that would resonate with people. So I first got excited about the idea of the internet in the late 70s. I was still in college. I remember reading a book by Alvin Toffler called The Third Wave. And he was talking about sort of this electronic frontier, this new ways to communicate, get information. I was kind of mesmerized by it. But it took me a few years and a few jobs to really figure out what to do. And when we started the company in 1985, only 3% of people were online. They're online only an hour a week. So it was pretty early days in terms of the internet. Most people didn't understand what the internet was, didn't understand understand why normal people would ever have an interest in being connected. And, you know, fairness to them, it took probably a decade before we finally got real traction and things finally broke through. And it went from nobody knew about the internet or cared about the internet to suddenly everybody wanted to be part of it.
12: I want to dive into that because, like you mentioned, when AOL came to be, the internet was around, but not a lot of folks were using it. AOL really created this interface that made connectivity easier, simplifying this for people. How did that play out at the time, like watching that sort of evolve?
11: Well, the first services that emerged, you know, a couple of years before we started, tended to focus more on the technology, tended to appeal more to the, you know, the computer hobbyist, somebody who had some understanding of the technology. And we always believed that if this was ever going to become a mainstream phenomenon, it had to be really easy. And part of a rallying cry in those early days was it needed to be easy enough for my mom to use. It was something that was really, you know, simple to get started, simple to use, and then compelling in terms of the kind of services that, you'd be able to access. And it took us a while to get there, but the focus on simplicity, the focus on easy to use, the most people, when we launched, were charging, you know, big fees to get online. You had to buy software to get online. We said, why don't we make the software free? Why don't we give everybody a free month of trial? Why don't we create software that really is simple to install and simple to use? And, you know, really try to make this much easier for people to kind of, you know, kind of get started. And that's really what drove our success. And AOL, you know, kind of emerged as sort of the, you know, the gateway to the internet for most of America.
12: And AOL, I mean, it was just this juggernaut in the media in the 90s and the early 2000s, that phrase spawning. I remember the 1998 romantic comedy You've Got Mail with Tom Hanks and Meg Ryan. Can you describe what was it like to see this, its impact? I mean, I just, it's history in general, but the pop culture at the time.
11: Yeah, it was interesting because we had been working on this for more than a decade before finally we got traction. And, we used to joke today it was sort of a decade in the making, overnight success. It seemed like it came from nowhere and suddenly was, you know, took the world by storm. But the reality is we'd been at it for, you know, quite some time. And so it was a little bit jarring, almost surreal, that we were, you know, going from this early pioneering phase when nobody knew what we did or cared about what we did. Even my parents didn't understand what I was doing for a living. But suddenly, a few years later, you know, everybody wanted to be connected. And thankfully, AOL was in the right place at the right time and was able to, at our peak, over half of all the internet traffic in the United States did go through AOL. So it was a sort of slow in the making. You know, but when it turned, it really hit that tipping point. Things really did accelerate. And one example of that is when things really took off in the late 90s, suddenly we had a problem because so many people wanted to use AOL. We didn't have enough server capacity, modem capacity to connect everybody. And suddenly, you know, there was a terrible situation where for 23 hours, the whole system was down. But what's interesting to me about that, as I look back and reflect on it, is the fact that AOL was down for 23 hours was the lead story of the network news, a lead headline in most newspapers in the country, that AOL was down for 23 hours. And just a few short years before, nobody even knew who we were or cared what we did. If we'd been down for 23 months, nobody would have noticed. The fact that we were down for 23 hours was somehow this national crisis. And that, to me, was a moment where it was clear that the internet had arrived. AOL had arrived. It had gone from being something that was sort of a curiosity for a small number of more hobbyists to suddenly a mass market phenomenon that people really were relying on to communicate, relying on to get information, relying on to buy products, to relying on to trade in stocks, things like that. And that's when I realized that finally, you know, this thing we'd been worked on for more than a decade, it really was coming of age and the internet was arriving. That, you know, all that work, all that effort over many years from a lot of people who really were passionate about the idea, just wouldn't give up on the idea, was finally paying off, and people were appreciating the value that AOL was bringing to people.
12: AOL still remains this iconic brand as far as connectivity. These days, you know, people are connecting from the touch of their phones. Do you reflect on that, on AOL's overall impact on how we connect? And in its early days, did you ever picture that connecting would look like it does now?
11: I do reflect on it. I'm obviously proud of the team we had that really believed in the idea of the internet and kept at it for, you know, many years, even though it was a struggle, you know, for many years to really get people to pay attention and believe in it. And now fast forwarding several decades, it's amazing to see how pervasive the internet is now, how, you know, it's gone from something that nobody cared about to something that now people can't live without. And that's, you know, that march of progress, that march of innovation has been striking to watch, and I'm certainly proud of the small role that we played in making that happen. And you know, that's what pioneers, that's what entrepreneurs do. They try to figure out where the puck is going and position themselves to be part of making that change happen. And that was the case with our journey of AOL. And as I think back now, I always believed in the idea of the internet. I always believed that it would be something that would have a profound impact. I remember at one point we put a sign up in our office and in the when people came to visit us saying that we wanted the internet to be as important as the telephone or the television, but even have more impact. And when we said that, people thought that was kind of a high bar. Like, how are you ever going to be more important than the telephone or the television? Of course, now the internet is more important than any of those or other technologies. And it's been great to see that evolution.
12: Yeah, that's really remarkable. Well, I want to thank you so much for taking the time to chat with us. Steve Case, co-founder of AOL and chair and CEO of Revolution. Thank you.
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10: February 7th, 1964. Four young men donning mod suits and mop-top hairdos arrived at the newly renamed John F. Kennedy International Airport, greeted by thousands of hysterical fans. Paul McCartney, John Lennon, Ringo Starr, and George Harrison. They were the Beatles. The band topped charts not just in the UK, but also here in the United States. On February 1st, they hit the number one spot on the Billboard Hot 100 with I Wanna Hold Your Hand. 8 days later, they would make history. On February 9th, the Liverpool natives made their debut on The Ed Sullivan Show. The broadcast broke records, 73 million tuned in, making it the most televised event of its time. Their set consisted of five songs, and to the delight of fans, concluded with the hit, I Wanna Hold Your Hand. The performance didn't just change music. It legitimized the power and influence of young Americans. Beatlemania proved to be a powerful force, and the whole world was listening. Listen to so-and-so for a conversation to talk about this revolutionary show and how it changed music as we know it.
24: The thing about the Beatles I think people don't talk about enough is you had two of the greatest songwriters of all time in the same band. And can you imagine that dynamic? You know, the kind of healthy competition, the ability to kind of critique each other's songs. You always had to one up it. Like, oh, you know, McCartney walks in with, oh, here's a little tune called Yesterday. And Lennon's playing like, that's all right. You know, here's Come Together. Yeah, it's not bad. You know, well, let it be. Yeah, you know, so again, I think there was really no other dynamic within a band like those two. And I think that's the reason why you still have the Beatles for breakfast. You still hear the songs everywhere. McCartney's still out there, you know, doing his thing in his 80s. And again, you know, for me as a songwriter, it kind of starts with the Beatles, the melody. And of course, you know, you can talk about the production and George Martin, all that stuff, but it really starts with the song. And I think nobody to this day did it better than those two. And of course, I have to, you know, I always qualify with George as well. I mean, forget about it. Something When My Guitar Gently Weeps, you know, Here Comes the Sun. We'd all, you know, give our left arm to write the one of those songs. So again, it just, and it's wonderful that it still permeates the culture.
25: Going back to the Ed Sullivan era, I watched the videos of these performances. The first show, it's remarkable that those first songs are all still around. All My Love, Until There Was You, She Loves You, I Saw Her Standing There, I Want to Hold Your Hand. They played those songs on television February 9th, 1964, and they're still around. Is there something musically digging into those songs that makes them durable?
24: That's a good question. I mean, why do certain songs stand the test of time? You know, there's a certain simplicity to those songs, both musically and lyrically. She Loves You, I Want to Hold Your Hand. You know, pretty common things that we all can think about and imagine and apply to our lives. But I also think the melodies, you know, McCartney is a master melodist, and the melodies are just earworms, right? And then throw, like, you know, 10 million screaming girls at it and 72 million people watching. I mean, I think, again, people of kind of the younger generations can't even comprehend of 70 million people watching a television show. I mean, that's half of the Super Bowl. So the whole world was watching. And I think that couldn't happen now. We're so scattered. The Beatles couldn't happen now because we're so scattered. You know, there's so many kind of inputs and platforms. You know, it was the time where the whole world was focusing on an Elvis or focusing on the British invasion. So I think that was another unique thing about that period of time. And, but again, I think the songs are, they were new, they were fresh. Nobody was doing anything like that, you know, kind of coming out of the 50s and that kind of music. And And also, I mean, I think the controversy of the Beatles too helped them. You know, as you know, the critics were not fans.
25: Sure.
24: And so they were counterculture as well. I think if everybody loved them, it would have, you know, probably maybe hurt them a little bit, you know, to be counterculture, to have, you know, all the curmudgeon adults saying, don't be like the Beatles. I mean, all that stuff. It was like the perfect storm. It really was the perfect musical storm. But I keep going back to the songwriting. And again, the prolific nature of, it's not one or two, you know, a few of us are lucky to have one or two, maybe three, right? That kind of stand the test of time. You know, when you have 50, 60, 70 songs, pretty much everybody can sing when they come on the radio. I can't think of anybody who's come close to that.
25: And this may have been a time when kids were also, were becoming seen, or maybe it helped them become seen as consumers. Like, hey, let's sell to kids. Kids have a little bit of disposable income. We can sell records to them, and then we can sell other stuff to them.
24: So true. I mean, and it really kind of drove the music business that way. I remember when Superman came out, the record company came to me and said, something really weird is happening. Adults are buying your record. and they meant people in their 30s and 40s, right. You know, to this, you know, to this day, you know, it's young people who buy records, who consume music. And again, yes, I think people saw, you know, the dollar signs associated with the Beatles. And another interesting thing about the Beatles too, that I think people don't talk about as much, is they hardly ever played live after that. They, you know, those were basically the performances. You can't weed through, you know, thousands and thousands of performances. That's pretty much it.
25: They never toured in America.
24: Yes. No. Isn't that insane?
25: Yeah.
24: I mean, you're like, if we talk about dollar signs, you know, the billions of dollars that could, you know, over 30, you know, 20 years of that. But yeah, they never performed live. I don't know if they just didn't like it, or they didn't feel they were great, or, you know, some of those. I did read a few things, I remember back in the day, that they were kind of disappointed in the sound of some of those shows. And of course, every musician, you're never happy, and the sound's never great, and somebody's too loud and all that stuff. But, you know, it is fascinating that the biggest band ever hardly ever played live, which just kind of blows my mind.
25: John, you've played with Paul McCartney. I assume that that's a Beatle just keeps going through your head. I mean, and he's been not a Beatle, obviously, for decades longer than he was one, but he always will be.
24: Well, yes. Again, I had the surreal experience of my life, you know, singing Let It Be at the Concert for New York with Mr. McCartney. And we have to give him credit that, you know, he put together that concert. It was his brainchild for that really critical moment in history for our country. But just the music fan, you know, the story, it's kind of a funny story, because, you know, I just had my first song on the radio. I was this little kind of young guy, and here are all my icons on stage. And when it was the time for kind of the encore for the Concert for New York, you know, they're like, all right, McCartney's out there. Let's go. And I'm like, well, I'm not going. I'm not worthy. I don't, you know, and literally John Bon Jovi and Melissa Etheridge grabbed me and said, no, you wrote the 9/11 song. You're coming. They dragged me on stage. And there I am, you know, standing at a piano next to Richie Sambora. And there's the Beatles, you know, 5 feet from me, singing my favorite song. And I just tried to, you know, sing along and not cry and collapse at the same time. But yeah, again, it's just an incredible honor. And the other thing that makes it nice, particularly about McCartney, is he's a very good human. He's so humble, and just one of the guys, you know, folks that I know play in his band, and he's funny. He's quick with the joke. He's not kind of the moody curmudgeon that Lennon was. And, you know, to be kind of, in my mind, the most kind of important songwriter of my life and in my own pop music, and to have that humility, I think, is another wonderful thing, a gift.
25: Yeah, I mean, these podcasts are about American history, and this British band certainly, you know, wormed their way into the history of this country. John Andrasik, stage name 5 for Fighting. John, thanks.
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11: 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Guaranteed human.
12: Less than 6 weeks to the nation's 250th birthday. I'm Lisa Brady, Fox News, a solemn tribute to those who have fought and died for the nation. The president leading an annual event at Arlington National Cemetery.
13: After laying a wreath at the Tomb of the Unknown Soldier, President Trump noted the significance of this Memorial Day, nearly 250 years since the nation's independence.
14: Before we hail the founding, we honor the fallen. Before we celebrate the triumph, we pay the tribute. Before we crown the victory, we count the cost.
13: President Trump says without Memorial Day, there would be no Independence Day. He also paid respects to the 13 American service members killed this year during the war with Iran, saying they gave their lives to ensure the world's number one state sponsor of terror never gets a nuclear weapon.
12: Fox's Jared Halpern at the White House. Iran is downplaying suggestions a peace deal could be signed anytime soon. President Trump posting reassurance about negotiations and what might be included in an agreement.
15: Here's where things stand at the moment. The framework is said to be 90 to 95% complete. Iran would reportedly give up its stockpiles of enriched uranium, stop enriching it, and help reopen the strait, and agree to broader regional ceasefire. In exchange, Iran would get sanction relief, a gradual easing of the U.S. blockade, and broader economic normalization.
12: Fox's Jeff Paul in Dubai. President Trump says any deal with Iran should include a requirement for several more Muslim-majority countries to join the Abraham Accords, aimed at normalizing relations with Israel and signed in his first term. California Governor Gavin Newsom just confirming President Trump approved his request for an emergency declaration to support ongoing response efforts south of L.A., where a chemical tank has been leaking. Fire officials say there's no longer a threat of explosion, but some 50,000 people remain evacuated. America is listening to Fox News.
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19: I'm Roger Murray. The Coast Guard says part of a missing fisherman's boat was found on Sunday about 18 miles west of Waianae. The Coast Guard is continuing to search for an overdue boater west of Oahu. The 61-year-old man who departed on a fishing trip early Wednesday was reportedly fishing near the Waianae coast. Coast Guard says the man was fishing aboard a 19-foot vessel with a white hull, pink trim, and twin outboard engines. Big Island residents are reporting damage after a 6.0 magnitude earthquake. Friday's earthquake caused power outages, major damage to homes, and rock slides that blocked the roadways. The Civil Defense Agency said nearly 30 houses were damaged. A post and pier home in South Kona collapsed and is considered unlivable. Many Big Island residents reported seeing their homes sway during what has been dubbed the Ho'onau Napo'opo earthquake. Sentencing is being delayed as the convicted Maui anesthesiologist Gerhard Koenig seeks a new trial. Koenig's attorneys claim the jury made a mistake in its guilty verdict. They claim the jury misunderstood the instructions and that possible outside influences persuaded them. Koenig is indicted on second-degree attempted murder, but the jury found him guilty of the lesser attempted manslaughter charge. His charge carries a 20-year sentence. Three North Shore homeowners are being fined nearly $2 million over illegal shoreline barriers. State officials say the unpermitted structures, including sandbags, tarps, and concrete, were installed to protect beachfront homes from erosion. Regulators say the barriers violate state rules designed to protect public beaches and natural resources. The fines come after years of enforcement actions and repeated violations. The homeowners have begun removing the structures to resolve the case. From the News Radio 830 KHVH News Center, I'm Roger Murray.
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0: 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This is The Best Of with Clay Travis and Buck Sexton.
1: President Trump said that the blockade of Iranian ships was the greatest military maneuver of all time.
2: He's a humble guy. He's a humble guy.
1: I would submit that it's nowhere near the greatest military maneuver of all time. I appreciate President Trump's enthusiasm for the blockade. And I tossed out that I thought Chancellorsville, Lee splitting his troops, for those of you that are military historians, and sending Stonewall Jackson on a flank march to completely obliterate the right flank of Joseph Hooker's army and nearly obliterate the entirety of the Union Army in Chancellorsville. Buck, this was the final major battle before Lee embarked on his invasion that led to the Battle of Gettysburg, for those of you that are military history nerds like me. And I also...
2: I got to ask you something, buddy.
1: Yeah.
2: I mean, I know you're from Tennessee, so, you know, you're General Lee, amazing tactician, all this stuff. Grant's Vicksburg campaign. I got someone reach out to me via email and said, I can't believe he would just skip over Grant's textbook war-changing victory at Vicksburg in 1863.
1: Yeah, so this is, again, interesting, Buck. July 4th, 1863, if I'm remembering correctly, Vicksburg surrendered to Grant, which severed the Confederacy's ability to transit the Mississippi River with men and materiel, thereby helping to further strangle the Confederacies with the blockade that was in place on the eastern seaboard and the Gulf to completely give control of the Mississippi River to the United States. Huge win. Brilliant tactical victory. It's a siege.
2: Oh, wow. Not giving Siege the love here. Clay's a cavalry guy, you could tell here. He likes the élan. He likes the display of the cavalry coming into
1: smart moves. But if I'm remembering correctly, Grant was going up against Pemberton. Pemberton was a weak strategic opponent. I actually am more impressed with Sherman and his attack on Atlanta, which took far longer to put in place than and really won Lincoln the 1864 election. Because if he hadn't taken Atlanta, possibility that McClellan, it's a crazy story, McClellan, who Lincoln picked as his initial general, ran against him on the 1864 campaign.
2: But, ending the war, right?
1: Yeah. But think about how crazy, you know, we always talk about how there's, read up on the 1864 presidential campaign. There's a great book on it. Think about how crazy it is that Lincoln's chosen initial head of the army ran against him as a Democrat on the platform of, I'm going to end the war.
2: Yeah. I also respect that Sherman on his way. I know it was very rough. He was very rough, Mr. Sherman, but he got outside of Savannah and they were like, he's like, well, this is a really pretty town. I'm going to not take this place. The task kind of left Savannah intact. There's a big monument or a plaque to him in downtown Savannah that basically attests to this, where they were like, hey, Savannah's a nice town, let's not get crazy. So
1: also
2: didn't burn it down,
1: which there was a thought that was going to be completely destroyed because they started the Civil War in Charleston by firing on Fort Sumter.
2: Okay, all right, let's get to, because we have all these people backs. Yeah, let's get to these talkbacks here. Let's hear from Michael in Toledo, Ohio.
3: I would say that the greatest military action was when they placed Patton in eastern England as a decoy for the invasion of Europe. Units were not committed to Normandy because they were still expecting the real invasion to be Patton in Holland.
2: I'm going to throw a flag on this. That's a deception and intelligence victory, not a like tactical brilliant maneuver, which is what we're really talking about.
1: That's 100% right. Also, even if that were not the case, and I agree with you, D-Day happened. Like, D-Day is kind of a big maneuver that was,
2: I think,
1: very
2: you
1: got to
2: go D-Day, not putting Patton as a decoy. That's a part of D-Day.
1: the decoy was more successful than D-Day itself? Come on, Michael, you can do better. Chris in Nashville.
4: Hey, Clay, Stonewall Jackson's flanking maneuver at Chancellorsville was a brilliant tactician move. But if you want to talk about strategies in Civil War, Vicksburg campaign by Grant would be the best one ever done in that era.
2: A few people reached out. You're putting that in the siege category. This is almost like, is it an action movie or a war movie? Like, you start to split hairs a bit.
1: And some people are going to say, well, they had to get to the siege by the maneuvers that Grant made to get to the siege.
2: Yeah, didn't he? Like, he floated the gunboats at night through, and you know, there was some serious skill that Grant displayed to win at Vicksburg.
1: Grant, to me, the most impressive move of Grant was actually at Shiloh when he wasn't in charge. He may have saved the entire Union Army when they were basically in the midst of a dead panic. Grant at Shiloh, I think, is maybe his most impressive. It wasn't the commander of the entire army, but that's when he started to get the attention of Lincoln to realize this guy could be a difference maker.
2: Eric from New Jersey, listening on WOR of NYC, hit C.
5: Hi, Clay and Buck. This is Eric from New Jersey. The siege at Yorktown, because without that, then the United States never would have been born.
2: I'm going to get a little trouble here. I think the French take the bow on that one. I'm just going to say it. I think without
1: French in America's 250th year, Buck Sexton gives credit to France for the victory.
2: May we bien sûr. I think without the General Lafayette, I don't think Yorktown happens the way we want it to.
1: Well, I will have to sign off a little bit here for Buck. It was the French fleet off the coast of Yorktown that marooned Cornwallis and kept him from being able to evacuate.
2: Without that French fleet, it does not, a full stop does not happen the way that it happened.
1: And we're talking about the greatest American maneuver, but Dunkirk, because it's making me think about rescuing a
2: That's like saving your ass from the fire. I don't know about that. Like, that's that's a goal line stand.
1: America were not involved in Dunkirk, but that is maybe one of the most incredible saves of all time. Forgetting.
2: Think of how dumb the British had no backup plan for this. They had almost lost their entire army in one fell swoop. I mean, that was not the first time this had happened to them. It was like a replay of World War One. They can't figure this out.
1: Think about how incredible. I think it's a story that doesn't get told enough. They just got on the basic radio and said, hey, if you have a fishing boat, you got to go save the British Army. You're talking about guys risking everything. Just random guys in fishing boats went and got as many soldiers as they could.
2: Let me tell you, if that call went out in Miami, those troops would be like, I've never seen so many beautiful, scantily clad women in my life.
1: There'd be a bunch of bikini babes
2: on those boats.
1: Buck would say, people won't get on those boats. There's risk. They'll mutiny.
2: Dave in Idaho.
6: I think the greatest victory for the United States was the siege of Vicksburg. It ensured that the Union would win the Civil War, and the rest is history.
2: Confederacy not getting love here, Clay.
1: Civil War message board where they were like, we're going to flood Clay and Buck. Vicksburg's not getting enough attention.
2: People were just lighting me up. They're like, how dare you let Clay not throw Vicksburg? I'm just telling you, people were all about Vicksburg. General Grant.
1: Russ in Northern Maine. By the way, that was Dave in Idaho, because I think I talked over the first time Buck tried to give him credit. This is Russ in Northern Maine, podcast E.
7: Hey, Clay and Buck, this is Russ in Northern Maine. The greatest battlefield tactic ever was performed by Joshua Chamberlain and the 20th Maine during the Battle of Gettysburg when they were defending the left flank on Little Round Top, ran out of ammunition, and performed a maneuver that Joshua Chamberlain would later call the Swinging Door, where they pivoted, swept down the mountain, and kept the rebels from breaching the left flank, which had they failed, likely would have lost Gettysburg, which likely would have lost the war.
2: Clay, the floor is yours. What do you make of it?
1: Oh, it's a great, I mean, it, for those of you who have not seen the Battle of Gettysburg movie, if you want to watch a movie, Joshua Lawrence Chamberlain, played by Jeff Daniels, in a wide range from Dumb and Dumber to the future governor of Maine leading a regiment in the Civil War. Phenomenal movie based on, Buck, I told people to read this.
2: Killer Angels. Great book.
1: Which also takes you into this individual charge. It's a great one. I guess when I'm thinking of military maneuvers, I'm thinking when I gave the Chancellorsville example, I said bigger than a regiment, bigger than a brigade, like an army style movement, as the sort of test for this.
2: My honest, the two that came to mind for me, but I'm not as much of a Civil War guy as Clay is, obviously. I tend to be the 20th century focused on battles. Or 16th century Mediterranean, but that's a whole other conversation.
1: You skip the 400 years in between.
2: Yeah, I pick them as I pick them. You know, I'm like, I like this, like that. But I would say MacArthur's landing at Incheon to effectively recapture Seoul, 1950, turn that war around. People forget there was a real consideration of using nukes against China then. Because the Chinese came across the Yalu River.
1: I know nothing about that at all.
2: It's almost like a forgotten war, which of course the echoes of it still haunt us today because of the separation between North and South Korea. But it would have all been North Korea, would have all been this Chinese, sort of, you know, mutant regime fiefdom, that they have now of the Kim regime. But, the landing at Incheon was, an incredible maneuver to pull off and change the whole trajectory of that war. The other one would be, what is it? Bastogne, the Battle of the Bulge, to turn that around.
1: I think we've got one of those here.
2: Hit us with that one.
1: I love these. I'm curious how many of you are also history nerds on different levels, like Buck and I are, different parts of history. I love these talkbacks, cause a lot of people in the audience are. Pierre in New Berlin, Wisconsin, talking about just what Buck said with Patton during World War II.
8: Yeah, a lot of people missed the Battle of the Bulge, where Patton did a 180-degree turn to rescue the troops at Bastogne. But the other part of that battle that was so cool was, you know, we couldn't kill the German tanks. We couldn't use our air power. So we just blew up all the fuel and conquered the fuel at Stavelo fuel dumps. Basically, the Germans walked home and left their tanks. Brilliant.
1: That's the great response when they tried to get the American, was it Matt Anthony Wayne, to surrender? And he said, nuts. That was his official response when the Germans demanded surrender. Great story there. One more, and then we'll go to break, and there's tons of these. We'll keep playing them off and on. Podcast listener Alex in West Palm Beach.
9: This is Alex in West Palm Beach. The greatest military maneuver was the use of the atom bomb on Nagasaki, Japan. It proved that we could do it again. Additionally, it brought the Japanese to the surrender table. It caused the Emperor of Japan to go on the radio and tell all of his people to lay down your arms. It was maximum effect for minimal effort.
2: That's a very interesting take, but like, damn, Adam's rough.
1: Also,
2: Adam's like, nuke him.
1: I would say the Manhattan Project was maximum effort, maybe not minimum effort. I mean, coming up with the atomic bomb, kind of a big undertaking. So the actual dropping of it from the American perspective, I would say was a product of a maximum effort, not a minimum one.
2: But it was maximum casualties for minimum on our side. You can certainly say that part of it. See, look at how much fun this stuff is. By the way, you guys are all lighting up our inboxes and stuff with this. We got to do like also favorite war book day or something on the show.
1: This is great, by the way. All these different discussions, and we've got tons more. But I wanted to give some flavor for everybody who got into the talk back.
0: News, politics, sports, and a little fun thrown in too. Clay and Buck, it's a whole vibe. 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

0: 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I am drinking it right now. I have Crockett Coffee every day when I sit down to do this show, and I keep drinking it during the course of the day because I absolutely love it. You will too.
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13: Paul Stevens, President Trump today laying a wreath at the Tomb of the Unknown Soldier at Arlington National Cemetery on this Memorial Day, later posting on Truth Social about the talks with Iran as Secretary of State Marco Rubio continues his meetings in India.
14: It takes a little while to hear back. So we have what I think is a pretty solid thing on the table in terms of their ability to open up the straits, get the straits open.
13: Oil prices have been a bit lower over the past few days. Pope Leo's issued a 42,000-word open letter about safeguarding humanity in the time of artificial intelligence.
15: The person bears within him or herself a freedom, an interiority, and a vocation to love and worship that no machine can replace or block.
13: The pontiff calling on AI developers to work toward the benefit of humanity, not just for profit or power. 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
16: 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I hope not. I want everybody to have a nice time this summer. We all deserve 3 months of calm. I don't know whether President Trump can relax a little bit. I'm not sure that calm is even possible right now in America, particularly with the midterm elections in November. But anyway, there are a lot of working class Americans who don't have much money. That's it. That's the key. In our country, money is power. Money is protection. Money can buy you a sense of security. If you do not have any money,

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1: We are joined by David Rutherford. He is host of The David Rutherford Show on the Clay and Buck Podcast Network, which is growing month after month after month. The more of you find out about it, the more of you are diehard listeners. He's also a former Navy SEAL, saw combat in Afghanistan. We call him Rutt, by the way. Mr. Rutt, great to have you on, sir. Thank you.
2: Gentlemen, it is a glorious day to be on with Clay and Buck today. I got to tell you, big things are happening for the veterans community right now.
1: Yes, they are. In fact, let's have the big guy himself lay out some of this, and then I want to have you react to it. We're talking here about a Trump executive order, everybody, to help with veterans via psychedelic treatment for PTSD. This is what Trump said when he was signing this executive order. And Dave, we'll have you, or Rutt, we'll have you respond to this. This is cut six, guys. Play it.
3: In 2024 study from Stanford University, 30 special operation veterans with traumatic brain injuries underwent, it's called Ibogaine treatment. Ibogaine. Remember the name. Is that pronounced relatively properly, would you say?
4: Yes.
3: I don't want to get it wrong. Ibogaine, because it's so important, and experienced an 80 to 90% reduction in symptoms of depression and anxiety within 1 month. Can I have some, please? I'll take it. I'll take whatever it takes. I don't have time to be depressed. You know, if you stay busy enough, maybe that works too. That's what I do.
1: All right, Rutt. Ibogaine, talk to us about this. How big a deal is it? What do you know about people that have used it? Go for it.
2: So the biggest thing that everybody has to understand is that the epidemic of suicides within our special operations community and our regular veteran community are off the charts. The whole number of 22 a day, it's way more than that. It's gotten progressively worse over time. We saw a massive uptick in suicides, addictions, both alcoholism and pharmaceutical addiction post-COVID again initially. The numbers are through the roof. And so there's been this great breakthrough treatment down run by Marcus Capone and his team called the Vets Program, where guys were going down to Mexico. They had discovered this, you know, some as far as, you know, 8, 9, 10 years ago. And what they would do is they would take Ibogaine, which is from an alkaloid root over in the central West African area. They turn this into a liquid, or they smoke it. And then they have this anywhere from 8 to 24 hour revelatory experience, where basically they're doing is they're rerouting neuropathways by turning on aspects of their brain that essentially just haven't been in use because of all the exposure from long-term training and deployments, as well as the impacts on that physiologically and through behavioral health stuff, which ultimately a lot of us are calling the operator syndrome. So they started going down and they had this revelatory experience. You can find a great documentary on Netflix called Waves of War, where three Navy SEALs go through the process, including Marcus Capone, talks about his process and how it saved his life, it saved his marriage, it saved him as a father, basically rerouting and bringing back neuroplasticity so he can have a better, more productive life as a result of the impact that he experienced through exposure. So, but it's been, you know, a class schedule one drug along with all other psychedelics. That's psilocybin, that's LSD, that's ayahuasca, all these drugs that were just completely demonized. And as the countercultural revolution got started in the late 1960s, that's Timothy Leary, that's all these guys back in the day, they shut it down, they ended it. And well, we've gone down to discover this is having revolutionary positive impacts on people. I mean, I have 25 friends that have gone down to Mexico in this specific treatment, doing the Ibogaine one day, day off, and then doing 5-EMO DMT, which you get off the back of a toad, and having these experiences, and they're able to come back and almost, like, the numbers are like this one Stanford study that the president quoted. PSD symptoms down 88% within 1 month. 71% no longer meet PSD requirement. Depression down 87%. Anxiety down 81%. Now, you need to recognize it's not a miracle drug. It's not permanent in total all the time. But what it does is interrupts these opioid receptors, interrupts these addiction receptors, and regenerates a new neural pathway to constitute more natural, healthy dopaminergic receptors to have that kind of steadier baseline so the veteran can begin to reintegrate in their lives and have a more functional way to approach life itself.
4: David Rutherford with us. You can find all of his work as a part of the Clay and Buck Podcast Network. We got a lot of great talent in there. Many of you are really enjoying the podcast. What is the danger here? Because, you know, sometimes when it comes to experimental drugs, you look at them and you say, okay, worst case scenario, you've got someone who's on the pathway, let's say, to death. And you say, well, we can take a risk here to see whether this might work because there isn't necessarily a lot of life left on the other side. Most of these guys, I would imagine, tend to be young. Now, within that construct, what is it, 21 former veterans a day commit suicide? It's an extraordinary, unbelievable, awful story. Is it worth the risk, I guess, given what we've got here, or what is the downside?
2: Yeah, this is not your recreational, I'm going to follow the Grateful Dead and, you know, take a hit of acid and, you know, trip off the side in my, you know, kind of guru type mentality. It's not that at all. Ibogaine is an experience most people who go through it will never want to do again. It's really powerful. It's really intense. There can be vomiting. There can be confusion. There can be a little bit of anxiety. But all of this is monitored, right? And that's what's critical to understand. There's doctors there. There's active nurses. One of the only real significant health risk is for a cardiac event. What happens is your QRS complex has a little bit of a disruption because of the medicine itself. But what they do is they put guys on a magnesium drip during it, and it removes the potentiality of that. But otherwise, psychedelics are not addictive, right? They don't cause any stroke. They don't cause any of these other problems. Now, they're, you know, obviously we have a tremendous amount of research, and that's what this executive order, as well as what was passed in Texas and their legislation to fund $50 million from the state of Texas for ibogaine and other psychedelic research. And that's what it is. It's there's still this monster challenge in front of us because you still have big pharma that essentially wants to control the entire drug space out there, in particular for mental health drugs. So there's going to be a lot of hurdles to overcome. What this does is it gives us a little breaching charge. It pushes in this monster bureaucracy and allows us to begin to do the research, which we need. And so I just interviewed a guy named Tom Aceto, a 16-year Navy SEAL, combat veteran, incredibly unbelievable story of what he went through when he got out as well, too. Horrible divorce. He lost his Trident because he was trying to self-medicate with marijuana, and the Naval Special Warfare community kicked him out instead of going, wow, the handful of psychotropic pills we given him are making him worse. Right. And then he, you know, all these problems. Well, he went down 7 years ago, did ibogaine, saved his life, and now is leading the charge in Tennessee. And what he describes for an hour on the show, and that show will drop a week from today on Monday on the David Rutherford Show. You can hear the specifics of the neurological benefits, the medical benefits, the emotional benefits to it. And then what he talks about is the step-by-step process, how this is going to begin to really impact the greater population. Because a lot of times what they're saying now, Clay, is it's just isn't appropriate for Navy SEALs or Green Berets or any of that, but we can apply it for firefighters, police officers, first responders, and to the broader context, people that are suffering from really substantial childhood trauma that they experience, or post-traumatic stress disorder.
5: So there's others as well, right? They're talking about psychedelics. Ibogaine is one of them. That's the one I've heard about the most. You and I have talked about this a little bit before in the context of operator syndrome and what some of these guys are trying to do, go through for modalities to address this. There's also, and this one I had heard about before, the 5-MeO-DMT from, it's a venom or secretion of the Sonoran desert toad. This is another intense psychedelic that has been used in this. Ketamine, MDMA, psilocybin, also known as magic mushrooms. I mean, there are other Greg, because Ibogaine is the big one that people have really been having incredible, but there are others that would be covered under this executive order, as I understand it.
2: 100%. Like you talk about 5-MeO-DMT, your brain naturally produces a form of this substance through your pineal gland. And so, and that one is not 8 to 24 hours. That's like a 20-minute experience. They actually call that the God particle and has really positive impacts on well-being and just a, and I, how you identify the self, right? But psilocybin has been being studied at Johns Hopkins for years now. There's a huge funding research going on there. One of the most prolific studies that's often cited with just psilocybin itself, it was given to geriatric patients suffering with terminal cancer in their final stages of cancer. And what you had is you had an 80% reduction in anxiety or depression that was relative to the finality of their disease. And so it gave these people this sense of relief of what was in the impending nature of their upcoming demise, right? And so, yeah, the spectrum of psychedelics is very wide, very broad spectrum. And I think it's really could have a prolific experience, especially for a nation that has as much mental health challenges as we have in America.
4: What does it say about President Trump that this was able to come about so quickly? Joe Rogan was there and said, hey, I texted Trump about the need for this. And almost instantaneously, Trump said, OK, let's find out a way to get this done. Obviously, there's regular government speed and then there's Trump speed. This seems to be a pretty good example of Trump accelerating the government's ability to give veterans the opportunity to try this treatment.
2: I think for us, obviously, you know, operator syndrome is not gaining traction within the VA. They don't want to identify it. They want to stay fixated on big, large scale movements like, you know, burn pit exposure or post-traumatic stress disorder itself. And so they and they really have a very strong control of Big Pharma because they kind of regulate the, you know, the massive amount of sales they have directly through the VA. So when Trump comes out and does this, and if you looked at who was standing behind him, it was Marcus Luttrell. Man, I had a huge show before with Marcus. You know, I put him through training. His brother Morgan's there. He was a congressman in Texas. You had Rob O'Neill there, who shot Bin Laden, who I went through Hell Week with. You've got Marcus Capone and his wife, who started the program. I mean, you, and now you have all these other veterans. So when this could be, from our perspective as veterans who are struggling, the greatest thing that we've seen President Trump, or any president for that matter, truly taking a focus on what it means to take care of the mental and medical health of a generation that you asked to go to war for 22 straight years. It's phenomenal.
5: Rutt, when's the next David Rutherford show going to drop? I'm sure you're going to be talking about this in detail. You're going to have anyone else from special warfare community joining you. What can people expect this week?
2: This week, I'm addressing a real difficult topic, with veterans and what's going on in the Iran war. I flew out to Idaho a few weekends ago, and I'm going to bring on a Green Beret named Clay Martin and an A-10 pilot named Dale Stark. And we're really going to go through what service meant to us, whether we would change it, whether we would tell our kids or what, because all of us are receiving DMs about, should I join? Should I not join? And so we really explore the magnitude of what it means to service. And guess what? This is a part of that service, right? You go into special operations, or you go into state of vigilance for 10 plus 20 years as a A-10 pilot or whatever. You're going to have to deal with the ramifications of that exposure. And so one of the things before is, you know, unfortunately, we would say, you know, your government is going to ask you to go to war extensively over and over, but then they're going to turn their backs and not take care of you with this massive epidemic of suicides. But now, you know, this is going to change the topic. And so, like I said, I just interviewed a guy named Tommy Aceto. We're going to drop that show a week from today, Monday, and that'll be a comprehensive one-hour show about this very topic of Ibogaine, 5-MeO-DMT, and what it means for our community.
5: David Rutherford, Thank you, my friend. Great to have you with us today. And, of course, as a part of the podcast network where you are crushing it. Appreciate you, sir.
2: Hoo-yah. God bless you guys. Keep rocking.
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1: Welcome back in, Clay Travis, Buck Sexton Show. I appreciate all of you hanging out with us. We got some talkbacks reacting to one of the talking points. I think you guys will enjoy this. We'll have some fun with it. First of all, Mary in San Antonio, as Buck is having to deal with the fact that Kamala is not going to, you know, slide off the planet as quickly as he might have hoped from a political perspective. Here is Mary in San Antonio, also like me, looking forward to the fun.
2: The only reason I would want Kamala to run is so that we could be entertained during the debates. I would just love to see how much, how well Marco Rubio would do up against her, or J.D. Vance. Either one. I'm a fan of Marco. My son's named Marco. But that would be very entertaining. There'd be no way that she could compete against him.
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4: Okay, first of all, we have a Red Lobster update for all of you, which is coming up here in a second. 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Second of all, we're 2-1. What are you talking about? 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Technically we're 1-1, and I'm probably going to lose the Kamala one. What are you, this is just classic Clay. Clay sells it so well. 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
8: A debt we can never repay. I'm Lisa Brady, Fox News. That's one of the messages delivered today at Arlington National Cemetery.
9: And those of us who served know acutely that today is not for all veterans, as much as we love all of our veterans. Today is for those veterans who put on the uniform, who went overseas, and who never came home.
8: Vice President J.D. Vance says he thinks about the debt owed to them in terms of what can't be measured in dollars, like weddings they couldn't attend and children who grew up without them. President Trump also paying tribute to Gold Star families and singling out the 13 service members killed during the conflict with Iran, including Air Force Captain Arianna Savino, whose family was at the Arlington ceremony.
10: Arianna's selfless gift will not be in vain. Our debt to you is everlasting. And it's always going to end in victory.
8: He says Iran will never have a nuclear weapon. The president also posting earlier that negotiations are proceeding nicely, with reports that a possible memorandum of understanding is getting close to being done.
11: But Iran continues to be defiant, even during these peace talks, and even threatening to expand the war if the United States renews its attacks. And I think what Tehran is trying to do is dampen the expectations that a peace deal can be achieved within a matter of days.
8: Fox Business's Ashley Webster in Tel Aviv. President Trump also facing skepticism from some fellow Republicans if a deal pushes off resolution on Iran's nuclear program. The Israeli military intensifying strikes against Hezbollah in Lebanon. A senior U.S. official says the Iran-backed militant group has ignored repeated requests to stop firing at Israel, and that Israel will never be expected to passively absorb attacks on its forces and civilians. Oil prices tumbling on hope for a deal with Iran. U.S. crude falling back under $91 a barrel. 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
14: I'm Roger Mari. The Coast Guard says part of a missing fisherman's boat was found on Sunday about 18 miles west of Waianae. The Coast Guard is continuing to search for an overdue boater west of Oahu. The 61-year-old man who departed on a fishing trip early Wednesday was reportedly fishing near the Waianae coast. Coast Guard says the man was fishing aboard a 19-foot vessel with a white hull, pink trim, and twin outboard engines. Big Island residents are reporting damage after a 6.0 magnitude earthquake. Friday's earthquake caused power outages, major damage to homes, and rock slides that blocked the roadways. The Civil Defense Agency said nearly 30 houses were damaged. A post and pier home in South Kona collapsed and is considered unlivable. Many Big Island residents reported seeing their homes sway during what has been dubbed the Ho'onau Napo'opo earthquake. Sentencing is being delayed as the convicted Maui anesthesiologist Gerhard Koenig seeks a new trial. Koenig's attorneys claim the jury made a mistake in its guilty verdict. They claim the jury misunderstood the instructions and that possible outside influences persuaded them. Koenig is indicted on second-degree attempted murder, but the jury found him guilty of the lesser attempted manslaughter charge. His charge carries a 20-year sentence. Three North Shore homeowners are being fined nearly $2 million over illegal shoreline barriers. State officials say the unpermitted structures, including sandbags, tarps, and concrete, were installed to protect beachfront homes from erosion. Regulators say the barriers violate state rules designed to protect public beaches and natural resources. The fines come after years of enforcement actions and repeated violations. The homeowners have begun removing the structures to resolve the case. From the News Radio 830 KHVH News Center, I'm Roger Mari.
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1: Welcome back in, Clay Travis, Buck Sexton Show. We are joined now by our friend Frank Siller, who does incredible work, Tunnel to Towers. 25th anniversary of 9/11 coming up. Frank, I've had the good fortune to work with you and hopefully be a small part of helping you do so much incredible, phenomenal work. Can you believe that it has been 25 years since 9/11? And I know that people, some of them may have heard this story before, but can you tell us about what happened on that day that inspired Tunnel to Towers and why you have continued to work so zealously since that day?
2: Sure, Clay. And thanks for having me on. I always appreciate it. And thank you for your great support. You personally, you've come to plenty of our fundraising events and helped us raise the kind of money that we need to raise to do the kind of great work that we do. So thank you. I want to start with that. So on September 11, 2001, you know, my brother was a New York City firefighter. He was just finished his night tour in his firehouse in Squad 1 in Brooklyn. He was on his way home to play golf with my brother Russ, my brother George, and myself. The four brothers were going to have a round of golf, and he heard on his radio scanner that the North Tower was hit. So he turned his truck around, called his wife, said to him, tell my brothers I'll try to catch up with him later, and went back to his firehouse, you know, and got his gear. So he drove to the mouth of the Brooklyn Battery Tunnel. It was closed for security reasons. So he strapped 60 pounds of gear on his back. He ran through the Brooklyn Battery Tunnel, which is 1.7 miles long, up West Street, into the South Tower, and going up those stairs and saving people. He gave up his life. And, you know, the thing about my brother Stephen, and he was the youngest of seven of siblings. He was our little brother, but a lot younger than we were. He was our little miracle when he was born. My oldest brother was 24 years older than him, and I was 14 years closest in age, and I was 14 years older than him. So he was our little miracle. He was married, had five beautiful children, all under the ages of nine and under. And he made a tremendous sacrifice. So as a family, we just didn't want his legacy or his life or his sacrifice, I should say, end there. And we decided we were going to do small acts of kindness and start a foundation with small acts of kindness in his honor and his memory and of all those who perished on that day.
1: 25 years later, and I know this is going to stagger a lot of people, but college kids, now been born, raised, graduated from college post 9/11. Some young lawyers have now been born and been raised and graduated post 9/11. How well do you think kids these days understand what happened on 9/11? It's ancient history to some of them. What do they know based on your experience?
2: Well, this is what I know. The people that I deal with all the time, the people who donate to the foundation and those who serve our country, our communities, their families know. There's no question about it. Their kids know. They're involved in a way that I would like to see most of America to be involved, to be quite frank with you. But there's many families that have no clue of really what happened on September 11, 2001. And that is why it is so important on what we're doing. I want to say that we've been trying to get the word out there to young kids for a long time. We have a curriculum right now that's on our website, t2t.org. You could download it. It's age appropriate, K through 12. It is incredible, the stories of 9/11 that we have on our website, because our first mission was always to honor the sacrifice and to never forget. Never forget. And they're not just words with us. We mean it. And we prove it by having all this at your fingertips, literally to find out the stories of 9/11. If you're a parent and you're listening, go to t2t.org and download whatever your age kid, and you could tell them what happened on 9/11. If you're a teacher, do it for your classroom. If you're a principal, do it for your school. You know, and we've had millions of people have done it so far. But this year, because it's the 25th anniversary, we were given a large I-beam from the South Tower. It's 26 feet long, 16,900 pounds is what it weighs. It's an incredible, impressive looking piece of steel and concrete. And we're taking that all over the United States to make sure shine a light on what happened 25 years ago.
1: If people are, and I'm sure Buck and I at different points in time will be involved in this, but if people are interested in the Steel Across America tour, kicked off this past weekend, Ground Zero, how many different places are you going?
2: There's approximately 35 stops. There might be a few more in there, but 35 that are planned right now. And we've been working on this for 15 months. So this is not something that is just thought of and say, hey, wouldn't it be nice? No, this is a very thought out process that we have going that to make sure that we honor the sacrifice. Where are we going? We're going to so many important places. Like you said, we started at Ground Zero just this past Saturday. Was the first day that we started the event. I was with one of my brother's five kids. His youngest son, Stephen Jr., was there. He spoke, helped kick off the Steel. We had an unbelievable honor guard. We had 343 firefighters with the banners of those who died on 9/11, the 343 firefighters who died, pictures of them, the police officers, banners of them who died, Port Authority police officers, court officers. And that was the honor guard, basically, of us walking from Ground Zero and then down Broadway with this beautiful truck that we designed and that is carrying the sacred piece of steel. And why am I saying it's sacred? There's many reasons why it's sacred. Number one, it's part of history that it was at Ground Zero. It was in the South Tower. South Tower is where I lost my brother. My brother's body was never recovered. It has the soul of so many different people, my brother for sure, it has in that piece of steel. And I want people, Clay, I want people who go to the steel, and we have steps that they can go up and touch the steel. I want them to put their hand on it. I want them to feel the sacrifice that was made that day. I want them to feel that these men and women were running in these buildings, saving people, and gave up their lives and left their families behind. I want them to feel the resolve they had and the strength of America ever since, and that so many 7,000 men and women have died on the global war on terror ever since. So I want them to feel that when they put their hand on that steel, and that's why it is so important that it's going around all over the United States. This coming Thursday, we're going to be in, tomorrow, we're going to be in Shanksville, Pennsylvania, where Flight 93, the 40 heroes that took the plane down, Todd Beamer's famous words, let's roll. You hear these guys didn't let these hijackers fly it into the Capitol or wherever it was going, maybe the White House, didn't let it go, took the plane down and saved people on the ground. The first heroes of 9/11 were in that Flight 93. And we're going to be there tomorrow with some family members. I walked there. I think you recall this. 5 years ago, I walked from the Pentagon to Shanksville to Ground Zero to commemorate the 20th anniversary of 9/11. And now we're doing this with a piece of steel all across America.
1: Where will you be on 9/11, the 25th anniversary, this fall?
2: So I'm going to answer that by saying where I'm going to be on 9/9 first. On 2 days beforehand, we're going to be down at the White House with the steel, with a couple thousand people, invitation only. And the president is going to be joining us, and we're going to have a ceremony there. From there, we have an honor guard, a motorcade of fire trucks, police cars, motorcycles. They're going to go up Highway 95, Route 95, all the way up to New York. And on 9/11, that piece of steel is going to be with me on the Brooklyn side of in New York. And I'm going to escort it with my family through the tunnel, just like my brother ran through that day, through that tunnel 25 years ago. And we're going to have a beautiful ceremony right there at Ground Zero afterwards. So it's a perfect way to start it. We started at Ground Zero, and we're going to end it at Ground Zero for this piece of steel. And it means a lot to a lot of people. The reaction we're getting, Clay, is overwhelming.
1: We're talking to Frank Siller, Tunnel to Towers. You can join Buck and me in donating to Tunnel to Towers. By the way, President Trump news brief, unexpected, according to Fox News, Trump event in the Oval Office. I would think maybe it would have something to do with Iran. That's just me speculating. But we will follow that if it happens before the end of the program. If it does not, I'm sure Sean Hannity will be talking about it. But since I see that headline come up, you've known President Trump for a long time. Most people out in the audience will not get the opportunity to meet President Trump. They see him from afar. What's he like from your experience, Frank?
2: I'm going to give you just one little quick little story. Somebody was doing a fundraiser at Mar-a-Lago for us about a month ago. And the president was having dinner there. Now, the fundraiser was for Tunnel to Towers.

0: He heard about it. I went up to say hello to him. He was having dinner. He got up and came over to me. He goes, Frank, I understand you have a big event going on downstairs. Let's go down and say hello to them. He goes downstairs. I walked down there with him. Right? I didn't ask him to go down there and talk to everybody and do this. He goes downstairs. He walks in and he starts talking about the Tunnel to Towers Foundation and all the work that we're doing, how we help, you know, catastrophically injured service members. We build them smart homes, you know, pay off the mortgages to Gold Star families and fallen first responders. He starts going through the litany of things that the Tunnel to Towers Foundation does. And then he says, and for the 25th year, they have this piece of steel coming all over the United States and they're coming to the White House. Cause I met him in the Oval Office and I told him about the steel. And I said, Frank, oh my God, yes, I want this to come to the White House. And it's so important that we do it to make sure we never forget. He lost a lot of friends that day. He's a New Yorker. He's a regular guy. He would do so much. He does so much for so many people. And he's done a lot for the Tunnel to Towers Foundation for sure. He loves America. He cares about those who serve our country and those who serve our community. And he has their back and he proves it every single day.
1: All right, I'll leave it with this, and you guys do incredible work, and again, Buck and I are going to be doing a bunch to continue to help raise money during this 25th anniversary year. I know you have 7 grandkids, 6 of them are big sports fans. Do any of them have the misfortune to be New York Mets fans?
0: My brother Steven was the biggest New York Mets fan that you can believe, that you can absolutely
1: believe.
0: But
1: you're a Yankees guy, right? You're a Yankees guy.
0: I'm not. I am not a Yankees guy.
1: Oh, I thought you were a Yankees guy.
0: No. I'm not. I don't care about.
1: Well, you have so many Yankees at the Tunnel to the Towers events. They love you. I thought surely Frank's got to be a Yankees fan. That's true.
0: David Wells is doing a golf outing for us on Monday. He's a great guy, Andy Pettit, you know, he did the PSA for me, but so have Alonzo. Sorry, he did stuff for me, and Terry Collins and John Franco. So we have a lot of big athletes that have done a lot of stuff for us for the Tunnel to Towers Foundation. I'll tell you what fan I am. I'm a fan for anybody who is willing to help those who need the kind of help that these families need, that pay the ultimate sacrifice for our country, and their families need to be taken care of. And if they're out there trying to help Tunnel to Towers Foundation, because they know we don't waste their money. You donate $11 a month and we do it on the back of $11 a month. And they're pushing that for us, you know, from Stallone that does it, Mark Wahlberg who does it for us, Kevin James. That does it. You know, it's incredible.
1: For people who want to donate, where can they go?
0: T2T.org. It's very simple.
1: T2T.org. By the way, I said that I thought Trump might be having a press conference to talk about the Iran situation. It's actually the UFC. So he's got a bunch of UFC fighters probably for the June event. All right. There you go, Frank. It's going to be a big one. On the lawn.
0: I was invited already.
1: That's going to be a heck of one. So that I'm sure he'll address other things, but there is a UFC title belt on the Resolute desk right now for President Trump's press conference. Frank, keep up the good work. We encourage everybody out there, go donate, and we look forward to helping you this fall.
0: Thank you. As always, Clay. God bless.
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1: Welcome back in, Clay Travis, Buck Sexton Show. Appreciate all of you hanging out with us. We have got a ton of you that sent us awesome talkbacks, and I want to make sure that we run through many of these because so many of them were super interesting, and I'm scrolling through. Guys, let's just start, if we can, with, with A, I believe, which is the first of the talkback crew. And this is Frank in Arizona. And we were talking about brilliant

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11: News. I'm Tom Graham. President Trump honoring fallen U.S. service members this Memorial Day at Arlington National Cemetery, including 13 Americans killed during the conflict with Iran.
12: These incredible men and women gave their lives to ensure that the world's number one state sponsor of terror will never have a nuclear weapon. Oh, and they won't.
11: Now, the president says peace talks with Iran are proceeding nicely. Secret Service agents shot and killed a suspect who opened fire at the White House over the long weekend. Fox's David Spunt is in Washington.
13: His name Nasir Best. According to the Secret Service, Best took a gun out of his bag, began shooting at officers. They returned fire, shooting him. He was pronounced dead at the hospital.
11: Best has two previous run-ins with the Secret Service. President Trump was at the White House Saturday at the time of the shooting. 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
1: We've got Jack Carr with us right now, the best-selling author, the creator of the Incredible Terminalist series, with James Reese as the main character. He's got a new book out, The Fourth Option, which has just come out now. He's got a new character, Chris Walker. Apparently, Clay Travis was the second choice for the protagonist name, but they went with Chris Walker. So you were close, buddy. But
2: next time.
1: Yeah. I keep telling Jack that he's got to have a character who's a smug CIA analyst with poofy hair, because we'll all know what's going
2: poofy
1: on.
2: Poofy hair is going to be a dead giveaway.
1: Hey, man, Jack, we're so glad to have you on. We got a lot of things to talk to you about, including I'm not trying to. Break any sacred cows here. I love the Terminalist series. I actually think I like Dark Wolf even more. I watched the whole thing on Amazon. We'll get to that. Also wrote and create that, which is a great. I'm a Taylor Kitsch super fan as well as a Jack Carr super fan. So there's a lot going on here.
2: Texas
1: but
2: forever.
1: Tell us first about The Fourth Option, if you would, which just came out now. This new series, new book.
2: Yeah, absolutely. But first off, hey, I'm in New York. I can't see you guys, but this is a nice setup here. So we got the audio rolling. You got this nice pen right here. We got the Clay and Buck pen and microphone. I mean, this is amazing. This is fantastic. Got the news going right here. Can catch up on things. But Fourth Option, yeah, it's my modern take on the old West narrative of the stranger comes to town. So inspired by Have Gun, Will Travel, which was a radio show first in the 50s, then a TV show in the late 50s into the 60s. And I used to watch that with my dad when I was growing up. And I always wanted to write something that had a touch point with those that old Western mythology that is so American in nature. So that Pale Rider, for those who remember Pale Rider, Shane, High Plains Drifter, a little Magnificent Seven thrown in there. And because I'm a child of the 80s, and this focuses on police force in New Orleans, there's a little bit of Lethal Weapon in there. Maybe a little drop of Airwolf, A-Team, a little Magnum, and the Equalizer from the 80s, for those who remember that show back then. So all of those things became part of my experience and really, I think, imprinted on me at a time when I was between, let's say, 8 and 18, 10 and 20. And I think what you do in those years really imprints on you in a different way than something that you would do at age 30 or 40 when you have a spouse and kids and have to get to soccer practice and pay a mortgage and a car payment and all those sorts of things, have a job. So all of those things became part of my experience, and this is Chris Walker. And instead of jumping on that horse and riding into town as that stranger, he gets in his Volkswagen Westie pop top camper with his Belgian Malinois dog. He's a former SEAL and CIA paramilitary operator, and heads to New Orleans to dish out some Old West brand of lethal outlaw justice. So it's I wanted to set up novel in New Orleans for a long time. Was trained in Louisiana in the SEAL teams a little bit, and then on the weekends we went to Bourbon Street out there in New Orleans. So there's just a lot of color to that city, and that's the backdrop for The Fourth Option.
3: So how do you decide to go and create new characters? You've obviously got the two shows that are thriving. You've already sold a ton of different copies with existing characters. How do you decide, hey, I'm going to go in a new direction?
2: Yeah, well, it's a risk, obviously, to do these sorts of things. And Simon & Schuster, my publisher, has been with me for everything, just like the Targeted Beirut series. So nonfiction, that's a risk as well. Even some of the things that I do in the Terminalist series are very risky, meaning True Believer, my second novel. I think most editors would have taken out the first third of that book, but I really wanted James Reese to go on this journey, learn to live again on this journey as he goes across the Atlantic and then ends up in Mozambique and then uses the skills that he acquired in Iraq and Afghanistan to focus on the anti-poaching team in Mozambique there. So looking at this from the fan perspective, being a fan of Tom Clancy as a kid, he started out with Hunt for Red October, then it was into Red Storm Rising and Patriot Games and Cardinal of the Kremlin and Clear and Present Danger. In the early 90s, he branches off into the nonfiction side of the house with a guided tour series and a study and command series. And then he does some co-written thrillers as well to expand that universe. So I'm looking at that model, but applying it to obviously a 2026 type of a time frame, it was just something I could do to explore other characters outside the James Reese Terminalist universe. And this is the first one in what will hopefully be many different characters and universes that I create over the years. But this is the first one. And if pre-orders are any indication, it's looking pretty good.
1: Yeah, well, absolutely. We're speaking to Jack Carr. The Fourth Option is his latest. and you know, we're excited for it. I've got it at home, and I've got a whole bunch of. I've basically got a Jack Carr shelf.
2: Oh, you're awesome.
1: It's funny too, because if I did it alphabetically, you'd be near all my old Tom Clancy books.
2: Well, there
1: you
2: it
1: mentioned
2: is.
1: Tom Clancy, Jack. He's the reason I joined the CIA.
2: Nice.
1: The whole Jack Ryan character, 9/11 happens. I'm like, I could be an analyst. That guy was an analyst. So, these books can have profound effect on people. But, you know, one thing I remember one of my other childhood author favorites saying, Michael Crichton, was one of the great things about the success he had had, which is similar to you, just a whole series of books that the readership loves, is that it creates the space and the access for him to do what he wants to, like, create what he wants to create and get made what he wants to get made. You're in that space right now, which I think is just a dream. Like, getting published is a dream for so many people, but then getting to the place where you get to make the projects you want to make. And is that what led you to Dark Wolf? Like, where are you now in that creative process?
2: Yeah, I mean, on the book side of the house, it's so great because I didn't know how it was going to be when I stepped into publishing. I thought my only kind of expectation was that an agent might be like somebody from Californication or Entourage or Jerry Maguire. That's my, because I had no experience in Hollywood or in publishing. And I didn't know how a publisher or agents would be. And if they try to guide your quote unquote career or give you suggestions on what to go next based on their experience. And I get nothing like that. It's complete creative control when it comes to the books, and I have 100% support from the publisher. So that's fantastic. So if someone hates the book or loves the book, doesn't matter. It's either my fault or anyway, it's like it's all on my shoulders. But then we go to Hollywood, and in that space, it is a team sport, 100% a team sport. There's 350 people on set. There's probably 1,000 people attached in various ways. And then there are notes that come from scripts and then cuts of the show all the way to the top of Amazon and back down. So, and all those notes need to be addressed. And there are so many places that those projects can totally go off the rails. It's a miracle that anything gets made in Hollywood. It's even more of a miracle that anything good gets made in Hollywood. So, because there's just so many opportunities for things to go off the rails. But it is also so much fun to be able to create something like a Dark Wolf because of the success of The Terminal List. So that opens doors, because obviously Amazon has the data. They know who's watching. They can look at the reviews. In the case of The Terminal List, that was audience reviews. The critics weren't too fond of it. But Dark Wolf, both critics and the audience score was up there. So as long as you keep hitting, keep hitting it, not out of the park, maybe you don't have to, but we did in the case of The Terminal List, and that opened a lot of doors, allowed us to do Dark Wolf, which was really cool. Focus, make a espionage thriller rather than like a military conspiracy type of a thriller. And then now we have True Believer, second book that's coming out. I think I can announce this. I might slip up a little bit here, but in the fall. How about that? Should be coming in the fall. I think Pratt or somebody is going to announce it very soon. And it's looking great. So we filmed that in Toronto, in South Africa, in Morocco. And it is an awesome looking show. So fired up to get that out there too.
3: When you write the books, do you have an idea of who might play them in a television or movie adaptation in the back of your mind as you're writing it? You got Chris Pratt, who most people know. Taylor Kitsch, you mentioned Texas Forever. I don't know if Buck signs off on this, but on air, meaning broadcast television drama, I'm not sure that Friday Night Lights has any competitor. I think it's the greatest on-air drama that's ever been made. Now, I'm a little bit biased because I love sports and football. But the Tim Riggins character that Taylor Kitsch played is one of the greatest, certainly, in television history. Are you envisioning that at all as you work through the process? Oh, these guys could make sense. And how do you go about finding these guys? Do you recruit them? Do they reach out to you? How do you end up with such big time stars? And what are these dudes like? I'm just kind of fascinated by how this all comes together.
2: Yeah, I don't think there's a model for it, but now people are reaching out to us because they're hearing about what our sets are like and how different it is from a lot of other Hollywood sets. Meaning we have Chris Pratt at the top, we have Antoine Fuqua up there, director, we have Dave DiGiulio as the showrunner, and it's such a positive environment. And they're so encouraging, and they want to see everybody, no matter what department they're working in, make it to that next level. So people are now hearing about that and wanting to be part of the show. So that's pretty cool. And also it has the track record of success. So there's that piece of it. But for Chris Pratt, being a child of the 80s, I wrote my first line for The Terminal List in December of 2014. And of course, I wrote that first line and then I stopped, put my pen down and thought, who's going to star in this masterpiece? Chris Pratt. He was just in this movie called Zero Dark Thirty. So I got to see him change from Andy Dwyer on Parks and Rec into this Navy SEAL. Ah, this guy needs to do this for his career. It'll be very helpful for him if he does this. And then I continued writing. And then, of course, he does Guardians of the Galaxy and Jurassic World and all these things, becomes an A-list star. But my friend who from the SEAL teams, he calls me out of the blue in November of 2017, so 6 or 7 months before the book comes out. And I look at my phone and pick it up, and he says, "Hey, this is Jared Shaw. Do you remember me?" And I said, "Of course, Jared." And he said, "Do you remember what you did for me in the SEAL teams?" And I said, "No." And he said, "You're the only person that sat me down in your office, talked to me about getting out of the military, introduced me to people in the private sector. You followed up with me. No one else did that. I sincerely appreciated it. I've always wanted to thank you." And I said, "Yeah, no problem." And he said, "I heard you have a book coming out." And I said, "Yeah, it's coming out in a few months." And he says, "Well, I'd like to give one to a friend of mine, if that's okay." And I said, "Sure. Who's that?" And he said, "Chris Pratt." So I was like, "Well, this is very convenient for me." And I sent it to Chris Pratt. He read it and wanted to option it the next week. So I don't think that's the normal way that these things go down, but it certainly was handy that Jared that's was friends awesome. With Chris can and ask, handed him the book.
4: That's amazing, by the way. Can I ask you? It's funny, too. Clay and I think, also agree. If I was writing like a thriller, Navy SEAL, CIA thing, of course, starring the analyst who writes really good papers about what's going on in the scary places. But if I were doing that, Chris Pratt and Taylor Kitsch would be like two of the first guys who would come to mind. So totally. Clay and I, we both co-sign on that. That's just so cool that you managed to pull that off. And it's been such a success. I have a nerdy question that I ask you. Guys, go get the fourth option. I know every time we have Jack on, it's Jack Carr with us now. People are like, "I love his stuff." I'm like, "Yeah, that's why we have him on." So go buy the latest, the fourth option. Get ready for the one in the fall. If you haven't seen Dark Wolf on Amazon Prime, go check that out. I've seen the whole thing. It's awesome. I loved it. Beginning stuff, by the way, in Iraq reminded me of Mosul 2007 in a big way. So that's a whole other thing. Like, I was like, "Oh my gosh, this is, you know," because you have people that really know this stuff, like you, Jack, who are writing it. Sorry, I almost lost my train of thought, but I was going to say my nerdy question for you is video game.
2: Ooh.
4: Has that been something you've considered as an expansion of the franchise, kind of like a Tom Clancy, Splinter Cell, SEAL Team 6, you know, or Rainbow Six, rather? Is that in the conversation at all?
2: It is. Let's say that's in the conversation. Of course, from the fan perspective, I was very aware that Tom Clancy did these things as he continued to expand his readership and his audience. So actually, right now, there are some talks going on. But, of course, I don't want to ruin it or jinx it. But, you know, the odds of something like, who knows? But, yes, it's in the conversation. How about that?
4: I mean, Clay, you know, some of those first shooter franchises are multi-billion dollar franchises. So
2: crazy.
4: It's big business. Big deal. It'd be amazing to see a Terminalist. All right. I had a feeling it might be in there. I don't want to get ahead of us, Clay.
2: Exactly.
4: That would be really cool, too.
2: That would be fun.
3: Yeah, no, and my kids play those games all the time, Buck. The crazy things are the updates, the skins, you know, the outfits that you can wear, the guns that you can have, all that different stuff. Jack, one more time, book title. When's it going to be out? Where can people find it?
2: Yeah, the fourth option, and it comes out May 12th in audio, and that's read by Ray Porter, who's an incredible narrator. Ebook also, and then there's book tour. It's coming out if anybody wants to stop by and say hi. And I love book tour because you get to shake somebody's hand, look them in the eye, and thank them for their support. Really. And a lot of times people come through and they say that, "I haven't read a book since it was assigned to me in high school. I found these. I love them. And here's my son who's reading it too."

0: when he's in junior high or high school, and it's just so cool to try to create new readers, because there's very few places where you can actually develop empathy and compassion, and one of those ways is by putting yourself in someone else's shoes. So in the pages of a thriller, in the pages of a novel, so through fiction, you get to do that, and really scrolling on social media and looking at those comments or making those comments does the opposite. It seems to develop the opposite attribute. So I try to encourage people to read as much as they possibly can. If someone wants to improve their life, put down that phone, pick up a book, dive into the pages, particularly of fiction, to develop that empathy and compassion that seems to be missing in a lot of today's world, especially in online discourse.
1: Amen. 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
0: Oh, thanks so much. I love talking to you guys. Appreciate all you do, and hopefully I'll see you both in person soon.
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1: Welcome back in, Clay Travis, Buck Sexton show. That was awesome, by the way. It's really cool to see Jack have the success that he has had. And you've watched this Dark Wolf show because a lot of people are always looking for new shows to watch. That I mean, I know nothing about it.
2: I am super rough on show. Like, a couple things. One is, Jack is one of the nicest people. Once the CIA cleared my book, Clay, him and my official editor was like the first people to read the book.
1: Oh, wow.
2: The full book.
1: Yeah.
2: So, and he was super kind and very encouraging. And, you know, I love people who win and like seeing other people win. Don't get too high on yourself, but you're one of those people too. So it's a very nice trait that you have. No, it's true, but you like to see other people win. Jack is all about that. And he likes to see other people do well. The Dark Wolf series. So he's just a very generous person, you know, a very good guy. And the Dark Wolf series is awesome. It's a little bit faster paced. I mean, I like Terminal List. I felt like it could have tightened up a little bit. I mean, obviously, I watched Dark Wolf because I liked Terminal List enough as a. I love the books, but I'm talking about the series. Dark Wolf is awesome. Really, really good. So get the fourth option for sure. And something else, Clay, where I feel like he is pushing reading as so important.
1: Yes,
2: reading books. Books, not tweets, not, you know, not like scrolling on your phone or whatever. Sit with a book. You know, I've really set up a corner now in my home. That's my little book reading corner, where, you know, once the baby's asleep and if Carrie's asleep before me, I can go and read at night. I try to read every night before I go to sleep. And I read to my son, even though I don't know, he knows what's going on. Clay, everyone should be reading themselves and getting their kids to read books, too.
1: Amen. Read as much as you can.
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5: Past to present on Lisa Brady, Fox News. Generations of American heroes remembered on this Memorial Day.
13: They fought not because they hate what's in front of them, but because they love what's behind them.
5: War Secretary Pete Hegseth during the annual tribute at Arlington National Cemetery, honoring those who've made the ultimate sacrifice for the nation and their families. The president singling out U.S. service members killed this year during the conflict with Iran.
14: President Trump honored the 13 Americans killed during Operation Epic Fury.
15: These incredible men and women gave their lives to ensure that the world's number one state sponsor of terror will never have a nuclear weapon. Oh, and they won't. They will never have a nuclear weapon.
14: The president speaking as negotiators appear to be nearing a potential peace deal between the U.S. and Iran that would end the naval blockade, reopen the Strait of Hormuz, and lay the groundwork for Iran to give up its highly enriched uranium.
5: Fox's Jared Halpern at the White House. President Trump says negotiations are proceeding nicely. The focus on a memorandum of understanding, which would mean future talks on Iran's nuclear program.
16: But progress has been painfully slow, and it's still unclear who in the country is making the final decisions. That, in turn, has led to frustrations among U.S. lawmakers, including some Republicans who claim the peace framework is too lenient on Iran.
5: Fox Business's Ashley Webster in Tel Aviv. President Trump posting earlier, the deal with Iran will be great and meaningful, or there will be no deal and back to the battlefront. One of 14 Spanish passengers quarantined after a cruise ship hantavirus outbreak test positive. Their second confirmed case more than 2 weeks after leaving the ship. Friday, a crew member from the Netherlands tested positive. 18 American passengers remain quarantined in Nebraska with no positive tests so far. 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
19: I'm Roger Mari. The Coast Guard says part of a missing fisherman's boat was found on Sunday about 18 miles west of Waianae. The Coast Guard is continuing to search for an overdue boater west of Oahu. The 61-year-old man who departed on a fishing trip early Wednesday was reportedly fishing near the Waianae coast. Coast Guard says the man was fishing aboard a 19-foot vessel with a white hull, pink trim, and twin outboard engines. Big Island residents are reporting damage after a 6.0 magnitude earthquake. Friday's earthquake caused power outages, major damage to homes, and rock slides that blocked the roadways. The Civil Defense Agency said nearly 30 houses were damaged. A post and pier home in South Kona collapsed and is considered unlivable. Many Big Island residents reported seeing their homes sway during what has been dubbed the Ho'onau Napo'opo earthquake. Sentencing is being delayed as the convicted Maui anesthesiologist Gerhard Koenig seeks a new trial. Koenig's attorneys claim the jury made a mistake in its guilty verdict. They claim the jury misunderstood the instructions and that possible outside influences persuaded them. Koenig is indicted on second-degree attempted murder, but the jury found him guilty of the lesser attempted manslaughter charge. His charge carries a 20-year sentence. Three North Shore homeowners are being fined nearly $2 million over illegal shoreline barriers. State officials say the unpermitted structures, including sandbags, tarps, and concrete, were installed to protect beachfront homes from erosion. Regulators say the barriers violate state rules designed to protect public beaches and natural resources. The fines come after years of enforcement actions and repeated violations. The homeowners have begun removing the structures to resolve the case. From the News Radio, 830 KHVH News Center, I'm Roger Mari.
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1: Clay, you're going to have to explain this to me on the flip side, okay? But I'm going to get to this now. This just popped up in my feed. I learned about the sports media from you because I'd pay no attention to it, know nothing about it. This is from comedian Peter Ravello. I just think this is kind of fun we could have on a Friday. He did this on the Tonight Show on NBC, but this is a little bit he did on Sports Talk Radio, which you used to do. Play 18.
2: I'm going to therapy, and guys where I'm from, blue collar New York guys, they don't really do therapy. This is what they do. They call up Sports Talk Radio. That's how they get it out. Vinny's calling about the Yankees, but it's not really about the Yankees. He calls up. He's like, Mike, what's going on? Yankees doing it this year. Also, you ever get sad? You ever stare at the moon and wonder if the Jets are staring at that same moon?
1: Clay, you used to do Sports Talk Radio. Is it so kind of like this for some guys?
3: Oh, this is so perfect. Sports are so many men's emotional outlet. Right. If you see a guy screaming at the television, and trust me, I've been there a lot, it's not always just about what's going on the screen. My awesome assistant, Katie, was listening. She says that geriatric pregnancy, she just texted me. She was listening to the show, Buck. Now they're starting to move on from geriatric pregnancy because so many women were, I think, rocked at the age of 35 by hearing that they were a geriatric pregnancy. They now call it, in many places, Buck, this is advanced maternal age, or AMA, to try to make women less stunned, I think, by the concept of a geriatric.
1: See, I totally disagree with this. I think that they should let, like, people should know. You should, because it's a biological reality. This isn't about feelings. This is about, with each passing year after 35, your risk of complications goes up. Your chances of getting pregnant goes down. Your chance of bringing the baby full term goes down. All of the people, women need to know. My female friends that I grew up with, like I said, in New York, so many of them were just lied to about, lied to by the culture. Go be a girl boss. You have plenty of time. You have plenty of time. The guys are partying. You know, go to Tulum. Eat, pray, love your way through. Now, I understand this may be a very specific thing to people in New York, L.A., D.C., Boston, Chicago, but it's big time in all those places.
3: I think it's very common for highly educated women. They are told that they can have it all. And some, to be fair, are able to manage all of it better than others. But if you don't find the right person, to your point, like you're hanging out with guys at 25 and 30 and 33 and 34 that can be able to do the fancy vacations and still have the high-end success. But those guys might decide at 45, hey, I'm going to get married. I'm going to settle down. I'm going to have kids. And that option is available to them. And you suddenly look around, you're 39 years old, you're in middle management, maybe you're making a decent salary, but I don't think it's that fulfilling. And I think a lot of women have been sold, and then they look around and the 39-year-old guy doesn't feel the same pressure that the 39-year-old woman does. And here's the other reality, Buck. It's way harder for women to date young, right? Way harder for 39-year-old woman to find. First of all, men are morons in their 20s oftentimes and aren't that serious. So it's hard to find, like, let's say you're 39 and you want to date a 28-year-old. 39-year-old guy can date a lot of 28-year-olds. Most 28-year-old guys are not going to seriously date a 39-year-old woman to stay with. So the math on this is different. We want to play this rush cut because you played a funny clip as we went to break of how male sports talker radio is often...
1: Before we get to the rush cut, though, I mean, have you had guys call in to like, Clay, I just want to say I love what's going on with Auburn. They're doing great. And, you know, my wife and I are having problems. Like, did you ever have to Dr. Phil the situation? Because you thought you were there to do sports analysis, but really someone just wanted to call in to chat.
3: Look, this has to do with during COVID. And I'm not claiming that Sports Talk Radio is saving the world. Far from it. But during COVID, March, April, May, June 2020, I was doing nationwide sports talk radio for Fox Sports Radio, leading into Dan Patrick and Colin Cowherd, and sports shut down. sports shutdown just didn't exist for those of you who have forgotten. I know a lot of you, but imagine doing 3 hours a day of sports talk radio, March, April, May, June of 2020. To a large extent, my job then, Buck, I really mean this, was to be a therapist for people who are otherwise sports fans. Because a lot of people didn't get the opportunity to just sit at home and eat Cheetos and watch Netflix. A lot of guys, especially early in the morning, are up on the road, they're driving, and sports is their escape from the serious right. things in life, right? You got a wife who might be sick or not very happy with you. You got a mom and dad who might be aging. Sports is your escape. It is your sanity. And a lot of it is, I mean, I'm telling you, a lot of it is a emotional connection, which is
1: now, what, now I want to go back and listen to old Clay Travis shows just to hear some guy call in like, well, you know, I love Ohio State so much and like they're not playing. And Clay, tell me a story, you know, just like Clay, tell me it's going to be okay.
3: I'm telling you, you go back and you listen to a lot of those March, April, May, and June shows. A lot of it was therapy for guys that were busting their ass and didn't have sports to be able to escape. And the world's falling down around them. And they still got to be in that truck and they got to deliver that beer to a gas station. Or they got to still be, you know, showing up at their jobs when everybody, the higher end your job was, you just slept in. Right? You're not waking up at 6 a.m. How many, remember when like everybody was getting up at like 10 a.m. in the morning? They started to look at the data and nobody was waking up early in the morning who had, you know, working from home. Things changed enormously.

0: And a lot of people didn't get that opportunity and still had to go and work no matter what.
1: It's very important being able to separate yourself from just the rudimentary routine that you're in on a day-to-day basis, whether it's prayer, meditation. I'm actually doing yoga with Carrie after this. Yoga, sports. I find video games are I find video games are a super easy way to kind of.
0: What does your wife think about video games?
1: I try not to play them when she's. I feel women, like I've.
0: Women hate men playing video games. Sports, yes. Like, they may not love you watching sports. They really hate walking in. I mean, talking about like 20s and 30s.
1: I try to like slyly sort of just turn it off, like just checking to see if it still works. You know, but
0: general rule, women do not find it attractive for men to play video. And
1: when I'm changing diapers and cleaning the kitchen, I get wifey walking around, you know, spandex and feeling great. When she catches a little too much video games going on, all of a sudden, wifey's like triple XL sweatshirt, like Mrs. Doubtfire style out there. It's amazing how that happens.
0: The young men, and I know we have some young men listening, just have this idea that, you know, they're going to have a girlfriend and she's going to be incredibly good looking and she's going to love playing Call of Duty with them. Right. Like there's this young male fantasy. Yeah. It's like we're just going to be like fighting World War II battles. And then when we're tired of fighting World War II battles on Call of Duty, we're going to make out and it's going to be and they sell them. Right. They sell them on this idea because there's a couple of pretty girls. Like what was the Olivia Munn back in the day? He's like, I love video games and Star Wars and I'm going to dress up like Princess Leia and we're just going to play.
1: This is like all the Maxim magazine models in the heyday of Maxim magazine. They would do some little interview and they're just like, I like a guy with a little bit of a beer belly that I can hug and cuddle. It's like, sure you do. Sure you do. Olga, the bikini model. Like, absolutely. Yeah.
0: Rush. Coming back to this clip, when you shared that comedian's take, what was the comedian's name, by the way? Should we give him credit? Did we give him credit?
1: Yeah, give him credit again for it. I'll pull it up right now.
0: Make sure we give him credit.
1: Peter Ravello doing his routine on the. Now I follow him because like I thought that was a really funny routine. Yeah. He's got some other funny bits too.
0: Sports talker. This is one good thing about Instagram, by the way. Comedians have just taken off on the reels function. If you find a couple of funny cuts, like it's been phenomenal for them. So that comedian talking about sports talk radio callers, Rush, obviously, as many of you know, was huge sports fan, was involved in sports for much of his career of a variety of different perspectives. In fact, there was talk for a while that Rush was going to buy his own team. Because of the success he had with this radio program. But here is Rush talking about when he worked for the Kansas City Royals back in the day and what sports teams did and meant to people. I thought this was really interesting. Well done. Pulled by the staff. This is from 2017, I believe. Cut 19.
2: One thing about sports fandom, I had a sociologist from Harvard once tell me that the great thing about sports, and I've never forgotten this, folks. I was working for Kansas City Royals for winter meetings one year in Scottsdale, Arizona. We had this Harvard sociologist, and I said, my first reaction, are you kidding me? We've got some Ivy Leaguer coming down here trying to tell us added techniques on marketing our teams. And she, yeah. So I went. Well, it was mandatory. I went, and the guy said something that was actually one of those things that, when he said it, yeah, absolute, wish you could have thought of it yourself, but you didn't. He said, the beauty of sports. Now, remember, all this is in the context of us who were in marketing and sales trying to expand the number of people that visit the ballpark or watch on TV and ways to exploit their fandom. He said the unique thing about sports is the one thing you can invest total passion without consequence. He said, try that with a woman. Or there were some women who looked at them and said, try that with a man. And what he meant by that was, your team may lose and they may disappoint you, but your team will never try to take half of what you've got. Your team will never divorce you. Team will never reject you. Your team will never unless you throw beer on a player, they'll never kick you out of the place. But when interpersonal relationships, everybody, their first time they get heartbreak or hurt, they're reserved after that. They don't want that to happen again. And so they do not invest their passion totally because there's consequence. When you can, this is the definition of Uber fandom. Invest total passion without consequence.
0: It's really kind of fascinating. And I mean, I think, again, there are women who are sports fans, 25% of sports fandom. But for most diehard sports fans is male. And it is really kind of interesting to think through that. And many of you, maybe in your relationships with your dad or your brothers or your best friends, a huge portion of the conversations that I have with the men in my family is sports related, right? The boys in my family, still sports related. It's a form of love language for men that is not defined in that way. And I thought the comedian on a funny side of it, making that point, and then Rush on a more serious side, kind of deconstructing the psychology behind it, does make sense.
1: Well, it's important for people to be able to have conversations that share any kind of a common ground, which I know you, this is why, and I have to take credit for this, because it's true. It's an observation about Clay, and he admits it. He straight up trusts you and likes you more if you're an SEC football fan. He's like, true. Oh, I can give you the keys to my car. You're a good dude or gal. You're a good person. You like SEC football. But being able to find common ground with people that you can share is very powerful. And it even reminds me of, I feel like I used to think that small talk was, people, there's a lot of people say, I don't do small talk or small talk's a waste of time. Small talk is actually just about establishing the energy and the exchange between two people. It's kind of like, hey, I'm here. I'm a friendly and I'm hoping you're good. And we're all good, and it's putting everyone at ease, right? Small talk is not about the exchange of information. It's the exchange of energy that comes from it, or the intent, if you will, of the exchange, which is, hey, I'm happy to see you. You're happy to see me. I wish you well. You wish me well. And we're talking about the weather, because people don't really care to talk about the weather. But the point is establishing that commonality. And I see that a lot with the people who are sports ball fans.
0: Yes. And by the way, you know what? That commonality often is lost in now phones, because it used to be that you would have conversations with strangers more. Now what most of us do, and I do this too, is if you're standing in a line or if you're engaged in some activity, so many people look down at their phones, and so you dial out of the circumstances and surroundings around you, and your human interaction has now been translated into the phone.
3: 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Clay and Buck, it's a whole vibe. 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

0: A Talkback listener, Michael from Arizona, wants to weigh in on something. Here we go.
1: Buck, gotta give you some crap. Drawstring pants. Can't carry a 1911 like a real man should. Just making fun. Just having a good time with y'all. Love your show.
0: Well, Michael, we love you too, but I just want to be clear that the proper way to carry your 1911 is in your breeches, like from what they wore during the Revolutionary era, you know, with like the high white socks, because you want it to fit in with the timeline. So you got to go, 1911, you got to go back, dress a little bit like George Washington, because that's how old you're vibing with your 1911. I'm here for you. And on the drawstring pants, guys, I'm telling you, my team is making fun of me. I am telling you guys, it's like a life changing thing. My parents, and it's funny because they both take credit for this. So I'm going to get a text from probably both of them after this. My mom and my dad both claim that have comfortable shoes, doesn't mean ugly shoes, just means comfortable shoes, is a life hack. Don't ever let anyone tell you to wear shoes that hurt your feet because it will ruin whatever you're doing and everything else. They're completely correct on that. Many of you have followed me down the sartorial pathway of freedom from the necktie. And as I have

0: and it helps you respond to multiple threats at a distance.
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18: I'm Paul Stevens. President Trump laid a wreath at the Tomb of the Unknown Soldier at Arlington National Cemetery on this Memorial Day.
19: In 250 years, America's heroes have saved more lives, freed more captives, accomplished more good, and spread more hope than any other people at any time in the history of the world.
18: Many cities across the country, too, holding events as well. Authorities, meantime, managing that overheating chemical storage tank in Southern California, say there's no longer a risk of explosion because of a crack in that tank, but
20: we still do have some additional threats, an explosion, a leak, but we're actively working on those to mitigate those.
18: Orange County Fire Authority Interim Fire Chief T.J. McGovern, America, is listening to Fox News.
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1: We're joined by Luke Rosiak from The Daily Wire. He has done an incredible, incredible investigative journalist analysis. He's gone deep into home healthcare fraud. If that sounds like it's not super exciting, I promise you, give him a minute because you're going to all have steam coming out of your ears. Luke, first of all, great work. Really enjoyed, might not be the right word, really appreciated reading the piece. It's pretty frustrating as a taxpayer to read it. Tell everybody what you did and what you found and what the heck is going on here.
2: Yeah, thanks for having me. So what we're talking about is basically taxpayer-funded butlers for Somalis to the tune of $1 billion a year just in Ohio. They come here from as refugees or whatever, but now they have free servants that will come cook for them, clean for them, anything they want. And this is Medicaid funded. It's an expansion of the Medicaid program that Ohio has a waiver for that they call personal services, because it's an acknowledgement that there's nothing really health. It's not medical. And then further infuriating people, I think, is the fact that a lot of the butlers are just the relatives of the other Somalis. So they're just getting paid to hang out with their own relatives and doing things that normal families do, cooking for each other, cleaning for each other. And so just as we saw with Nick Shirley and everything else in Minnesota, them demanding to get paid for watching their kids or watching their neighbor's kids, which if they're not working, I don't know why they need daycare. They're getting paid to watch kids. They're getting paid to hang out with their own, you know, elderly mother. The Somalis have basically mastered the art of getting paid to do things that everyone else does just because they're decent human beings. But it's kind of on track to bankrupt Ohio because, you know, Medicaid is like half of Ohio's budget. Medicaid spending has like doubled in the last few years. And no society can afford to pay people to hang out with their own family members.
3: Okay, so in Minnesota, there seemed to be a desire on behalf of the Democrat Party not to look in very aggressively into the spending because Somalis were a huge part of their coalition, and they saw it as maybe a price to pay for the political support. What's going on in Ohio? What is the politics behind this? How does a situation like this, such that you could tell, emerge?
2: You know, obviously it's very interesting because it's a Republican state, Republican governor, Republican legislature, but the attorney general testified to the state legislature not too long ago saying that he's being blocked from doing fraud investigations. Like really, it's almost like you'd have to be pro fraud to do some of the things they've done. They used to have a rule where you had to have a GPS in your car if you're one of these butlers who's being paid to go from house to house and, you know, cook a meal for an old person. They had a GPS in your car just to make sure that you're actually going there. That rule was changed. So there's no longer a GPS. The state attorney general is not empowered to prosecute these crimes or even subpoena people for Medicaid fraud because of turf wars where the local prosecutors just don't want somebody intruding on their jurisdiction. But local prosecutors don't know how to do Medicaid fraud. You know, it's pretty technical and they're just doing like normal street crime. And so there's essentially nobody looking into the ins and outs of this. And I went there I went to Columbus, Ohio, and it's just very blatant. I mean, you pick a name at random and they're all foreign names, but you can look into it and they've got other businesses. Like they're just casually running this multi-million-dollar Medicaid business on the side while they do other things. There's nobody in most of these offices. And it's really, I mean, it's either nobody is interested in fraud or in policing fraud in Ohio. One reason is 70% of it is paid by the federal government. So it might be the other people's money problems where, and I think Minnesota, this was true. It's like, what do we even care? Even if the money is being stolen, maybe it's going to help our economy some way. And it's just the federal taxpayers' dollars. Who cares?
1: Yeah, Luke, this is so important what you're laying out because it's almost like it's a stealth universal basic income or something. I mean, it's a giant welfare program being paid by the feds. People think it's about necessary health care. Like, oh my gosh, with these Medicaid dollars, without it, you know, people would be turned away from emergency rooms. They would bleed out on the floor. No, this is it's a giant scam. It's in all 50 states. This stuff is going on. But can you speak to, and obviously his piece is up at Daily Wire. We're going to link to his piece at clayandbuck.com. Just make it easy for you guys. You're going to go check it out. But Medicaid Millionaires is the title. Talk about the businesses. Like, so you're discussing how they're these home aides or whatever they are, and they're really like a butler that's a family member that's being paid to just hang out with you. And there's no proof that they're doing anything. There's no requirements for any actual work. Talk to me about the businesses, though, that are acting as middlemen, getting fat on these taxpayer dollars coming in. And it's not even clear any work is being done.
2: Yeah, that's so important because the traditional archetype of the welfare queen was like somebody that's on a poverty program and they just got, you know, maybe some nicer food than somebody who's unemployed should have. That seems really quaint now. Like we're so far beyond that. The new welfare queens are the corporations that provide poverty services to others. So they're billing these poverty programs as the providers. And so if you do want to hang out with your family members and get paid, you don't have the ability to bill Medicaid directly. So you need to become an employee of a company who does. But your only client is really your own family member. So there's all these companies that basically just sit in the middle and take a little piece off of $1 billion a year, which really adds up. And these are people that oftentimes have criminal records, are totally disreputable people. Some of them have like violent tendencies. And we're just like, oh yeah, it's healthcare. And you know, you're heartless if you don't want this. But it's huge money for people that, are not actually providing any services. And, you know, basically, I think it jeopardizes the ability of Medicaid to pay for things that people really need. I mean, the original justification was if you have to go into a nursing home, it would actually be cheaper if we could just come take care of you in your house if you needed things. But then they expanded it to where it's not even nursing. It's just stuff that like your normal family would do, like cook you dinner or just hang out with you. And the problem is, people aren't going to pretend to be like old and decrepit to go to a nursing home because nobody wants to go to a nursing home. But if you're getting free paychecks and you can still just hang out and do whatever you want at your house, there is an incentive for people to go to these doctors and get notes claiming to be infirm. And the Somalis in particular seem to be the ones who are exploiting that. And maybe Americans, we have skin in the game, where we don't want to bankrupt our own country. And it seems like the Somalis don't have any trepidation about that.
3: How does this get fixed? I mean, I think that's the number one question that most people have out there. It's infuriating. It's frustrating. The amount of fraud is frankly overwhelming, it appears, in many parts of the government, but particularly all this home health care stuff when the government has gotten involved in health care. How does it get fixed?
2: Yeah, so I've got some ideas on that. I know a lot of people feel hopeless and like really blackpilled. I think there is a way to, one of the ways to solve this is just to end the personal services waiver in Medicaid. And I think the Trump administration could do that. And like, you know, if you've got an old person in your family that they could use some help having somebody cook them lunch, great. You're just going to have to do that yourself. That's what families do. You don't need to bill the government for that. And if that's a hardship for some people, you know, I think that's the cost of immigration, honestly, is we may have been able to have these programs before, but now we can't afford to have nice things because we have people from low trust societies that will exploit them. But I'm going to be rolling out stories in the Daily Wire every day this week, exploring these ridiculous scenarios where it's pretty clear that something absurdly sketchy is going on. For example, there's an accountant who lost his license for stealing public funds. And then he created a Medicaid company using the address of the teenage son of a convicted money launderer. So like pretty clearly sketchy, right? But how do you prove that dude isn't actually going to people's houses and helping them? Unless you have cameras and the names of the old ladies, you can't prove it. And so I think that it's very difficult to actually prove in the court of law fraud on some of these. And that's why I get really concerned that we just, if there is a program where fraud is almost impossible to prove, I think we can't have that program. So I think the Trump administration, bottom line, rather than playing whack-a-mole with Ahmed Mohammed and Mohammed Ahmed and Omar, and they shut down one firm because it's busted for fraud, but then their brother creates a new one next door. And we saw all kinds of stuff like that in my investigation. That's whack-a-mole. It's going to take so many resources to police the fraud. I say we got to just end this whole Medicaid waiver for personal care.
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0: listening to Tuesday's podcast on iHeart. And to summarize your show, sounds like that Clay has shaved his beard, become a Swiftie, after publishing a book titled Balls, which I bought and read. Sounds like he has lost his. Buck, you have got to pull his man card.
1: Wow.
2: That's a lot of shots there.
1: Both barrels. Both barrels unleashed on that one. I'm a little taken aback right now. That's Clay, I gotta say, I think Clay's mustache is fabulous. I think it's a fabulous stash. I'm a big fan. I think that he should stay. I think we stay with the stash. I don't know anyone.
2: I am allowed to shave the mustache when it gets to 60 degrees in Nashville, which I was looking at, and the weather bounces around a lot this time of year in Nashville. But I think potentially Monday. I mean, I'll have to make a decision because it's going to be over 60 degrees on Monday or Tuesday in Nashville. And the mustache doesn't have to stay.
1: VIP email from Dan. He writes, remember what happened when Kamala ran in a real presidential nomination contest? Question mark. Yes, it was sad! Exclamation point. And I think Clay is forgetting just how sad it was. You know, Clay's getting a little big for his britches. He suckered me in to my emotional bet on will Kamala run again, which was that was a kind of a crazy take. Fine, but Kamala being the nominee. Where you mark this one down, guys. Gavin Newsom's going to be the nominee. Kamala Harris is not going to be the nominee. Clay's going to be wrong on this one. And somehow, whenever he's wrong, I will say this. He's the betting guy, so this makes sense. Because he's wrong a fair amount. But whenever he's wrong, there's no stake at stake. Whenever I'm wrong, somehow I owe him a stake. This is the problem.
2: That's why the odds are Gavin Newsom is a huge favorite right now to be the Democrat nominee in 2028. Kamala is a big underdog. So I was saying on Tuesday night, I was out to dinner in LA with five of our buddies and all five of them thought I was crazy. And I took them on, took the bet, to say that Kamala is going to be the nominee.
1: The nice thing about being crazy is that you're not necessarily alone. Richard, this is Talkback D from South Carolina, Columbia, South Carolina. He is also in the Kamala loony bin with you. Play it. Oh, it's on the list, but we will get to another one here in the meantime. B, Colleen from Tucson, Arizona, speaking about the kidnapping. Hit it.
3: Hi, I live in Tucson, Arizona, and I have a question I wish you would address. If the kidnapper took her into Mexico, wouldn't that be pretty easy to track? Because I know crossing that border is a big deal. They really interrogate you to go into Mexico from Tucson anyway.
2: It's a good question. I've never crossed.
1: I don't think that she's been taken into Mexico. I mean, I don't
2: think
1: that.
2: She's still in the United States.
1: Probably, yes. I think so. I think that they're going to find who did. I'm very confident. Maybe I shouldn't be. They're going to find who did this. We just want Savannah's mom to be returned unharmed. That's the part of this that's so obviously up in the air. I'm very confident they're going to find who did this. I think it's really a hard thing to do this, given all the attention, all the resources on this, and get away with it.
2: Yeah, my question was, given that they are somewhat close to the border, is there an argument that she would be easier to hide in Mexico than she would be elsewhere?
1: That I think is probably the case. Clay, getting across the border, remember, getting into the United States is super hard now. Getting out is probably a lot easier.
2: That was my thought, but and this individual may cross the border.
1: You know,
2: there
1: are places I've been there where you could just get in a pickup truck and you could just hit it and get into Mexico. And yes, America is not going to pursue into Mexico. So now you're going to call the federales. Good luck with that one. You know, they got other things to do.
2: We got a couple more talkbacks.
1: Yeah. Sarah from Milwaukee, a brilliant lady. Play it.
4: Clay, I adore you. But I am with Buck 100% on this one. There is no way that Kamala is going to win the nomination this time around.
1: Sarah sounds just like an astute and well-read and prescient lady.
2: If this were a few months after the 2020 election, and we had come on and I had said, hey, you know, 2024, I'm already thinking ahead. Trump is not only going to win the nomination, he's going to win the popular vote. What odds do you think I could have gotten on that? It would have been crazy. Here's Richard now in Columbia, South Carolina, an astute Gamecock. Let's listen.
5: Clay, this is Richard in South Carolina, and your take on Kamala in the 2028 primary is 100% accurate. The primary is going to be about angry women and racism and the thought that Kamala is owed an opportunity for a full cycle. Newsom has no shot.
2: I agree with
1: Richard. Richard was
2: analysis.
1: Pretty eloquent and pretty eloquent and well thought out on that one, which is disappointing. I thought he was just going to say some nonsense. Damn it.
2: By the way, speaking of the way to go, go get some Crockett coffee. CrockettCoffee.com right now. Buck is drinking it. We've got a new mushroom blend. We've got light, dark, light roast, medium roast, dark roast. 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We're available in the Alamo now. Thousands and thousands of you have signed up. You love the coffee as much as we do. I am drinking it right now. I have Crockett coffee every day when I sit down to do this show, and I keep drinking it during the course of the day because I absolutely love it.
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2: 2026, and I'm Paul Stevens, Fox News. President Trump marking Memorial Day with traditional remarks today, but also referencing the ongoing conflict with Iran.
3: During his speech at Arlington National Cemetery on Memorial Day, he did mention those U.S. service members who were killed supporting Operation Epic Fury.
4: In Operation Epic Fury, we lost 13 wonderful souls, wonderful special people. Big Island residents. These incredible men and women gave their lives to ensure that the world's number one state sponsor of terror will never have a nuclear weapon. Oh, and they won't. They will never have a nuclear weapon.
3: Over the weekend, Trump met with advisors hoping to hammer out some sort of deal with Iran, but none came to pass. Yet, patience is the key, according to the president's top diplomat, who is touring India.
2: Fox's David Spund at the White House. Details not released in a social media post, though. The president said negotiations are, quote, proceeding nicely. U.S. and Iranian officials providing an update on ceasefire talks between the two countries. Fox's Ashley Webster is in Tel Aviv.
5: Iran painting a much murkier picture, including the country's foreign ministry that says the only focus for them right now is ending the conflict. President Trump, meantime, says negotiations are progressing nicely, but says there is no need to rush. And he also posted on Truth Social earlier today, quote, the deal with Iran will either be a great and meaningful one, or there will be no deal. It will be the exact opposite of the JCPOA disaster negotiated by the failed Obama administration, which was a direct and open path to a nuclear weapon for Iran. No, he says, I don't do deals like that.
2: And sources say a potential deal between the U.S. and Iran would involve the gradual reopening of the Strait of Hormuz and then the fighting currently going on between Israel and Hezbollah.
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0: 47 years they've been negotiating with these people. 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
5: 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In just a minute, we're going to introduce you to a man by the name of Joe Abraham. He is an angel dad. He is the father to Katie Abraham, who was taken from us far too soon when an illegal alien, you know, hit the back of a car sitting at a red light. He was in the back seat. He died in January of 2025. Can you imagine as a parent? I'm going to play this in a second. But we, you know, we have Democrats, and we were discussing this earlier in the program today with Congressman Brandon Gill. And we have Democrats and some Republicans even that are pushing for this idiotic, imbecilic, insane idea of the Dignity Act, which is just, oh, never mind that you didn't respect our laws, our borders and sovereignty. Never mind that we didn't vet you. We're just going to let you into the country anyway. You know, I think we are the most dominant program to point out examples of Americans murdered and raped and victims of other violent crimes and children that are molested. And everybody else seems to ignore it. Clearly, the Democratic Party never wants to talk about it. They wouldn't even stand for the family of Lake and Riley and the family of Jocelyn Nungary. And they wouldn't stand and say that the first role of government is to protect American citizens, not illegals. So I think that's all you need to know about them. And they lied about open borders for 4 years. And we have 12 plus million unvetted illegals from over 200 countries in our country, many of them violent criminals, even known terrorists. Now, I want you to listen to a couple of angel moms before we get to Joe Abraham. One is, her name is Agnes Gibney, and she's a mother that talks about her son, Ronald Da Silva, murdered by an illegal immigrant. I want you to listen to her story.
6: My name is Agnes Gibney. I am here to speak about my only son, Ronald Da Silva. Ronald was 29 years old when he was murdered. He had a smile that would light up a room. He was caring, compassionate, and full of life. This is my son. He loved working on cars. He had a natural gift for it. He loved animals so much that one day he brought a baby crow to my house and said, please take care of it, don't let it die. He was funny, always playing pranks, and his laughter filled our home and gave the kind of bear hugs a mother never forgets. He was also a loving father to two young boys, something that the media often forgets is the children left behind by those that were killed by illegal aliens, called true family separation. My family changed forever. My life changed forever on April in 2002. My son was standing on a friend's driveway when he was shot. He was taken to the hospital where he underwent surgery, but the doctors couldn't save him. He bled to death. When I arrived at the hospital, through a window to look at my son's lifeless body, I banged on that window, yelling out his name, Ronald, please open your eyes. Don't do this to me. I thought it was a well-orchestrated prank, but I was wrong. My son never opened his eyes. He was laying there with his eyes still taped, still intubated, and I was not allowed to hold or touch my son. That moment forever froze in my mind. That image will never leave my mind. I am here today to honor my son but also to speak for families like mine, whose lives were changed in an instant and never returned to what they knew before.
5: Every one of these stories is so, so heartbreaking. And the worst part is they're all preventable. Now, I want you to listen to Patty Fox, another angel mom, talking about her daughter, Carissa, who became severely disabled after an illegal crashed into her and fled the scene. This happens all the time. Listen.
7: My name is Patty Fox, and I'm here to speak about my daughter, Carissa Aspness. Before everything, she was extremely driven. At 16, she approached me and told me about her dream job at a high-end salon. I didn't think she was going to get it. She got it. At 19, she was the youngest fragrance specialist in Chanel. At 22, she was attending esthetician school with big dreams of one day opening her own skincare line. Then the crash happened. We celebrated her 23rd birthday, March 15th. She is nonverbal. She is minimally conscious. She's wheelchair bound. And she ate her birthday dinner through a G-tube. Every day is bittersweet for us. We experience every emotion imaginable: anger, sadness, grief, joy, pride, gratitude. I miss her voice. I miss her laugh. And we work towards infusing joy into our lives and embracing who she is now. The voice program was very simple to navigate and to use. I was grateful for the service provided, which I would not have known about if not for X. Thank you, Elon Musk. Because the MSN, the mainstream media, is not very open about such resources available to us. Thank you, Denver ERO. We received word the beginning of the month that the person that had hit my daughter and fled the scene has been deported. Thank you for the only justice and closure that my family will ever receive. Thank you, President Trump.
5: Whole life changed, upended, because somebody that didn't belong in this country gets behind the wheel of a car. I'm going to play one more. Jennifer Boss, angel mom, talking about her daughter, Megan, whose body was stuffed in a garbage can by an unvetted illegal immigrant. Listen to her story.
8: This is my daughter, Megan, and I came here to tell you about her. She was my firstborn child. She was my only daughter. She was a mother, a beloved sister, an aunt, a fiercely loyal friend. Megan had been planning to return to college and start her own business. She was really bubbly and creative, and she always did the craziest things to make somebody laugh when they were starting to feel down. That's who she was. The mischievous sparkle in her eye, you can see it. The love that she generously gave to everybody, and the hope that she had for her future, was erased by someone who had no right to be in this country. She went to his house and she never left. He had taken her body and stuffed it in a garbage can, keeping her doused in bleach for 51 days while we searched for her desperately. That's why we fight for her every day. This has been incredibly hard on our family, especially right now. Tomorrow marks 1 year since they found her. A tragedy like mine and the other families that are here, excuse me, could have been prevented. And that knowledge creates an agony for us like no other. We show up like this to speak what we're living every day, the dire consequence of open borders and dangerous sanctuary policies. We come hoping that our stories raise awareness of the vulnerabilities. We have to find a way to work together to put an end to these tragedies that we have the power to prevent.
5: The legacy media mob won't ever talk about these victims of crime. The most preventable national security disaster in American history, which brings us to Joe Abraham. He's the father of Katie Abraham, and he slams Dickie Durbin for failing to address him at a Senate hearing. What they can't even, they caused this. They sat silent while we had open borders for 4 years, and over 12 plus million, we don't know the exact number, came into this country. Some of the most violent criminals around the world, over 200 countries. And listen to this exchange.
9: Thank you in particular for being here today.
10: Thank you.
9: I want to extend my deepest condolences.
10: Appreciate it. Also appreciate Ranking Member Welsh and Mr. Padilla for recognizing that. What I don't understand is why my senator of Illinois, Mr. Durbin, haven't heard two words from him toward me. But sorry, I want to take your time. Kind of amazing.
9: I think it is a fair question to ask.
10: Kind of happy he's calling it quits.
5: Oh, anyway, Joe Abraham is with us. He's an angel dad. His daughter, Katie Abraham, taken way too soon and illegal, hit the back of a car sitting at a red light. She was in the back seat.

0: She died in January 2025. She was only 20 years old. Mr. Abraham, first, my deepest condolences. I don't know if there's anything harder in life to deal with than what you have had to live through. I'm so, so sorry from the bottom of my heart, and I know I speak for my audience.
1: Hey, Sean, thanks for having me, and you're absolutely right. This isn't anything you can ever prepare for. This was completely thrusted upon us. It was something that should have been foreseeable, what we've been talking about as communities, something utterly preventable. And now, there's no accountability, no responsibility. All I hear is that crime happens, citizens do similar things. And, you know, I think people miss the point, and it's completely irrelevant what citizens are doing. This is a person who should have never been here, would have never been drunk, would have never killed my daughter.
0: Let's walk through what happened to your daughter. She was only 20 years old. It's January 2025. I assume either somebody came to your door or somebody called you. What happened?
1: Yeah, we received a call from Urbana detectives, and literally, Sean, we had to hang up the first time around and gather ourselves and call them back to really understand what happened. Because when you hear someone, in authority tell you your daughter's been killed, initially it doesn't connect. So we pulled ourselves together, we called them back, and then they laid out the details that she was in the back seat behind the driver. They were in a Honda Civic. There were five girls just having an ordinary night. An SUV traveling at almost 80 miles per hour on right in front of Carley Hospital there at the University of Illinois. So not a 55 mile an hour zone or anything like that. It's a residential type zone. Barreled into the car from behind, devastated that vehicle. First responders had to pry open that vehicle like a tuna can to pull, number one, my daughter's lifeless body out of it. And it still pains me to this day that I wasn't there for her and her last breaths, how she was stolen. And, they love to talk about this, stolen, disappeared, separated, and they never consider us. Katie was stolen, disappeared, and I'll never see her again. He fled the scene. Detectives said they weren't real sure who he was. It turns out he was an illegal immigrant. Now, he moved from Urbana to Chicago down to almost the border of Mexico within like a day and a half. He had help. There was money being moved around. I can't really get a full understanding or an account from Illinois as to how that happened. Illinois does not share. Illinois is not victim friendly. Illinois, on one hand will tell you that you'll get the full extent of the law. And on the other hand, when reality hits, you get a plea deal and this guy will see the light of day again after killing two women.
0: Well, I want you to, on the other side, we're going to take a little break here. I want to go through what J.B. Pritzker has been doing, because he is lashing out as usual at ICE. I want to know if he ever called you or your family or reached out to any of the other victims, because he's more interested in attacking ICE and calling them Gestapo and Nazi and fascist like every other, liberal Democrat that allowed this to happen and said nothing and even defended the big lie that the border was closed and the border was secure. But I can't think of anything worse. Our prayers, our thoughts are with you. Joe Abraham, angel dad, lost his 20-year-old daughter, Katie, back in January of 2025, and is confronting these politicians that say nothing. Anyway, we'll have more on the other side, more with Joe Abraham, and then we'll get your calls in, 800-941-SEAN, as we continue.
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0: 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Hey, when you hear news about Israel, it is easy to think of headlines, politics, oh, just another conflict far away. No, this is very real. They're in a fight for their survival. Now, anti-Semitic attacks in the Holy Land across the globe. It is sad. Its rise is frightening. You have elderly Holocaust survivors. 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Now, Jewish families praying for freedom to worship and safety and security. 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And you can go there and submit a prayer today.
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1: News, I'm Tom Graham. President Trump taking to social media to say negotiations for a peace deal with Iran are progressing nicely. Fox's Jeff Paul.
2: The framework is said to be 90 to 95% complete. Iran would reportedly give up its stockpile of enriched uranium, stop enriching it, and help reopen the strait, and agree to broader regional ceasefire.
1: Now, the U.S. would end its blockade of Iranian ports as part of any deal. A Spanish passenger quarantined from a cruise ship after an outbreak of hantavirus is now tested positive. For disease.
3: The Spanish health ministry says 14 passengers from the MV Hondius remain in quarantine, and now another one of them has tested positive for hantavirus, bringing the total number infected to two. That is more than 2 weeks after Spanish passengers disembarked from the ship and entered quarantine.
1: Fox's Jessica Rosenthal. 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
2: I-25 now till the top of the hour. Toll free, our number is 800-941-SEAN. If you want to be a part of the program, we continue. Joe Abraham is with us. He is an angel dad. He is the father to Katie Abraham. He sadly was killed by an illegal immigrant that plowed into the back of her car. This is in January of 2025. He took to social media, addressing his governor, just like he dressed down in person his own senator, Dick Durbin. And he said, "I'm outraged by your refusal to work with the Department of Homeland Security and ICE to remove known criminal illegal immigrants, and by the callousness you continue to show to victims of your policies." And more specifically, he's talking about Operation Midnight Blitz, which was named for his daughter, Katie Abraham, killed by this illegal immigrant. Never should have been here. No verified identity, no background check, no safeguards. He rightly says, "This is your failure. You talk about accountability, yet you lack the self-awareness that you show on this issue, and it's staggering. The ongoing pattern of distraction and deflection reveals a refusal to take responsibility for the real-world consequences of the policies that you promote, and your silence and indifference are a profound disrespect to my daughter and to a lifelong citizen of Illinois, a grieving father still searching for answers, not distractions or reframed narratives. You claim compassion, yet your policies remove consequences for illegal entry while rewarding it with taxpayer dollars. That's not compassion, that's hypocrisy. My parents came from the third world. We understand accountability. You chose to ignore it. You have never acknowledged Katie, not once. Say her name, Governor," talking to J.B. Pritzker. "Has he ever said her name?"
3: "Governor Pritzker has never said her name. So I just started getting on social, Sean, to be honest with you. It's only been a few weeks at Angel Dad Joe, but I didn't know what to do. I have no recourse. They won't even look at me. So I finally got on some social media to at least voice, like, hello, I'm still here. Your policies have wrecked my family and took my youngest daughter away. And you think you can just erase her and disrespect her? I can't have that. You have zero compassion. You're an arrogant, aloof person that has no compassion and shouldn't pretend like he does. I can speak to this all day long as a lifelong Illinoisan and Cook County resident, the two most corrupt places in this nation. I'm sorry, California can't and Minnesota can't. Illinois and Cook County and the way this governor's running things, I've never seen anything like it. Even the old school Democrats had some guardrails. Not now, not at all."
2: You would think, with your level of outspokenness, I'm sure he's aware of what you have written. I'm sure he's aware of what you've said. They keep doubling down on their sanctuary state policies. They double down on their incendiary, insightful rhetoric against ICE and the Department of Homeland Security, which they don't want to fund, just like they don't want to fund the police. They want defund, dismantle, no bail laws. I mean, my only humble advice to you is I don't think you will ever get satisfaction or even recognition from these people in this state. I know you've lived there your whole life, but, you know, as soon as you can get out of there, I highly recommend you leave and go to a state where they put a priority on law enforcement.
3: Yeah, they put us in that position. We are thinking about that because I don't see things changing the way they ought to here in this state. But think about how incoherent someone like a J.B. Pritzker is, or a Tammy Duckworth, or a...

0: McDermott. Let's take J.B. Pritzker. He's out there, and I've been warning since Katie's death, and there's that there's going to be other deaths, not only because victims happen every day. They just don't die every day. There are other types of victims. But I said there was going to be more deaths. Then Sheridan Gorman happens, and he's out there saying, well, Donald Trump and ICE didn't do their job when they were here. Can you imagine how incoherent this is? When they were here, he was calling them Gestapo, jackbooted thugs, and secret police, and did everything they can to obstruct these guys. And then after the fact, they say, oh, well, these guys didn't do the right job. So what are you saying, Governor? Do you want the jackbooted thugs, Gestapo, and special police back in the communities? And let's be clear. This governor needed the chaos in the streets like they did in Minnesota. Do you think they care a whit about Renee Good or Alex Pretty? You think they wanted that incident so they could use an issue to not only deflect from their failed policies, but to deflect from the open borders? This is an indictment on every single one of them if they acknowledge Katie. And that's why I think they're not doing it. It's an indictment on their hypocrisy. It's an indictment on their failed policies. And it's an indictment on their arrogance, which they have no humility towards service. And their ideology is their North Star, Sean. And that's a failed life as far as I'm concerned, if that's your North Star.
1: Well, I applaud you for your willingness to be so powerfully outspoken. I think every American needs to hear your voice. Beyond praying for you, I know there's probably not much people can do for you except try to be there for you and try to comfort you. And I've met too many people in the course of my life and my career. And I got to tell you something, and I don't mean this I don't want you to take this the wrong way. The interviews that I dislike doing the most are often the most important, and that is interviewing people like yourself that have lost children in cases like this that were so preventable. I mean, I have a combination of reactions, just deep sympathy and compassion and sadness for you, and also rage and anger within me that this was all preventable. If that makes any sense to you.
0: That makes total sense. And we shouldn't be having this discussion. And here's the one thing I'll tell you as a leader and someone who's going to be held to account. He should talk to every victim his preventable policies have created. Now, I'm not going to talk about, you know, people try to deflect and say Native Americans do more crime. Crime happens every day. DUI drivers kill people, Americans, every day. Why is this guy special? Why is Katie special? It's a different set of circumstances. This is a person who should have never been here. It's not a citizen. It should have never happened. He should have never been here. And the people like J.B. Pritzker's of the world encourage, incentivize lawlessness, and he has no idea who he brought in Illinois. Hundreds of thousands, for example, the guy who killed Katie, had HIV in our communities. Not a moral judgment. I'm telling you, they didn't help anybody, not Katie or this guy. They helped nobody.
1: Was this guy arrested multiple times before, like usually is the case?
0: So the only thing I can get is that I know he was pulled over or he was cited at one point, but he skipped the court and he didn't pay his fine. Illinois never followed up. He was using an alias, Sean. He had HIV in the community, Sean. He had no formal education. He couldn't speak English, couldn't speak Spanish, couldn't read or write. He spoke some Mayan indigenous language from Guatemala called Caichi. We had trouble with translators. They keep coming back for more money. So my taxpayers not only supported the guy who killed Katie, but now my tax dollars have to go support this guy's defense and his health care and his incarceration. This governor is so incoherent in what he does. And I got to be honest with you, Sean, I think this is coming from the National Party. I don't think he's much of a impressive person, a deep thinker. I think he just kind of does what he's told from a national perspective, and then they might promise him an opportunity in 2028. I'm telling everyone right now, if anything ever happens in this state, your state will turn its back against you. And as a country, this is the worst run, mismanaged state in every perspective. You don't want this mismanagement of Illinois into the White House. I promise you that.
1: our prayers are with you and your family, and for beautiful Katie. She should be alive, and you should be a happy, proud dad. And I wish I had greater words of comfort that I could give you. I'm so sorry you had to go through all of this, and I'm sorry that so many other families have had to go through this. And I'm sad that I'm one of the few people that actually highlight this. The whole media should be highlighting it. That would make it stop, but they choose not to. Agreed. And they never will either.
0: No, and what they don't comprehend and what they don't consider is now I've got this tension between my longevity, Sean. I once thought I would live long enough to see my kids grow and their children. I have this tension now. I've got two living kids. Hopefully they will stay that way in Illinois. And then I've got one who was killed and buried. I have this tension. If I don't have longevity, I'm fine. I'm going to go see you reunite with Katie. If I do, then I can see my other two kids. This is a position Illinois put me in. It's disgusting. And I don't even know what to say. We'll pray for your
1: longevity, because we need powerful voices like yours to champion those that can't champion themselves. Our prayers are with you. Joe Abraham, you and your family, please know that this audience cares, and we are sad about the story. We appreciate your courage in telling the story and also warning everybody about the likes of J.B. Pritzker, but there's plenty of J.B. Pritzkers out there. One is Gavin Newsom. One is Tim Walz. Another would be in New York, in New York City, and, you know, Marxist Kami Mamdani. I mean, they're all over the place. They make this world less safe, less secure. They don't have law and order. And if they ever get more power, the country, frankly, is screwed. Because what they did to this country, the 4 years of Biden, Harris, Mayorkas, is unforgivable to me. And they have blood on their hands. I blame them. Anyway, my friend, God bless you and God bless your family.
0: Thank you. God bless you.
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0: All right, let's get to our busy telephones here. Let us say hello to Ken in Georgia. Ken, hi, how are you? Glad you called, sir.
2: Hi there. It's a privilege to talk to you today. Thank you very much.
0: Pleasure is all mine.
2: Well, about the Strait of Hormuz in Iran over there, I have to wonder if we could, the USA, could call upon the GCC, the Gulf countries, to take some kind of action to restrain Iran in the maritime waters of the Gulf. The GCC might be able to make a change on the territorial waters over there and push the Iranian boundary all the way over to the Iranian shoreline, make the whole Gulf maritime waters of the GCC. You know, Trump has already mentioned taking Karg Island, and I think that move would be bad optics in the rest of the world. But what if we assisted the GCC to do that? If the GCC did it, it might pass the muster in the optics of the rest of the world. You know, Iran's already fired.
0: There might be a component that involves Karg Island. There might be a component where the U.S. somehow would help the international waterways in the strait. However, I think the president is pretty committed to no forever wars. However, I know the president, when it comes to other countries paying for their liberation, he's all for it. And the Iranians, frankly, in the end, should pay us back. You know, their 10-point plan that was leaked that people believe was real and it never was. You know, they're calling for reparations from us. No, they owe us the money. But putting all of that aside, I think the president's going to achieve his objectives. Whatever remaining things that he might want to accomplish, that will be up to him based on obvious intelligence and the national security importance of whatever mission that he decides we have to be involved in. And I have faith and confidence he'll make the right decision. All right, my friend, I wish I had more time for you. I do not, but I appreciate your call. Thanks for being with us. All right, that's going to wrap things up for today. A great Hannity tonight, 9 Eastern on the Fox News Channel, as we'll check in with Senator Ted Cruz, Steve Miller, Glenn Youngkin, Joe Concha, and Jared Isaacman, NASA Administrator, 9 Eastern, Hannity, Fox. See you then, back here tomorrow. Thank you for making this show possible.
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0: Personal safety is about more than protection. It's about peace of mind. Our friends at Byrner, they're the world leader in less lethal personal defense. 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Hey, when you hear news about Israel, it is easy to think of headlines, politics, oh, just another conflict far away. No, this is very real. They're in a fight for their survival. Now, anti-Semitic attacks in the Holy Land across the globe. It is sad. Its rise is frightening. You have elderly Holocaust survivors. 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Now, Jewish families praying for freedom to worship and safety and security. 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And you can go there and submit a prayer.
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9: Honoring those lost, I'm Tom Graham, Fox News. President Trump keeping with a Memorial Day tradition and paying tribute to those U.S. service members who lost their lives, particularly those recently killed during the conflict with Iran.
10: Speaking at Arlington National Cemetery on Memorial Day, President Trump honored the 13 Americans killed during Operation Epic Fury.
11: These incredible men and women gave their lives to ensure that the world's number one state sponsor of terror will never have a nuclear weapon. Oh, and they won't. They will never have a nuclear weapon.
10: The president speaking as negotiators appear to be nearing a potential peace deal between the U.S. and Iran that would end the naval blockade, reopen the Strait of Hormuz, and lay the groundwork for Iran to give up its highly enriched uranium. At the White House, Jared Halpern, Fox News.
9: When President Trump sounds optimistic about negotiations with Iran, officials in Tehran are striking a less positive tone as talks continue for a more permanent ceasefire.
12: Iran continues to be defiant and even threatening to expand the war if the United States renews its attacks. President Trump, meantime, says negotiations are progressing nicely, as he put it, but again lashed out a critic saying on Truth Social, quote, "These people should go home and rest. They do nothing but create division and loss." In other words, they are losers. The deal with Iran will either be great and meaningful one, or there will be no deal. For now, though, the talks are focused on a memorandum of understanding that reportedly involves a 60-day ceasefire extension, then reopening the Strait of Hormuz.
9: Fox Business Network's Ashley Webster in Tel Aviv. Israeli Prime Minister Benjamin Netanyahu releasing a video on social media saying his nation will intensify strikes on Hezbollah in Lebanon. In a video, he reiterated Israel is at war with the Iranian-backed militant group. 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
0: Now, this 25th anniversary of 9/11, the Tunnel to Towers Foundation remains committed to honoring the heroes shaped by that day. Heroes like NYPD Detective Victor Vargas, a U.S. Air Force veteran who died from pancreatic cancer after serving in the World Trade Center recovery efforts. Tunnel to Towers honored Detective Vargas by paying off the family's mortgage. 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
14: I'm Roger Mari. The Coast Guard says part of a missing fisherman's boat was found on Sunday about 18 miles west of Waianae. The Coast Guard is continuing to search for an overdue boater west of Oahu. The 61-year-old man who departed on a fishing trip early Wednesday was reportedly fishing near the Waianae coast. Coast Guard says the man was fishing aboard a 19-foot vessel with a white hull, pink trim, and twin outboard engines. Big Island residents are reporting damage after a 6.0 magnitude earthquake. Friday's earthquake caused power outages, major damage to homes, and rock slides that blocked the roadways. The Civil Defense Agency said nearly 30 houses were damaged. A post and pier home in South Kona collapsed and is considered unlivable. Many Big Island residents reported seeing their homes sway during what has been dubbed the Ho'onau-Napo'opo earthquake. Sentencing is being delayed as the convicted Maui anesthesiologist Gerhard Koenig seeks a new trial. Koenig's attorneys claim the jury made a mistake in its guilty verdict. They claim the jury misunderstood the instructions and that possible outside influences persuaded them. Koenig is indicted on second-degree attempted murder, but the jury found him guilty of the lesser attempted manslaughter charge. His charge carries a 20-year sentence. Three North Shore homeowners are being fined nearly $2 million over illegal shoreline barriers. State officials say the unpermitted structures, including sandbags, tarps, and concrete, were installed to protect beachfront homes from erosion. Regulators say the barriers violate state rules designed to protect public beaches and natural resources. The fines come after years of enforcement actions and repeated violations. The homeowners have begun removing the structures to resolve the case. From the News Radio 830 KHVH News Center, I'm Roger Mari.
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0: in the new Congress, we're going to have to do something about this Supreme Court. And let me be very clear. Everything is on the table. 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
5: 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Coming up next, our final news roundup and information overload hour.
2: All right, news roundup and information overload hour. Here's our toll free telephone number if you want to be a part of the program. It's 800-941-SEAN. If you want to join us, I'm not upset at all that the UAE is getting out of OPEC. As far as I'm concerned, it was a price fixing syndicate. But that's my own thoughts on it. Here's the president talking about UAE getting out of OPEC and saying, yeah, it's a good thing.
7: Great. Look, I know very well Mohammed and very smart. And he probably maybe wants to go his own way. That's a good thing. I think for, ultimately it's a good thing for getting the price of gas down, getting oil down, getting everything down. They have it all. He's a great leader, actually. So, no, I'm okay. They're having some problems in OPEC.
2: They're having some problems there. Yeah, but I think ultimately the president has built up, especially in Gulf states, a strong enough relationship that I think whatever the president needed from them that they would do. I think there's going to be, as a result of all of this, in the end, a reconfiguration. I think the Strait of Hormuz probably over time will become obsolete as all these oil producing nations now find alternatives to, you know, how to get their oil to market, including building pipelines. There's discussions now going on of the Saudis actually building a pipeline through Israel as a means of transporting oil. Anyway, here to weigh in on all of this. And I know it's difficult. We don't want to, nobody wants to pay more for a gallon of gasoline than they have to. But need I remind a lot of you, that you're paying a lot less now than you were paying under Joe Biden. People seem to forget the $5 an hour, gasoline that they were paying back in the day. But anyway, it's hovering a little over $100 a barrel today. Tim Stewart, President, U.S. Oil Gas, is with us. Daniel Turner, Founder, Executive Director, Power of the Future, and national nonprofit that advocates for American energy jobs, unpacking, you know, how effective the president's blockade has been. It's costing Iran $400 to $500 million a day. That's a lot of money. That is the bulk of their entire economy. Anyway, welcome back, both of you. Tim Stewart, let's analyze where we are. I know the president because I discussed it with him. The president very clearly says I can put an end to all of this tomorrow and I can obliterate all of their infrastructure. I believe the only reason he is showing in any hesitancy to do that is there's 90 plus million Iranians that will be impacted long term by that decision. That's the easy part for the president. And I would expect, though, is as effective as the blockade has been and the damage it's doing to their economy and the likelihood that they'll soon have to cap their oil wells, which will dramatically reduce production, that the president is going with a longer term strategy that would allow for the potential economy to reemerge for the people in Iran, which I don't think is a bad decision for them and the world either. Thoughts?
8: No, I agree with you. I think this president's been really smart about this. I mean, if you take out the Iranian infrastructure, they still have the capacity to take out the Gulf producers' infrastructure as well. And that just exacerbates the problem, Sean. This whole OPEC fracture is really interesting, though, because right now we're running about a 500 million barrel shortfall coming out of the Gulf. And I think UAE is looking at the ability to fill that shortfall quickly, as quickly as they possibly can, but they can't do it as a member of OPEC who will continue to expect production limits on each of their member companies, those quotas. And so I think UAE is actually, them walking away is interesting because it's a structural fracture to OPEC. This is the first time that the major top-tier producer has quit. This isn't just some smaller country. They have a capacity to push towards 5 million barrels a day, but they're not going to do that. They're not going to be able to do that if they're still tied to the OPEC quotas. I think they're done sort of subordinating their sovereignty to a quota system that's really dominated by Russia's revenue needs and in this case, Iran's survival. We have a different world in front of us, that's for sure, both on the infrastructure, how crude is actually gets to market, but also who prices that. And I think this UAE move gives them greater latitude. So what that's going to do, that's going to bring, as rapidly as crude has gone up, it's going to bring it down pretty quickly as well.
2: Yeah, and if you look at where we are today, Daniel, the average price for a gallon of gasoline, yeah, I want it at $2 a gallon myself, if possible. Although I'm driving my electric car more, although I'm probably paying more for energy anyway. But putting that aside, under Joe Biden, if you go back, Biden's all-time high was $5.01 per gallon. That was the nationwide average at that point. And I don't know what excuse he had except, you know, Kamala Harris saying that it's the cost of democracy.
9: Yeah, what we were seeing during the Biden years was a genuine market concern about futures production. And we don't have that now. We don't have a production problem. That's why after President Trump's inaugural in 2025, it's why oil prices fell so precipitously that by the time he did his first address to Congress, he was able to spike the football on it. Markets are desperate for a sign of military resolution. And that's why we've been seeing sometimes $25 a barrel swings in prices in the same day. I mean, that's insanity. This market clearly goes up and down. Prices go up and down, but they do so gradually. And just this crazy fluctuations are signs that the market is desperate to have some assurances, and they don't have them yet. And that's the frustrating thing. But once there is that certainty that all the tankers are getting through, the blockade has been successful for Iran, but it has not prevented any of our allies, et cetera, from getting support. Oil prices will drop back to their regular level fairly quickly. I think it could be in a matter of weeks. So they're just looking for that guarantee. They don't have it yet. And I know the president knows that. He's well aware of that. But you know what? He's also not going to use this for political reasons. He has a much larger objective, and he's willing to risk, quite frankly, his approval ratings. People are saying even the midterms. It shows you that how seriously he takes the threat of radical Islam and how he wants to end it once and for all.
2: Well, I mean, there is short-term pain. I'm not going to do what Democrats do and lie to us and say, oh, Joe's cognitively as strong as he's ever been when he's not. I'm not going to lie and say the border's closed and the border's secure when it's not. Oil prices are going up. It is a direct result of the president seeing a long-term strategic national security threat to our country, and that is a nuclear-armed Iran. Now, earlier in the week, Tim Stewart, the president, met with oil executives at the White House, and they were talking specifically about the Strait of Hormuz. We have Secretary of State Marco Rubio saying as well that the blockade on the Strait is the equivalent to an economic nuclear weapon. I think they have determined anywhere between 1 and 4 weeks, the Iranians will have nowhere to store their oil, which would mean they'd have to cap those oil wells shut. My understanding, you would know better than me, if in fact they cap those wells, the odds of them ever getting the production that they currently have go down to zero, and they'd be lucky to get 50 or 60% of their current capacity moving forward when they reopen those wells. Is that about right?
8: Yeah, those are legacy fields. They're, 40 and 50 years old, and so they're very different than what we have in, say, the shale fields in Texas or New Mexico. And the Secretary is right. This is exactly a complete straitjacket the Iranians have had to let themselves get put in. You have pressurization issues. You have water issues with those wells. And the other challenge they have is, frankly, they lose market share. They literally just lose market share because, as we just mentioned earlier, the Emirates could fill it. They could easily backfill 1.5 million barrels a day. So the longer this goes on, it is really tough for the Iranians. They've got a decision to make here, because if you don't have oil revenues coming in, then you don't have the ability to purchase on the market exports that you need, and frankly, you have an opportunity to pay your security forces or to fund your proxies. And the president sees the absolute big picture in this, which is it's not just about Iran, but it's about Lebanon. It's about the Houthis. It's about China. And I got to hand it to him. He has a long view on this thing. And you see that starting with Venezuela, and you see what's going to play out in China over the next couple of weeks, I think.
2: What do you think, Daniel, about OPEC? Because, you know, the idea that OPEC could be fracturing, and maybe the UAE realizes we're probably never going to see $100 a barrel for oil in the future. Might as well cash in now while we can. Is that their thinking? Is it that they want fierce independence? I don't think they're doing this because they want to produce less. I think they're doing it because they want to produce more.
9: 100%. But I do think on like a larger world philosophical level, there are these legacy institutions that seem to have outlived their purpose, right? We look at our relationship with the United Nations, for example, and we kind of scratch our heads and say, does it serve America's interests? Look at countries like Hungary or Poland that are part of the EU, and they look at Brussels and they say, our values are not aligned, right? Maybe OPEC had, like these other bloated legacy organizations, globalist organizations, has outlived its purpose. Remember, it was started in 1970 for the sole purpose of fighting America. It was not meant to be friendly competition. This was meant to destroy America's oil and gas dominance of the world. And it was fairly successful at it for most of the Carter years, as we all remember. But OPEC seems to have outlived its purpose. And you have people in Dubai saying, wait a second, we can produce 5 million barrels a day. But a bunch of guys in Vienna, which is where OPEC is headquarters, a bunch of guys in Vienna say we can only produce 3.3. What the hell is that? Why did they get to decide our country's future and our country's sovereignty? And I think countries are looking at, European countries are looking at Brussels with the same head scratch. We look at New York, where the UN is headquartered, with the same head scratch. And I think there's a realignment of national values. And I quite frankly think President Trump spearheaded that on the world stage.
2: I mean, in a way, it's a price-fixing cartel. I mean, am I wrong in saying that?
9: No, not at all. It is, that is its sole purpose. And they want to produce enough to make it very expensive to produce oil and gas in America. They have a much lower profitability point than America does, because they don't have to have things like OSHA and labor unions and diversity and awareness training, or they can use slave labor, which a lot of Middle Eastern oil fields, quite frankly, do use, you know, have horrible labor practices. So their profitability level is much lower. So they just want profit, right? And that's how you build the world's largest hotel and the world's largest indoor ski resort, which are all in Dubai. So OPEC has not been our friend and is not our friend. To see it splinter and fracture and hopefully die is good for the world and world peace and world prosperity.
2: No, I don't disagree with any of this at all. All right, quick break, more with Tim Stewart, the president of U.S. Oil and Gas, and Daniel Turner, founder, executive director of Power of the Future. And then your calls on the other side, 800-941-SHAWN, our number.
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2: Hey, I want to talk about Africa for just a second. 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

0: Final Moments. Tim Stewart and Daniel Turner are with us. Will the world reconfigure where and how they're going to get their energy, you know, from? Like, I think one of the biggest mistakes, and I've said this many times, Tim Stewart, is that Europe is a continent in decline, and individually the countries of Europe and our NATO allies are in decline, and Western Europe in particular is in decline. They have neglected national security, their own defense needs. They've been reluctant to pay their fair share to NATO. They've embraced radical socialism, climate alarmism. And then, of course, you have unfettered illegal immigration with no assimilation, resulting in Sharia courts in Great Britain, no-go zones throughout Europe and France and elsewhere. And I'm not sure that this continent at this point is going to be able to successfully recover. I don't see the political appetite to make the changes to do the things, for example, Donald Trump has done in terms of illegal immigration in our country and deporting people that didn't respect our laws, borders, and sovereignty.
1: Well, it's interesting, Sean. You know, we actually have kind of this fortress Western Hemisphere opportunity now between the United States being the largest producer in the world and our relationship with Alberta and their production. What's happening?
0: What about Venezuela? I mean, we've got this great relationship. Venezuela is the world's largest producer. We're number two, and Saudi Arabia is a distant third, no?
1: Yeah, Venezuela's got the largest reserves, and the interesting thing is the U.S. oil and gas industry has gone in and revived the Venezuelan oil industry in the matter of 90 days, where the chattering class in D.C. was saying it was never going to happen at all. You have Argentina, which is now coming online as well. So literally, I think you would have a production block of countries that will surpass what OPEC does, and that, again, becomes more reliable trading partners for Asia and for the Europeans, because there is no strait that can be closed and shut off the supply. And again, this is to Trump's credit. He has completely reordered the way we produce and we deliver energy for the next generation. It is an amazing thing to watch.
0: It really is. Daniel, how do you see this playing out?
2: The future is so bright for this industry. You look at something like the Alaska natural gas pipeline that the president was able to get through. It's being paid for mostly by Southeast Asian countries. Same deal. There's no straits to go through. There's no piracy to have to worry about. That just puts Alaska on the map, and it builds our alliances with our allies, with reliable, abundant, affordable fossil fuels, which power the world. So I think there is a reordering happening. I think we're 4 years delayed because of the Biden administration, but we're absorbing that. And it just shows you the importance of every election, because if we stop this, Sean, it's going to be very hard to start up again.
0: All right, Tim Stewart, Daniel.

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1: I'm Paul Stevens. Memorial Day 2026, Americans remember fellow Americans who died serving the country. Joint Chiefs Chairman General Dan Kane at Arlington National Cemetery.
2: For 250 years, the men and women of America's armed forces have always been willing to sacrifice for something greater than themselves.
1: President Trump earlier today laying a wreath at the Tomb of the Unknown Soldier. The threat of that toxic chemical tank explosion in Southern California is now pretty much over.
3: The crack that formed in the tank relieved much of the pressure that had been building up, eliminating the risk of a boiling liquid expanding vapor explosion, or BLEVI. They also say that the temperature is down inside of the tank. Even though a crack formed, fire officials say that air samples show there are currently no chemicals leaking into the atmosphere.
1: And that's Fox's Max Gordon. 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
0: All right, 25 now till the top of the hour. 800-941-SEAN is on number if you want to be a part of the program. We've been watching, witnessing, you know, Israel now in a fight for their very survival. And you see that Iran has been targeting densely populated areas in Tel Aviv and elsewhere. It's been hell on earth for a lot of people living there. You know, sirens sounding day and night, cluster bombs dropping in neighborhoods. And it's been hard, especially for the elderly. For example, Esther, 84 years old, elderly, fragile, alone. And but for the International Fellowship of Christians and Jews, they've been on the ground providing all the humanitarian assistance. 888-488-IFCJ. On the web, it's ifcj.org. That's ifcj.org. Let me go back to our top story from earlier today. We now know that the former FBI director, James Comey, has been indicted yet again. And by the way, I talked to Dan Bongino on my podcast about this. We just dropped it this morning. In relation to his 8647 seashell post on Instagram last year, I have no idea what this means. None at all whatsoever. I mean, 8647, I didn't know that meant anything.
3: When you posted this message, 8647, and I said there are different interpretations of it, but one interpretation of it is to end someone or something. Was there anything in the back of your mind that said, maybe I just shouldn't post this?
4: Yeah, no, literally nothing, because it seemed entirely innocent and clever to me. I have never, and actually still have, don't associate 86 with violence, but because I heard that some folks were, whether they do that reasonably or not, I don't want any part of it. And so that's why I took it down from my Instagram account.
0: Okay. He's full of Adam Schiff, but putting all that aside. But, you know, in this atmosphere where it's death, assassination culture, it's really beyond frustrating. Here to weigh in on this, the pending election, everything that's been going on, is our friend Mark Halpern is back with us. I know you were at the White House Correspondents' Dinner because, you know, after the room had long been cleared, there was a shot of you with three people and you were in a circle having a pleasant conversation, which was not a bad thing to do, but obviously not an easy night for anybody in that room. What went on from your vantage point?
5: Sean, great to be back. I did hang around afterwards. You know, I'm a American and I'm a dad and a husband, but also a reporter. And so I didn't really want to give up the opportunity to talk to folks until the service kicked us out. I was sitting in sort of the center of the ballroom. Kash Patel was at my table, so I got to watch him, you know, deal with the aftermath and dealing with it in the room, and then as he left the room. And you know, I'm.
0: And by the way, can you confirm? I mean, he's been unfairly smeared in all of this, and I know from other people that were with him that within moments he was with the perpetrator and questioning him, and they had this guy in an ambulance on the way, and they were questioning him on the way and getting information, intel, and they had more background on this guy within an hour's time than anybody has any idea about.
5: So much so that, of course, people on the left have all these conspiracy theories about how they allowed it to happen or they engineered it. I can't confirm what he did after he left the table, but he was definitely engaged from the minute it happened. And this moment was, for reporters, kind of a paradox because, you know, hundreds of reporters in a room with the biggest story in the world and very little cell coverage or Wi-Fi coverage, and most everybody were under the table. I didn't go under the table. My reporter's instinct told me it would be safe to be above, and I wanted to look around and see what was happening. But it was intense, and my main takeaway from the thing is, besides the fact that the agents at that security point did a great job, is the security perimeter should not have been where it was. It should have been at the perimeter of the hotel and not within feet of the ballroom, and I really question that as just a judgment call about how to secure that venue.
0: Well, I have two criticisms, and I think that it's time for a total, complete, top-to-bottom reevaluation of how they handle presidential security. If you look at Butler, if you look at Trump International, and you look at the incident on Saturday night, there's certainly a major failure. Now, I got to give props to all of the Secret Service people in the room, and you witnessed it up close and personal. They acted, they were all willing to take a bullet for their respective people that they were covering. They sprung into action. They're amazing people. I have nothing but praise for them. However, you mentioned the perimeter. That's one part of the equation. If you go to an RNC convention, a DNC convention, sometimes the first layer of perimeter, and there are multiple perimeters, is a half a mile or longer away. And to get in, you need to show your credentials multiple times. You need to empty your pockets multiple times. You get wanded multiple times. You go through a mag multiple times. Okay, so the perimeter was very short in this particular case. Many people have discussed it. And the second thing is, in each case, they have not effectively swept the areas where a president, former president, presidential candidate is going to be. Trump International, case in point. Butler, case in point. How does a guy get on a ladder 130 yards away from a president with a long rifle? How is that even possible? At Trump International, those particular golf holes where the president was headed, when this one sharp-eyed Secret Service agent saw this guy through the bushes, it was lucky. It was a known place where paparazzi would congregate, Mark, and they never swept the area, never mind sweep and hold the area, clear the area, and keep it cleared. That never happened. They didn't do it here either. I'm sorry, but that is a failure of a magnitude we cannot have in this country if we want to keep our elected officials alive.
5: I agree 100%. And if we want the best people to be willing to go into elective office, because there are a lot of families that would say, I'm not letting my family member in. The fact that the tickets didn't have QR codes, the fact that you could get onto the premises and within feet of the ballroom if you just had a Hilton Hotel, you know, key envelope, and they didn't check IDs. You know, my ID was not checked. I simply showed them my ticket, which doesn't have a QR code on it.
0: Well, everybody knows who Mark Halford is. You know who I am, right? I'm Mark Halford.
5: Exactly. Tougher security at Yankee Stadium, tougher security at most urban high schools. And there's just no excuse for that. And I will say, based on where that guy went, if it had been seven guys with AK-47s and they had stormed that same checkpoint, because the mags he went through, the magnetometers he went through, are much smaller than the main entrance. There's a second entrance, a flight above the ballroom, that has a staircase down to the ballroom. If it had been seven guys with high-powered weapons, I shudder to think what would have happened.
0: Well, in a time where we're not funding the Department of Homeland Security and Secret Services under that purview, it's unconscionable to me. And if that's a hill the Democrats want to die on, it's unconscionable. Let me go to this issue. The former FBI director, James Comey. Now, I dropped a podcast this morning with Dan Bongino, and we talked about Comey. He's now been indicted for a second time. And, obviously, 8647. Now, did you ever believe for one second that he had no idea what that was? I didn't believe him for a second. I think he's a liar. That's my own impression.
5: Yeah, it's hard to know. I mean, it
0: is it really hard to know? What does your gut tell you?
5: I don't like to just...
0: You're highly suspicious.
5: I would say I'm at least somewhat suspicious. How about that? I would say more likely than not he knew, but, you know, I think he's got bigger problems than whether he lied about that.
0: Well, I think the bigger problem is this investigation into a grand conspiracy, which is 11 years, and with all the information that is coming out, and Bongino goes into great detail into this, and he actually believes that people, good people in the FBI, purposely left those burn bags. They purposely left information behind and a trail behind, hoping that honest people coming in would find it. He actually told me that.
5: Yeah, could be. I mean, you know, the FBI is interesting. Sometimes they're cast as anti-Trump, sometimes pro-Trump. But it's the culture there is a tough one, and I think you're going to see more revelations for the last decade of things that have happened at the FBI.
0: You know, you're one of the few people that I feel is objective in the media. You're not like me. You're not a partisan conservative. However, you do fair analysis, and we spoke quite often before the 2024 election. And we were very much on the same page in terms of we actually spent the time. We looked at daily numbers that were coming in for early voting and things that most people in our industry ignored. You said something the other day that caught my attention. When you speak, I kind of pay attention to what you say. And that was that, yeah, for those people that think that this election is over, meaning the midterms, you're out of your mind. Because I don't think what will define the outcome of this midterm has happened yet. I don't think we know. I think a lot of it will be dependent on how the situation with Iran turns out. I think it will turn out favorably. Yeah, it's going on a little bit longer than maybe people anticipated. But it's not going to be a forever war, Mark. I can promise you that. Number one. Number two, what drives elections? Peace and prosperity. And if we have enough runway and the economy is able to recover, gas prices stabilize, and the president's, the economic foundation that he laid in the first year of this presidency kicks in, I think that the economy is going to be doing a lot better. And I think that is a game changer. I don't think what it will define the outcome of this election has happened yet.
5: Well, I agree with you, and Scott Betson agrees with you. I did a series of interviews with him last couple weeks, and he says the war won't be forever, as you said, and the economic growth that'll be spread around will happen in the third quarter before the midterms. We'll see. You know, I don't know if you saw talked to the New York Times in their piece about the midterms, and he said, if the election's in May, we'll lose. But it's not in May, and there is time. But the war does have to end, and I know the president wants it to end and is determined to end it. But right now, there are a lot of smart people who support the president who don't see how he gets out of this with the proper result. It's not that saying it can't happen, but it's not currently on offer. So we'll see. But Republicans have things going for them that could counter the historical, you know, norm of doing poorly in the midterms when you control the White House. And we'll just have to see if that environment of peace and prosperity can be part of what they have going for them.
0: Well, you're right. Historical trends are the party in power loses seats in a midterm. I mean, that is a common trait. However, you also are dealing with a different, very different Democratic Party today, one that is quite radicalized. And I think their rhetoric and I think their lack of a real motivating agenda that resonates with the American people is problematic for them. Thoughts?
5: Well, you know, you typically look at presidential.
0: Let me put it another way. They're crazy, Mark. They're insane.
5: They have a lot of positions that are not popular. And if you look at a presidential, the idea is to make it a referendum, a choice election. Midterms are typically a referendum on the incumbent. James Blair and the other people who work with the president on politics, their goal is to make it a referendum, not a referendum, but a choice. And they want to say that Democratic Party's crazy on taxes. They're crazy on trans issues. They're crazy on the border. And if they can pull that off.
0: Well, let me see if I can. Do you see any policies that really resonate with the American people?
5: Well, there's one policy, therefore, not Trump. Other than that, no. But sometimes in the midterms, historically, that's been enough to just say you want to check on the people in the White House. We'll see if it's enough this time when the president's side will have a lot of money. They've got very good coordination. I think it'll be one of the best coordinated midterm campaigns ever by a White House. And we'll have to see if they can make Democrats pay a price for not having much of a positive agenda and having some policy positions that are very far to the left. We'll see if they can do that. That's, again, that runs counter to what normally happens in a midterm, where the out party's record and positions are usually not the issue. We'll see, though, and that's their goal. And we'll see some primaries where, you know, in Maine and Michigan, where Democrats might nominate Senate candidates who are too far to the left, I think, to probably win.
0: Quick break, right back. More with Mark Halperin on the other side. Toll free, it's 800-941-SHAWN if you want to be a part of the program as we continue.
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0: $6,000 an ounce. 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That means this year we have all watched gold climb higher and higher over the last few years. 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
17: Here's something pretty disturbing I discovered while researching this podcast. This is what it actually says on the Los Angeles Police Department website. The site states that the Adult Missing Persons Unit investigates 3,200 cases a month. And 70% of those missing people are found or returned voluntarily within 2 or 3 days. It goes on to explain, and I quote here, since being a missing person is not a crime, police are given a very limited role while conducting these types of investigations. At the bottom of the webpage, it gets more disturbing. There's a section titled, What If They Never Returned? And here's the official police advice. In such situations, you may want to enlist the services of a private investigator to assist in your search. If you can't afford a PI, the police elaborate, quote, another option would be to contact the Salvation Army, which has a missing persons locator program. There is not a single sentence on the LAPD website that would lead a loved one of a missing person to have any faith that the police would properly investigate it. What the LAPD is basically saying is, if someone you love goes missing, don't overreact. They'll probably turn up, unless they don't, in which case you should get someone besides the police to look into it. All this is my way of saying, if the police took missing persons cases as seriously as they do, say, bank robberies, I wouldn't have had to do this podcast in the first place and end up chasing a violent criminal halfway around the country. I'm Neil Strauss. And you can hear the full story of To Live and Die in L.A.
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right, Mark Halperin, editor-in-chief of Two-Way, is with us as we analyze what happened Saturday night and all the other political issues of our day. You know, you're a bit of an anomaly in this sense. I think you're an old-school kind of, shoe-leather, objective guy that does a lot of the hard work behind the scenes. And I bet you probably even get, a little pushback for coming on this show. Maybe I'm wrong.

0: if you don't, just tell me.
1: All the people who hate you and would hate my coming on the show don't listen to it. I don't even know.
0: You're able to hide it? It's sort of like a covert operation when you come on?
1: I'm just saying, it's probably an overlap with no Venn diagram overlap, but.
0: You know, by the way, I have a perfect record. I've never been to a single White House Correspondents' Dinner. I'm very proud of that record.
1: Yeah, it's a good record to have. You know, there's ups and there's pros and cons to going. I live in New York, and I have for years, so it's an opportunity for me to do some wholesale business and see a lot of D.C. people, so I don't mind going.
0: And did you run into Liberal Joe, your old buddy?
1: He didn't go.
0: Oh, he didn't go either.
1: Joe.
0: Nobody wants to see him anyway. Who cares? It really doesn't matter. I'll say the things you want to say but won't work. Don't worry, I'll take care of you.
1: You mean Joe Scarborough? Who do you mean?
0: Who's he? I don't know. You mean the guy that once claimed to be a conservative from Pensacola in the panhandle of Florida and now claims he's still the same guy and he's working at MSDNC peddling anti-Trump hate every second of every day? That guy? Unbelievable. I don't know what happened to him. Anyway, we appreciate you, Mark Halperin. Thank you, my friend.
1: Sean, great to be on. Thank you, man. Bye-bye.
0: 800-941-SEAN if you want to be a part of the program. Hey, there's still a lot more ahead on the best of the Sean Hannity Show. Stay tuned for more right after news on this station. Hey, when you hear news about Israel, it is easy to think of headlines, politics, oh, just another conflict far away. No, this is very real. They're in a fight for their survival. Now, anti-Semitic attacks in the Holy Land across the globe. It is sad. Its rise is frightening. We have elderly Holocaust survivors. They have endured so much, now again fearing for their lives. Now, Jewish families praying for freedom to worship and safety and security. 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